0: time, but in the 88th minute, on a rebound shot, Mikel Merino put the ball in the net for Spain. Spain beats Belgium. Next for the Spanish team, a semifinal matchup next Tuesday in Dallas against France. For NPR News, I'm Steve Futterman at the World Cup in Los Angeles.
1: In Washington, crews are draining the Lincoln Memorial's reflecting pool again after President Trump's problem-plagued renovation effort that left the pool filled with algae and pieces of the new liner appeared to be peeling from the bottom. Trump blames the peeling on vandals. Critics say it's from shoddy repair work. Officials say this draining was planned. You're listening to NPR News. The president of PEN America, the free speech advocacy organization, has resigned from his post 7 months into the job. NPR's Anastasia Siulkis reports he quit in response to an article published by PEN about Israeli and Jewish writers who say that their work is being boycotted.
2: The novelist Dinah Mengistu was elected the president of PEN America in December. He told the New York Times he had resigned partly due to an article PEN America published about Israeli and Jewish authors who say they are being isolated and excluded since the October 7th attacks and the war in Gaza. Within the story, PEN America outlined its objections to cultural and academic boycotts. According to the Times, Mengistu said it was part of a larger trend at PEN America of what he called, quote, defending some rights while not defending others. PEN America told the Times they, quote, respect that he's made a decision he believes in. Anastasia Tsilkas, NPR News, New York.
1: In Britain, police have arrested a man in his 20s in connection with the death of a former lawmaker. Anne Widdecombe was a conservative politician who was found dead in her home today. The 78-year-old served in Parliament for more than 20 years. She was also a recent spokesperson for the right-wing anti-immigration party, and she opposed abortions and LGBTQ rights. She found a new fame after leaving office, appearing on popular TV shows. There's no word on a motive, but police say they don't believe it was terrorism. I'm Janine Herbst, and you're listening to NPR News from Washington.
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4: This is The World. I'm Carolyn Beeler. It is good to be with you this Friday. A massive wildfire in southern Spain struck with tragic consequences today. Authorities in the region of Almería say at least 12 people have been killed and around 24 remain missing in a region popular with tourists. Hundreds of firefighters are battling the blaze in rugged, mountainous terrain, assisted by water planes and helicopters. Dean Taylor lives in that area of Spain. He told the Associated Press about the sense of panic as residents were told to evacuate.
5: It's not good. It's devastating, really. We only just escaped the fires last night. We had to go back on the rural roads, and it was quite terrifying, really.
4: Meteorologists have been predicting a tough fire season for a number of reasons. The World's Jerry Haddon brought us the latest this afternoon.
6: As of this conversation, the blaze is still burning, first of all, and the police are still searching for victims. At this point, they put that number at 12, including at least 4 found in a charred car. And those victims, authorities say, are believed to be from Great Britain. The big clue there is that the steering wheel of that car is on the right side, as they tend to be in the UK. This is a very touristy area as well. And the authorities also say at least 23 people are still missing, unaccounted for, but they stress that this is a very fluid situation and that those numbers will likely change.
4: I understand that some people were also killed who were trying to flee on foot. Is that right?
6: That's right. Yeah. Early this morning, a group of 10 hikers were caught by surprise, and apparently they did try to escape through the woods on foot. 7 of them did not make it. It's been very windy today in that region, and the fire covered about 15 kilometers or 12 miles in the first 2 hours alone. So it's pretty easy to imagine how difficult it would be to outrun it, especially through thick woods.
4: Do we know how the fire started?
6: We're fairly sure. Authorities are saying a downed electrical cable lit some low brush on fire, and it's the kind of fire you'd expect would be contained quickly. But the real problem in forests in Spain and across the Iberian Peninsula, actually, is that they have far too much fuel in them, and that's in the form of dense undergrowth and also just in terms of the density of trees themselves. So if fires do start, they spread very quickly. And the reason these forests are supercharged, as it were, is essentially because they've gone for decades without proper forest management. Not enough cleaning, not enough thinning, not enough fire breaks. So when ignition happens, the fires can become huge and fast moving really quickly.
4: And also the people that you have been reporting on, they died while they were trying to flee. I'm wondering if there's mismanagement there of emergency messaging. Did they stay put for too long, or did they get bad advice on how or when to leave these fires?
6: That remains to be revealed. We don't have enough information yet to really answer that question, but at some point, clearly, they reached the conclusion that staying put was too dangerous, and they did flee. What authorities are saying, though, is that the people who have died, at least in the car, didn't take the indicated escape route from that area. But one of the big questions is, how do you communicate that kind of information to people who are in rural areas and to tourists especially who may not speak Spanish? And if the fire starts in a different place, does that escape route change? So there's so many variables. And on top of it, these fires can move so quickly and start so quickly that, you know, oftentimes there isn't even enough time for authorities to communicate the information to people on time.
4: Jerry, you are based in Spain, but right now you're actually in central Portugal reporting on fire risk and prevention across the Iberian Peninsula for a series that we will have next week. And I understand something similar to this tragedy that you've been telling us about actually happened where you are in Portugal back in 2017. Is that right?
6: That's right. That's why I came to this particular region of Portugal. In 2017, a fire engulfed and killed some 60 people on a road near a town called Pedrogo. And They died in their cars because they had been told by the police they were down on a beach along a nearby river enjoying a normal summer afternoon when the fire broke out. And authorities came and ordered them to leave, to evacuate with all the best intentions in the world. But what ended up happening is they were directed into the inferno.
4: What a tragic story of fleeing a river into a fire. I know it is very hot both where you are in Portugal and in Spain right now. And as I mentioned, it was a rainy spring. How do those two things contribute to a bad fire year?
6: Well, in the spring with the rain, you get great undergrowth growing up through the forests. And then when it suddenly turns very hot and very dry, all of that thick, lush greenery dries out and becomes brittle. And it essentially becomes like gunpowder on the forest floor. So then if you get that spark on the forest floor, it is almost like an explosion. And that's no exaggeration. Anyone who's been, you know, anywhere close to these so-called next generation or mega fires knows how powerful they can be. And I would just add, by the way, that these heat waves that we've been experiencing in Spain and here in Portugal are not exclusive to this region. They've been happening in France, Germany, countries across Eastern Europe have been suffering through them on and off since summer began this year.
4: That was the World's Jerry Haddon reporting from Portugal and Spain on the deadly fire season there. We will have more from Jerry next week on how climate change is fueling fires in the Iberian Peninsula. Staying with extreme weather now, in East Asia, Typhoon Bavi continues to churn through the Pacific. It swept over Guam as a Category 5 storm and triggered deadly landslides in the Philippines. It's now bearing down on Taiwan, several Japanese islands, and the coast of China. Bavi has lost some intensity in the past few hours, but still may hit Taiwan as its most destructive storm in decades. The entire island has basically shut down and emergency personnel are on standby. In China, where Bobby's landfall is expected tomorrow, some 17,000 residents have already been evacuated. This comes just days after another storm, Maysak, hit the region. Dozens of people were killed in rains and floods in southern China, and rescue efforts are still underway. We will bring you the latest on this story on Monday.

0: As the World Cup heads into its final matches, all eyes are on the teams still battling for a place in the semifinals. Behind the scenes, though, there is a lot of attention on FIFA boss Gianni Infantino. The Swiss-Italian has led soccer's international governing body since 2016. Back then, FIFA's reputation was in tatters following a string of corruption scandals. Infantino was elected on a pledge to restore credibility. But last week's decision to suspend a player's red card after a call from President Trump has prompted questions about whether Infantino is still the right man for the job. The World's Orla Berry has more.
1: When Gianni Infantino was elected president of FIFA a decade ago, he made a sweeping promise.
2: We will restore the image of FIFA and the respect of FIFA, and everyone in the world will applaud us and will applaud all of you.
1: To be fair, the bar was pretty low.
3: The Justice Department indicted 9 current and former FIFA officials and 5 corporate executives for racketeering, money laundering, and wire fraud.
1: Those arrests in 2015 were followed by the resignation of FIFA's then president, Sepp Blatter.
4: So the thing about 2016 is whoever had come in and become FIFA president was always going to have, in football terms, an open goal.
1: Lee Wellings is a sports journalist and author of the book Football Fables.
4: Because they could and did simply promise a cleaner FIFA, a better FIFA. FIFA had reached the lowest possible point, really.
1: Infantino, the son of Italian immigrants, was raised in Switzerland. He trained as a lawyer and speaks 7 languages, including Arabic. For someone so bright, Wellings says, the FIFA boss can say some remarkably inappropriate things. Like that time in Qatar, the day before the start of the 2022 World Cup.
5: Today I feel Arab. Today I feel African. Today I feel gay. Today I feel a migrant worker.
1: Human rights groups said his comments were deeply offensive and a mockery of what many experienced in Qatar in the build-up to the Games. Activists said migrant workers in particular have been exploited under grueling working conditions. Karim Zidane, an investigative journalist, says once the 2022 World Cup got underway, though, most of those controversies were quickly forgotten.
6: The fact that the tournament was so successful, and we can even say that the final was one of the great finals of all time, is how the tournament will be remembered, not on the backs of the migrant workers who built it. How many people are actually still talking about that in comparison to talking about Messi's legendary run to the World Cup?
1: This year's World Cup, though, is Infantino's legacy, Zidane says. It's under his leadership that the tournament went from 32 teams to 48.
6: It does feel a bit like of a money grab, because there are more games to be played, more sponsorship deals, FIFA gets to be richer than ever before, and somehow it comes at the expense of fans.
1: Fans have complained bitterly this time round about exorbitant ticket prices, but it was 2 decisions by Infantino that have triggered the greatest backlash.
5: Please welcome the very first winner of the FIFA Peace Prize, the 45th and 47th President of the United States of America, Mr. Donald J. Trump. Please.
1: Human rights group Fair Square said awarding a peace prize to the US president broke FIFA's own code of ethics, which states that the organization must remain neutral in matters of politics and religion. And then came that red card.
7: After review, the number 20 United States committee serious foul.
8: Well, that will be devastating for the USA.
1: That red card issued against US top striker Folarin Balogun during a game against Bosnia and Herzegovina meant a 1-match ban for the US player. Then last Sunday, FIFA lifted the ban with little explanation. On Monday, President Trump hinted at the reason. He had personally called Infantino and asked for the ban to be removed. The news sparked outrage.
9: Das ist unser Spiel, nicht deren Spiel. Das muss man einmal ganz kurz sagen. So, weil das ist unser Spiel.
1: Former Liverpool manager Jurgen Klopp said Trump and Infantino knew nothing about football. This is our game, he said, not their game. Former Arsenal player Ian Wright suggested the leaders of Britain and France should start calling Infantino too.
10: I think Keir Starmer makes a call. Make a call, Keir. Macron for Elise, make a call. Dude, let's start making calls, Prime Ministers.
1: And politicians did get involved. On Wednesday, more than 70 European lawmakers wrote to FIFA calling for an investigation into Infantino. Irish MEP Barry Andrews led that call.
11: It is a breach of the code of ethics of FIFA's statutes, and it's very explicit that FIFA should remain above politics and religion.
1: I ask Andrews if Infantino should step down.
11: This incident, if it is borne out and is indeed a breach of the ethics code, would, in my opinion, merit and justify the resignation of the president of FIFA.
1: Infantino has dismissed the criticism, saying in a statement that FIFA's judicial bodies are independent. Sports journalist Lee Wellings says the FIFA president is unlikely to step down voluntarily and very unlikely to be forced out by the national football federations that elect him.
4: He has this huge power base in Africa and Asia, particularly while there are tensions with Europe. Why are Africa and Asia and their national football associations voting for him? Well, the reason is that he promised he'd generate money, and that's what he's doing, and they benefit from that. And why would they want to change it?
1: Gianni Infantino is likely to remain at the top of FIFA, Welling says, for some time to come. For The World, I'm Orla Barry.

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4: Massachusetts is alive with the World Cup. 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GBH News is there, capturing the energy and the stories that make this moment unlike any other.
5: We are astounded. 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
0: This is The World. I'm Carolyn Beeler. For the first time in nearly 1,000 years, the famed Biotapestry is on British soil. The fragile 230-foot-long embroidery depicts the Norman invasion of Britain in 1066, which ended 500 years of Anglo-Saxon rule. The tapestry was transported through the English Channel Tunnel in a protective case and with a maximum security escort. Dave Musgrove is the author of The Story of the Biotapestry. We reached him in the UK earlier today. He started by describing exactly what it took to get the tapestry from France to England.
6: A heist movie is a really good way of describing it. It's a really complicated operation, basically involving a lorry driving through the dead of night through the Normandy and northern French countryside into the Channel Tunnel, going under the sea, and then being met by a police escort and driven into the centre of London to the British Museum, which is right in the heart of London, and then the tapestry was unloaded into the bowels of the British Museum. And the tapestry was sat in this special vibration damping box. So it was basically folded up in a concertina kind of fashion, put in this box, which has loads of shock absorbers all around it. And that was designed to reduce the risk of rumble, vibrations from the road, and any potential potholes that the lorry might have driven over. So a really quite dramatic entry into England for this famous medieval embroidery.
0: You mentioned all the precautions taken to protect it. It's nearly 1,000 years old. Is its fragility the main reason why this was a complicated undertaking, moving it?
6: Absolutely. That was a big part of it. There was also kind of an underlying political dimension to it, and a sort of a sense that a big part of the reason why a loan had never happened before was political tension between both Normandy, Bayeux, and Paris, and also France and England. But those obstacles were overcome. This project has been broadly driven by the French president, Emmanuel Macron. He's kind of been the driving force behind it. He wanted it to happen as part of a political gesture to try and improve relations between the United Kingdom and France and Europe in the aftermath of the Brexit situation, which happened a few years ago. So that's been one element to it. But the other element was to ensure that the tapestry could be moved safely and securely. And some people did voice concerns about the sense of moving a really old and fragile artifact, which had a checkered history. There have been several moments in its life when it could almost have been destroyed. There was a fire in the cathedral where it was held in the Middle Ages, which almost destroyed it. In the French Revolution, it was nearly cut up and put on a cart to cover up some belongings. In the Franco-Prussian War, it was put into a metal cylinder to protect it from the Prussian forces. Napoleon, at the start of the 19th century, had it moved to Paris as part of a propaganda move to support his proposed invasion of England at the time. And then in the 20th century, the Nazis took a keen interest in it. They had it moved around because they wanted to study it, and they kind of took it to the Louvre in Paris. So it's had a lot of moments of jeopardy. This probably wasn't the worst.
0: Quite the backstory, though, to add to the historical nature of the sort of documentation itself that this tapestry provides. Can you tell me more about the story that it tells and why it is such a significant historical artifact?
6: Yeah, absolutely. So this is the year 1066, when the existing Anglo-Saxon monarchy is replaced, lock, stock and barrel, by the Normans under Duke William the conqueror. So the Normans, they're from northern France, and they come over and they invade. And the tapestry tells this story, and it tells it in a really innovative and sensational fashion. It's in a graphic sort of novel approach. So this tapestry runs from left to right, telling the story of what happens. And there's two main protagonists. There's a guy called Harold Godwinson, who is an important earl in England. He's an Anglo-Saxon ruler. He's kind of the leading man of the king, King Edward the Confessor. But King Edward the Confessor in 1065 has not had a son. He hasn't got an heir. So there's going to be, when he dies, there's going to be a succession crisis. And the tapestry kind of positions the story of Harold alongside that of Duke William of Normandy. They kind of have a buddy story, a bromance, where they go on a military campaign together. And then Harold, at the center of the tapestry, the crux of it, he goes from a portrayal of a hero in the first half of the tapestry to zero afterwards, when he makes a famous promise, a sacred oath on holy relics in the sight of Duke William. And he says, according to pro-Norman sources, that he will support William's claim to the throne of England should the previous incumbent, Edward the Confessor, die without an heir. But Harold goes back on his oath. He goes immediately to England. Edward dies, the king dies, and Harold, rather than saying, okay, William, come over, he has himself crowned, thus perjuring himself and giving William kind of the right to invade. And that leads to a really monumental battle called the Battle of Hastings, which happened in October 1066, when the English forces were routed by the incoming Normans. And famously, King Harold himself dies on the field, and William takes the throne. And that is the story the tapestry tells. And it's got massive significance and ramifications for English history, this change in the ruling order of England.
0: It's also just a good story. You have bromance, betrayal, all the components, grisly death, all the components of a story worth retelling for 1,000 years. What do we know about how it was created, and when and by whom?
6: Well, we don't know very much, because there is no written sources which help us to understand it. The general consensus is it was probably made shortly after the events it depicts, so in the latter half of the 11th century, in the decade or so after 1066. It was probably made in England by English embroiderers, and there's a very clear reason for that, in that in both its style and its substance, the tapestry appears to copy directly from some old English illuminated manuscripts. So whoever designed the tapestry had access to these sources and used them as their template. So most people think it was probably made in England by English embroiderers.
0: And now it is returned home for the first time in almost 1,000 years. What are the plans for displaying it there in England?
6: So it's just arrived. So as I said, it's kind of going to sit in stasis for a bit in the museum, and then it is going to be on display from early September this year. And the interesting thing, the difference in the display, is that it's going to be displayed flat rather than vertically, as it has been displayed before. And it's also going to be shown in one long run, whereas previously in its former home, it was kind of shown on a U-bend type approach. So you couldn't see the full span of it, the full extent of it. So it's going to be a very, very big event. There's going to be literally thousands of people want to see it. Tickets have sold out for the first few months of the exhibitions. You know, I jumped on the ticketing site on the first day, and I was 77,000th in the queue or something.

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7: This is The World. I'm Carolyn Beeler. This week, Hamas has announced that it is dissolving its government in Gaza. The group says it's ready to transfer control to a civilian committee backed by the United Nations. The handover is part of the peace plan put forward by President Donald Trump. It would also mark the end of roughly two decades of Hamas rule over the Gaza Strip. The details of how this transfer of power would work are far from clear, as The World's Shirin Jafari reports.
8: A spokesperson for the government, Ismail Al-Tubaita, made the announcement this week.
9: The head of the emergency committee has just resigned.
8: Reporters gathered around the Al-Aqsa hospital in central Gaza. Tabapta is standing behind a worn-out podium, the summer sun beating down on him and his colleague. Al Jazeera translated his comments.
9: It's with confidence that all the preparations for the handover of legal responsibilities of Gaza Strip has been completed.
8: Hamas took control of Gaza in 2007 after winning elections and then ousting forces loyal to the Palestinian Authority. Since then, it has run everything from ministries and schools to policing and municipal services. It has also maintained its armed wing. The idea of this shift is for Hamas to end its role as a governing body. A civilian committee backed by the United Nations would take over. Khaled El-Gindi is a fellow at the Quincy Institute for Responsible Statecraft.
10: These are people who are not political. They are not members of Hamas or Fatah. Some of them have served in the past in the Palestinian Authority in various capacities, but mainly as technocrats, and they are experts in their respective fields.
8: They were selected by the Board of Peace, the group that was set up by U.S. President Donald Trump to end the fighting in Gaza and oversee the transition and reconstruction in the Strip. The 15 members who have been vetted by Israel specialize in finance, health, education, and other areas needed for governance. But so far, El-Gindi says the committee has not been able to get permission from Israel to enter Gaza. Instead, they're waiting in Cairo.
10: They are supposed to be running the civilian affairs of people in Gaza. But of course, they can't do that from their hotels in Cairo. They can only do that on the ground.
8: The announcement appears to be Hamas's most clear signal that it is willing to transform, says Jasser Abu Musa, senior fellow at the Middle East Institute. He even sees this as a possible end to Hamas as it existed before the war.
11: The model of Hamas before 2023 was completely destroyed in terms of leadership, in terms of command and control, in terms of funding, in terms of communication lines, in terms of the military power.
8: He says Hamas has also lost its biggest supporter, Iran. Iran is currently consumed with the war with the US and Israel. It's suffering financially, and it no longer has the means to send money. He says the group can't afford to pay the same salaries it used to. It has also lost support

0: support among many people in Gaza who hold it responsible for the deaths and destruction caused by the war. The transition to a technocrat committee is part of the 20-point plan to end Israel's war in Gaza. A key sticking point, though, is Hamas laying down its arms. So far, that hasn't happened. But Jasser Abu Musa thinks Hamas will take that step.
1: I think eventually Hamas will disarm, not because this is what they want, but because this is the only way that they will keep existence.
0: Israel has dismissed the announcement as cosmetic, saying that Hamas is giving up the appearance of governing while holding on to its guns. Israeli Foreign Minister Gideon Saar wrote on X that as long as Hamas retains its weapons, any civilian government will operate as Hamas dictates. As for how much support this new leadership has inside Gaza, Jasser Abu Musa points to the conditions on the ground.
1: If I was in Gaza right now, it would be 50% chance that I'm living in a tent under this unprecedented heat in the summer, or live under the wreckage of my house, as my brother is doing right now.
0: He says most people's days are consumed with finding clean water and food for their families, charging their cell phones. Children have been out of school for roughly 3 years. So people will support whoever can bring change, he says. In the meantime, Israel's military has continued to carry out strikes in Gaza despite the ceasefire. This week, it killed an aid worker, along with one other person and 2 children. People turned out today in Gaza to pay their respects to Mohammed al-Wahedi, the aid worker who was killed. The Israeli military said it had targeted Hamas militants, but it didn't give more information. For The World, I'm Sharon Jafari.
2: Staying in the region this week, the funeral procession for Iran's slain Supreme Leader Ayatollah Ali Khamenei traveled across Iran and Iraq. It arrived yesterday in the holy city of Mashhad for final rites. Tens of millions of mourners walked with his coffin, as well as the coffins of his daughter and granddaughter, who were killed alongside him in a U.S.-Israeli strike back in February. Getting access to this story on the ground is not easy. Foreign reporters must be accompanied by minders. But Syed Shahriyar was there talking to mourners and watching the procession. He brings us this report.
3: In the protection of God, O Martyr of Allah, says the voice over a public address system. The sound reverberates in the streets of the holy city of Mashhad as crowds wait for the coffins to arrive. As hot winds sweep across the area, people continue to pour in, chanting slogans like God is great. As they arrive, they carry flags and make their way forward. Holy city of Mashhad is home to the revered Imam Reza Shrine, visited by millions of Muslim pilgrims every year. It is also the spot that was chosen for the Supreme Leader's final rest. Amid the voices of mourning, calls to action begin to emerge. Some mourners are vocal in questioning Iran's leaders, calling on senior officials to avenge their leader's blood. Specifically, demand action from the parliament speaker, Mohammad Baqir Ghalibaf, and foreign minister of Iran, Abbas Araghchi.
4: Because we cannot accept it from the US and the Israel to kill our leader, and they would just like say that, okay, we can have the negotiation with Iran right now. Like, no, that is not possible. We want America down, we want Israel down, and we want Zionism to be over.
3: And Fatima Khizri, she's a young Iranian woman from Tehran who has traveled across to Mashhad to witness the gathering. She says people here are struggling.
4: And all of these people right now, like 90% of these people here, they are being literally crushed because of the economical pressure. But at the same time, they're saying that they don't mind the sanctions anymore, because all they want right now is revenge.
3: As the crowd continues to grow, chants for Iran's new supreme leader Sayyid Mujtaba Khamenei begin to ring out. Mourners shout, "We are at your service, Sayyid Mujtaba Khamenei," and hail him as the commander of us all. As the coffins carrying the former supreme leader and his family come into view, the crowd erupts. Their chants drown out almost every other sound. In the scorching summer heat, giant sprinklers shower the mourners with water, offering brief relief as they continue walking alongside the body of the supreme leader toward the shrine. This place has deep significance for the people of Iran.
5: Mashhad was Ayatollah Khamenei's hometown and the city where he received much of his early religious education. The city, due to the holy shrine of Imam Reza alayhi salam, is recognized as the main hub of spirituality in Iran.
3: Sabir Aini is an Iranian. He also describes why it is important for the supreme leader to be buried here.
5: Being buried near this shrine is considered a profound spiritual honor. This opportunity doesn't come for everyone, but the leader of Iran, due to the unparalleled services he rendered, deserves to rest in this sacred place.
3: As the sun set and the procession inched toward the shrine, anti-America slogans and death to Israel chants grew louder. Inside the shrine, Khamenei's final rites began at around 10 p.m. It was dark by then. Mourners crowded around nearby, getting as close as they could, crying as they lit candles and said their final farewell. For the world, I'm Sayyid Shahryar, Holy City of Mashhad.

0: In India, the recent death of a newlywed woman in Delhi is the latest in a string of cases drawing renewed attention to dowry deaths. 28-year-old Ukriti Sutar died last week after falling from a building in a few months after her wedding. Her family says she was murdered over her dowry. That's the traditional practice of the bride's family giving money and gifts to the groom's family. Government data shows thousands of suspected dowry deaths are reported in India every year, even though giving and receiving dowries has been illegal for decades. Kriti Kapila is an anthropologist at King's College London who has studied dowry deaths. She explained that dowries in India were traditionally a symbolic gift.
1: Basic household goods, maybe sometimes some cash, whatever parents could do. And over time, the components of dowry have changed radically. It involves cash transfers. It includes now asset transfers. It includes other financial products.
0: It became more of a real important financial agreement that was being entered into.
1: Exactly. And much more of a wealth transfer. And the young men or sons became a commodity, you know, who commanded a price. So that price that they could command was the dowry. How much dowry they could beget, that dowry was still calculated in terms of class, caste, educational background, in professional status, all of that. And if it's seen that you've either gone back on your word or you could just be very greedy in-laws, which, you know, most of them tend to become, they can start demanding more and more, saying, you may have said X amount, but can you also now ask your father or your brother or, you know, your mother to now give us more?
0: It turns into extortion after the wedding takes place sometimes.
1: Absolutely, yeah. I'm not saying it happens in every case, but
0: right,
1: the extortion may end at the time of transaction itself, and that there may never be a further extraction. But in very many cases, it's an ongoing process.
0: Can you describe more about what dowry deaths actually are?
1: Dowry deaths are murders of brides on the grounds of bringing inadequate dowry.
0: And then, as you said, if the family of the bride doesn't deliver, then the bride can, in extreme cases, be tortured or killed.
1: Yeah, because you see, the thinking being that if she dies, then we can marry our son again, and there could be a second dowry that we can access, and so on and so forth. Whereas, and the number of women who don't kind of wait to be killed, they kill themselves. It's a gruesome and grim picture.
0: Just for a little bit of context here, the government figures from the most recent year available, 2023, the Indian government says there were about 6,000 dowry death cases registered and about 1,200 convictions. Are you saying that is likely an undercount?
1: I would imagine this is a bit of an undercount because not every case would be reported. I suspect there is a degree of underreporting in these cases, but as I said, it's very difficult to pin a number on it. The kind of argument I was making in my own research is it doesn't really matter. One death is one death too many.
0: Have dowry deaths gotten more common over the years, less common? Is there a clear trajectory?
1: They've maintained the same kind of percentage in terms of overall death rates. But the fact that the population has grown since the sixth file being compiled and collected. So the numbers are absolutely, you know, through the roof. It's the tens of thousands of women, I imagine, are either tortured or killed or then kill themselves because of dowry. And what has changed over the years is that there is absolutely no discussion now about this. And there used to be not just a public debate, but actually a very robust politics of mobilization around and against dowry debts in the 70s, 80s.
0: There are, though, these news articles that we are talking about. This is being reported on.
1: Mm.
0: I understand you're saying there is nobody marching in the streets like there was in the 70s and 80s. But are there other types of discussion? Are there policy discussions? Does it look different than it used to?
1: Some of my colleagues have written that the reason that the protests receded is because a lot of these cases are dealt with judicially. So, you know, once you get people litigating around this issue, it takes on a different form. It no longer makes for that active politics it used to decades ago. I think recent weeks we've had a few more high-profile cases which have been reported in the media. And I think it's a good thing that people are speaking up against it again.
0: Mm.
1: I really welcome it.
0: The government of India has taken steps to try to reduce dowry deaths. It made giving and taking dowries illegal back in 1961, and in the late 1980s enacted a law change aimed at making it easier to prosecute suspected dowry killings.
1: Exactly.
0: Did either of those changes work to actually reduce the number of women being killed?
1: I'm not very sure. I mean, what difference this has made in the institution of dowry itself. While there is some kind of legal consciousness around the fact that it is actually a crime and it's actually an illegal activity, there are other ways in which it is now justified. So it's sometimes justified as women's own right, you know, and their parental property, or this is how they will have access to wealth. But actually, it's a half-truth because the law is very clear. You are supposed to be an equal inheritor through the Hindu Succession Act.
0: And what about dowry deaths? Have they changed at all, as it sounds like the law has been tweaked to try to allow for more prosecution of these crimes?
1: It's made some difference, I would say. I'm not saying that it has made no difference. But the fact that the numbers continue to be high and that women continue to be killed, or then they kill themselves, that just shows us that there is something amiss, that there is still a very big gap between the enactment of the law, the prosecution, you know, the litigation, and actual experience of women on account of dowry. Even when they're not killed, large number of women continue to be tortured.
0: So what do you believe it would take to actually end this practice?
1: It's a very uphill task because it takes on a very particular form in India, and it's been impossible to root it out because it's tied to not just how people get married in India through arranged marriages, but that marriage and caste are completely tied. So it's tied to the caste system. And till you root out the caste system, you will not be able to reform marriage. You will not be able to make daughters equally good to have, even when they are actually equally well-educated, if not better educated or higher achieving than sons. But that has made no difference to the practice itself.
0: Kriti Kapila is an anthropologist at King's College London.

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0: This is The World. I'm Carolyn Beeler. National Geographic explorer Paul Salopek is a man on a 22,000-mile walk from Ethiopia to the southern tip of South America. Walking the huge expanses in between involves a lot of setting up camp in the middle of nowhere. That might sound low-tech, but a job is still a job. Paul has to write, take photos, and communicate with colleagues, including regular check-ins with us. He joined me recently to peel back the curtain on the technology that keeps him connected, even when he's far from power outlets and cell towers.
4: Every day, I'm recording things. I'm taking photos. I'm recording audio. I'm recording video. I'm jotting notes. I'm doing interviews. And then once every week or two, Carolyn, I have to kind of draw all this information together into a story. I'm mainly a writer, but they often have, you know, visual elements. So I have to find a way both not just to record this stuff, but send it, right? From, it could be, you know, a 6,000-meter mountain pass in the Himalayas, or more recently, a desolate coastline in Alaska, where the nearest plug and the nearest Wi-Fi signal might be hundreds of kilometers away. It's a challenge.
0: So how do you get around that?
4: Well, it's changed over time. If you want, I can give you kind of a little outline of what I carried in my rucksack at the beginning versus today.
0: Please, yes. Let's start with Ethiopia 2013. What were you carrying to communicate?
4: So we're talking 7 kilograms or about 15 pounds of stuff.
0: Wow.
4: You know, everything from like a MacBook Air, kind of the smallest available laptop. For satellite technology, I had a Beegan. Remember the Beegans? Mm-hmm. Those kind of, they're the size of kind of like a plate. I don't even know if they still make them, Carolyn, but basically they weighed about as much as a laptop, and you pointed at the sky, and it was expensive. My editors were saying, you know, don't leave it turned on. And, you know, it was, I think, $7 per megabyte back then. Now you can, for $50 using a Starlink, you can send 100 gigabyte. I carried a satellite phone. I had a digital kind of camera, a great camera, a Canon, but it was like one of those bricks. I had a digital audio recorder, and I had external power banks, and I had solar panels too. And all this stuff was like, it used up maybe half of my pack.
0: Right.
4: Today, all these years later, I'm on one platform. I'm on a smartphone, basically. That's where I do my video, my visuals, and my audio. I even take notes on it sometimes. So yeah, it's gone from 15 pounds down to 6 ounces.
0: So all of that stuff, your satellite phone, your internet connection, your laptop, you've replaced that just with your smartphone?
4: For two reasons. One is just riding this wave of miniaturization. You know, God knows by the time I reach Tierra del Fuego, I might have some implant in my eye and just blink and take a picture, right? But I won't do that. But the other thing is the world is simply getting more and more wired. When I started out walking, getting a cell signal was kind of a rarity that was kind of limited to big cities and highways. Today, there are cell towers everywhere. One example, China. I walked through the hinterlands of China for 2.5 years. The time that I had off grid was one day.
0: Wow.
4: One day. It's just that wired.
0: So no more laptop? You don't carry a laptop, just your phone?
4: No, I do. So that's the biggest weight. So today, it's a laptop and a smartphone, and I still do carry a Zoom recorder, and that's about it.
0: Zoom recorder, for example, to record your end of these conversations that we have.
4: Yes, that's right. And I'll add one more kind of anthropological little detail. Imagine when you and I were starting out whenever in our careers, and we had to carry all this equipment coming up to somebody's house and just poking all this technology into somebody's face.
0: Mm-hmm.
4: It was intimidating for that poor person, right? And you had to kind of, you know, prepare them for it. Today, everybody is carrying a smartphone. And so when I've reduced my technological burden, literally and kind of figuratively, there's no barrier anymore because there people are recording their lives so much themselves that one skinny guy walking through the landscape and taking pictures of his phone causes no ripples at all.
0: Right.
4: That's one advantage of kind of simplifying this technology.
0: Yeah. So when you sit down to write, what does that look like? Are you, you know, in the borrowed bed in the guest room and the people who are putting you up for the night? Or are you kind of setting up your mobile office on the side of the road somewhere?
4: Yeah, when I'm lucky, I'm settling into somebody's guest room. Sometimes it's inside of caves, using a headlamp that's kind of on its last, its battery's dying, and it could be inside of a tent. It's a challenge, I must say. I've always asserted that on this project, the walking is the easy part, and the writing and the journalism is the hard part, by far.
0: Yeah, so you walk for a couple of weeks, and then you write up something. How do you sit down and synthesize everything that you've seen over 2 weeks into, you know, some sort of article with a theme?
4: I'm still an analog guy in that I carry a notepad with me all the time. I'm addicted to some idea. It could be something I've seen. So I know that my kind of narrative biorhythm is like once every week or 2 weeks, I need to produce something. So that tension's building up as the kilometers roll under my feet. And by the time I know that my editor is waiting for something, I have to sit down and go through my notes, these handwritten notes. And by then, usually I've figured out of like two or three issues, what is the most interesting one? It could be the portrait of a fascinating individual. It could be something political, or lyrical, metaphorical. So that's how it happens. It's kind of this organic building up.
0: Have you ever wondered what this walk would be like if you were not staying so connected?
4: Yes. And this is the paradox. There's a tension that's built into this project because, as you know, slowness is the mantra. Yet because I'm a journalist in this century, I have to use very high-speed means of getting my work out. So that's always been a tension, kind of psychologically and intellectually. But, you know, as I progress now, and I've got maybe 2 or 3 years left, I'm inclined more and more to kind of continue to do the work, but find ways that it's not so intrusive in my kind of days on the trail. And I still haven't quite figured what it means.
0: By intrusive, do you mean taking you out of the moment or being intrusive to the people you're interacting with?
4: Both. Yeah, both. And I think, you know, as this is another thing that people may not realize if they haven't, you know, don't spend time with reporters, is we're information consumers. So, you know, when I do have a phone signal, here's my practice. I always walk with the phone turned off, you know, kind of regardless. I mean, like on airplane mode. I'm not looking at like social media. I'm not scrolling the news wires. I do that at night, but I still do it, right? And so I could be in a one man tent on a beautiful bay, a glacial bay in Alaska, and then if there's a signal, my instinct is to see what's happening, and you know, in the news in that part of Alaska, because it might be the source of a story idea.
0: That is National Geographic explorer Paul Salopek. His project, Tracing the Path of Human Migration on Foot, is called the Out of Eden Walk. Paul, thank you so much.
4: Thank you, Carolyn, for having me back.
0: You can follow Paul's journey online at outofedenwalk.nationalgeographic.org. 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We are at The World News GBH. I'm Carolyn Beeler. We will see you right back here on Monday.
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Band, founded in 1977 in Los Angeles, California, Yellow Jackets. Good evening to you. I'm Belinda Robinson from the 1987 album Four Corners and Mile High. Four Corners is the Yellow Jackets' fifth studio album, reaching a peak position of number 3 on Billboard's Top Contemporary Jazz Album chart. Next on 89.7, From Mile High to High Fly, courtesy of pianist and composer Randy Weston, whose creativity was inspired by his ancestral African connections. High Fly is taken from the 1973 album Tanja. Incidentally, High Fly was also inspired by Weston's experience of being 6'8" tall. 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It's 9:05.

0: with a Wes Montgomery composition, Jingles. Barry Green, he's the guitarist, clearly. And we enjoyed Jingles from his album Giants, and it featured Ulysses Owens Jr. on the drums and Pat Pianchi on the B3 organ. Before that, the Jeff Hubert Quartet and Mambo Inn from his recording Sea Spell. And we started the set off with pianist Randy Weston from 1973 and High Fly. And you can find it on the album Tanja. Good to have you here. I'm Valinda Robinson. It's 9:20. Welcome. So glad you're here. Our date night, Friday night it is. If you are new here, welcome. If you are a regular, how you doing? We're going to have a great time tonight. I am so happy to be here. Been looking forward to this all day long. So much to share with you tonight, including Neil Gray, Bobby Humphrey, and Spyro Gyra, who will be in Natick next month, and Cedar Walton, too. So let's get started. 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

0: flautist Bobby Humphrey from the 1974 Blue Note album Satin Doll and New York Times. Before that, drummer Neil Gray and Latin Fiasco featuring Corey Reed's Bruno Hubert and Julian Borowski. You can find that on the album In the Streets. And we started the set off with bassist Chuck Bergeron and An Occasional Man featuring Janice Siegel, part of Manhattan Transfer. And the name of the album is Face and Bass Duets with 10 Premier Vocalists. I like that album a lot. It's 9:39. I'm Valinda Robinson. Glad to have you here. Thank you for the pleasure of your company. We're just getting started. We have so much music to share with you, including Spyro Gyra, who will be in Natick next month, Cedar Walton, Louis Armstrong, Diodato, and Judith Owen, just to name a few. So I'm glad you're here. We're all stacked up and ready to go, right here on 89.7.
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0: at 10 o'clock. Judith Owen, That's Why I Love My Baby, from her latest release, Suit Yourself. We also heard from pianist Cedar Walton and Little Sunflower from the album One Flight Down. Cedar Walton on the piano, David Williams on bass, and Joe Farnsworth, our friend Joe Farnsworth, on the drums. And before that, Spyro Gyra, our friends from Buffalo, New York, and Impressions of Madrid. You can find that in their album Wrapped in a Dream. And by the way, Spyro Gyra will be performing at the Center for the Arts in Natick on August 14th. And by the way, the weekend before that, the 2026 Charles River Jazz Festival is happening. It's going to be a great day, Saturday, August 8th, from 12 noon to 8:30 p.m. It's happening at the Hat Shell. General admission, it's free, it's family friendly, and a day of jazz. You've got to love that live jazz.
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thank you very much, folks. Here's one of our recordings, beautiful number called Black and Blue.

0: trumpeter Miles Davis with a Michael Jackson composition, Human Nature. And that was a song that Michael Jackson made popular back in 1982. And this is from Miles Davis' album, You're Under Arrest. Before that, Felipe Seis Trio and an Earth, Wind, and Fire composition, September. And Earth, Wind, and Fire made that very popular in 1978. We've taken that from the album The Body and Soul Sessions. Keyboardist Diodato and San Juan Sunset from Love Island. And we started the set off with Louis Armstrong and What Did I Do to Be So Black and Blue from the album Satch Plays Fats. Good to have you here. I'm Valinda Robinson. It's 10:21 as we continue on until midnight. Glad that we can spend this time together. Still ahead on 89.7. Theo Hill, The Three Sounds, Billie Holiday, Pieces of a Dream, and the Pat Metheny Group, too. Got it all for you right here on 89.7.
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0: At 10:40, Pieces of a Dream from the album We Got This, We Got This, and Heading Out. Before that, Billie Holiday and I Cover the Waterfront from the album The Billie Holiday Songbook. We also heard from The Three Sounds and Black Orchid from the release of the same name. Gene Harris on the piano, Andrew Simpkins on the bass, and Bill Dowdy on the drums, and that's from 1962 on Blue Note. And we started off with Theo Hill and Superwoman, the pianist Theo Hill and Superwoman. And you can find that on the album Tales of Wonder, a celebration of Stevie Wonder. It's good to have you here. Hi, I'm Valinda Robinson. It's 10:40 as we continue on until midnight. I have so much I want to share with you between now and then, including Pat Metheny, Sonny Fortune, Dave Grusin, Nancy Wilson. A lot to share. So stay right where you are. You're listening to GBH Music. Jazz on 89.7. I'm Valinda Robinson.
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1: Pianist Harold Mayburn and Afro Blue from the recording of the same name featuring Gregory Porter on vocals, Harold Mayburn on piano, John Weber on the bass, Joe Farnsworth on the drums, Jeremy Pelt on the trumpet, and Steve Turay on the trombone. Afro Blue. Before that, the Pat Metheny Group and So May It Secretly Begin. And you can find that on Still Life Talking. And Pat Metheny will be performing at the Chevalier Theater in Medford on September 27th. He'll be back in the area in October in Nashua as well as Northampton. And speaking of seeing and enjoying live music, just want to let you know that the 2026 Charles River Jazz Festival is happening Saturday, August 8th. It starts at noon and it goes all the way until 8:30 in the evening. It's at the Hat Shell. What a fabulous place to listen to live jazz. General admission. It's free for all. Family friendly. Vendors will be there. It's going to be a party. If you like live jazz, that's the place to be, at the Hat Shell. Put that on your calendar. And before Pat Metheny, trumpeter Theo Crocker and his interpretation of the Michael Jackson composition from 1979, I Can't Help It. And joining him on vocals, Dee Dee Bridgewater. We took that from the album Afrophysicist. How are you? Are you doing well? Are you enjoying yourself? I hope that you are. We are just rocking and rolling in here, having a wonderful time. We're going to just continue on with the music and coming back with Sonny Fortune and From Now On, right here on 89.7.
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0: At 11:26, the Heath Brothers and A Time and Place from the album In Motion. The Heath Brothers, Jimmy on tenor sax, Percy on the bass, and Albert Tootie Heath on the drums. A Time and Place. Nancy Wilson gave us You Don't Know How Glad I Am from her anthology. Pianist Dave Grusin gave us In the Middle of the Night from Migration. And we started off with saxophonist Sonny Fortune and From Now On from the recording of the same name. Sonny Fortune on sax, John Hicks on the piano, Santi DiBriano on the bass, and Jeff Tane Watts on the drums. And it's from 1996 on the Blue Note label. We are inching closer to midnight. I'm so glad we still have a half hour together. We will enjoy Charles Lloyd, who will be coming to Portsmouth next month, Donald Byrd, and I hope we have time for Ramsey Lewis and Tingle, so we'll see what the clock says. 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
1: This week on Under the Radar with Callie Crossley, for decades, designers were told to shrink it and pink it when it comes to products for women, ignoring their different needs and leading to missed opportunities, discomfort, or even injury. 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

0: I hope you enjoyed that extended set. We had Carmen McRae and When I Fall in Love from Book of Ballads. We also heard from Tingle, As We Were. You can find that on the album Mr. Paris. Ilian Ilias and Usamba Mesmo from I Vivo, and that's live from San Francisco. Ramsey Lewis, pianist Ramsey Lewis, and I Dig You from the album Don't It Feel Good. And we also heard from trumpeter Donald Byrd from the album Street Lady and Lasana's Priestess. Donald Byrd on the trumpet, Roger Glenn on the flute, Harvey Mason on the drums, Jerry Peters on the piano, and Chuck Rainey on the electric bass, and that's from 1974 on Blue Note. And we started off with Charles Lloyd, saxophonist Charles Lloyd, and What's Going On, his interpretation of the 1971 Marvin Gaye hit. You can find that on Lift Every Voice. And by the way, Charles Lloyd will be at Jimmy's Jazz and Blues Club in Portsmouth on August 8th, and that's New Hampshire. And also the 2026 Charles River Jazz Festival is happening August 8th from 12 to 8:30 at the Hat Shell. It is free, family friendly, so if you can't go to Portsmouth, you can go to Charles River Jazz Festival on August 8th. It's been my pleasure. I will see you back here Saturday night at 9. Thank you for listening.
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Pat Metheny and Brad Meldow with A Night Away on GBH 89.7. And I will be spending the rest of the night with you. I'm Phil Jones here in Boston. Eric Bird has Silver and Goldie.

It's the Last Thing I Do with Lou Rawls on GBH 89.7. Robert Cray, The Midnight Hour. And before that, Eric Bird, Silver and Goldie. We're going to hear Robert Glasper in just a moment. Fantastic vibraphonist. And we'll hear Thelonious Monk in the mix as well. Sarah Caswell, right now on GBH Music's Jazz on 89.7. Voyage.

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nice beat to it. That is Bloodshot from Hubert Loss. Etta Jones gave us So I Love You, and Robert Glasper, Chant before that. Sarah Caswell started us off on GBH with Voyage. And do take a moment, if you haven't yet, to follow us on Instagram. We are at JazzGBH. Jack Teagarden and his orchestra now, Blues to the Lonely.

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checking in just past 1 a.m. That was Mina Choi with Dark Side, Light Side on GBH, and I'm Phil Jones. We've got jazz all throughout your early Saturday morning. Eric Jacobson right now with Tranquil Blue.

the Knife with Kenny Dorham on GBH 89.7. Bobby Caldwell, Beyond the Sea, a song I will always tie into watching Finding Nemo as a child. Eric Jacobson and Tranquil Blue started us off there. And Nancy Wilson, That's All.

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grooved me. And there was a tune that really grooved me. Oh, yes-siree, yes-siree, when I heard the bird. He was certainly making history down on 52nd Street. The musicians were scratching their heads and going on. You should have dug them. They were wondering how the yard was getting over us once the fast and all the top started swinging. Oh, yes-siree, I'm sure the feet were readily steadily patting.

Bill Moyo there. I'd heard it all before on GBH. Andy Jefferson gave us Now's the Time before that. Doug Beaver's Sands of Time and Nancy Wilson. That's all. Duke Ellington and Herbie Hancock, both just around the corner. Right now, George Shearing's quintet and Red Norvo's trio together for Midnight on Cloud 69.

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Very nice. Milestones with Lewis Hayes on GBH 89.7. I'm Phil Jones. It's great to be with you this early, early morning. Hope you've had a nice night. Samara Joy, Day by Day.

BBH Music, Earth, Wind, and Fire, The World as a Masquerade. Wes Montgomery came before that with Road Song. Samara Joy, Day by Day. This is GBH. 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And here's the Lewis Nash Quintet with Danielle's Waltz.

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Cassandra McKinley, I Want You on GVH 89.7. Well, before that, Louis Armstrong gave us Thanks a Million, and the Louis Nash Quintet had Danielle's Waltz on GVH. Nina Simone on the way shortly. We will also hear from Gregory Groover Jr. and the Ted Rosenthal Trio right now. A tune originally from the musical A Chorus Line, One.

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That's Red Garland, a little past 3 o'clock in the morning here in Boston, with Hey Now on GBH Music's Jazz on 89.7. I'm Phil Jones. We will keep moving with Freddie Hubbard and Joy Spring.

Cannonball added at the end. Milt Jackson. Things are getting better on GBH. We've got Snarky Puppy coming up and the Dave Brubeck Quartet as well. Before that, we heard Wesleya Whitfield, Glad to Be Unhappy, and Freddie Hubbard's Joy Spring. And right now, Butcher Brown, Backline.

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That's Boney James with Sugar on GBH. The Dave Brubeck Quartet gave us Blue Rondo a la Turk before that, and we heard from Butcher Brown with Backline. Well, 4 o'clock this morning, Christian McBride's Jazz Night in America is coming our way, and I hope you'll join us again at 9 o'clock this evening after a busy Saturday in the sun for more jazz on 89.7 with my friend and yours, Valinda Robinson. To get us up to 4 o'clock and a Jazz Night in America, Starkey Puppy, only here and nowhere else on GBH.

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1: I'm Christian McBride, and before we begin, we want to acknowledge the passing of Abdoulaye Ibrahim, the great South African pianist and composer, and one of the most singular voices in jazz. He died on June 15th at the age of 91. This episode of Jazz Night in America was originally produced in 2017 when we caught up with Abdoulaye at the Town Hall in New York City. He was in his 80s then, still composing and performing. Now, we offer it as a tribute to Abdoulaye Ibrahim, his music, and the legacy he leaves behind. Here's the show. His writing can sound like Duke Ellington. His piano playing can sound like Monk. He's not quite as famous as those cats, but none other than Nelson Mandela called him South Africa's Mozart. Abdoulaye Ibrahim's got more than 50 recordings to his name. South Africa has honored him with Lifetime Achievement Awards and an honorary doctorate. Abdoulaye's early years, playing improvisational music in South Africa, was a rebellious statement in itself. White nationalists were in power, installing apartheid, one of the cruelest human experiments in modern history. And jazz symbolized what the white nationalist government feared the most, the social mixing of racial groups. In 1960, Abdoulaye Ibrahim on piano, along with trumpeter Hugh Masekela, Jonas Gwangwa on trombone, Kippy McKenzie on alto saxophone, bassist Johnny Gerza, and Makaya Nchoko on drums, created what is now known as South Africa's first all-black modern jazz album, The Jazz Epistle, Verse 1. The band was called The Jazz Epistles. Only 500 LPs of The Jazz Epistles record were printed. Then the group disbanded, the music was buried, almost lost, for decades, and due to the hostile circumstances of the time, little of this rich cultural history is even documented. Jazz Night in America recorded Abdoulaye Ibrahim and his current band at Town Hall on April 27, 2017, South Africa Freedom Day. They played some of the Jazz Epistles music. We'll hear that later this hour, but Abdoulaye's had a long career outside the Epistles. This hour on Jazz Night in America, a piece of South Africa's jazz history and music by Abdoulaye Ibrahim. We'll begin with an Abdoulaye Ibrahim piece called Dreamtime. I'm Christian McBride.

0: From Town Hall in New York City, those were two pieces by Abdullah Ibrahim with Noah Jackson on cello and Cleve Guyton Jr. on clarinet. Wedding, and before that, Dreamtime. The exchange between South African and American jazz began during the big band era, the 30s. Between World War I and World War II, American troops were stationed in Africa. According to ethnomusicologist Carol Mueller, South African musicians who joined the military didn't have to cross the Atlantic to hear some American jazz played live.
1: Several hundred musicians, I think, or South Africans who went into the military and went up to North Africa in particular, but traveled quite a bit of the world playing jazz, dance band music. They got the kind of skills that they needed perhaps outside of the country, and then they came back and taught the local people. So the colored community in Cape Town, the dance bands musicians, the jazz musicians, they remember being trained by people who got this invaluable experience actually through the First and Second World Wars.
0: As records by Duke Ellington and Max Roach started finding their way to South Africa, jazz became very popular across the board. There'd be lines outside record stores for the latest shipment from the States, and musicians would learn standard tunes by ear. Hugh Masekela playing Delilah.
2: In Johannesburg, a series of modern jazz sessions, we call them jams today, at the Odin Cinema in Sophiatown in the afternoon.
0: Gwen Ansell is the author of Soweto Blues, Jazz, Popular Music, and Politics in South Africa.
2: This music was being developed in a South African space with a highly critical set of South African music listeners and organizers who would actually challenge the musicians on what they're doing and tell them if they were playing nonsense. There's also a whole lot of ferment going on in mixed urban communities in South Africa, where jazz had already been taken to the hearts of everybody from the gangsters to the school teachers.
0: Right now we're hearing Majuba music, one of the earliest forms of South African jazz.
1: We definitely are talking about the late 1950s and the early 60s. So this was sort of the heyday of, I think, political optimism, but musical optimism as well.
0: Carol Mueller says that early on, gigs for jazz musicians were traveling variety shows. Sounds a lot like vaudeville.
1: But also that featured so-called African jazz. Although the musicians now laugh about it and say there was very little that was African about it, except maybe people were singing in local languages when they were singing in front of a band.
0: So this music, Majuba music, split in two directions in the late 1950s.
2: And one is Bakanga, more popular jazz. The other direction is that some of the players who were playing this music got interested in what Parker was doing, what they were hearing from the States, began to draw in more ideas from bebop.
0: But white-owned record companies in South Africa weren't interested in pushing records that sounded like American bebop. And that was only one thing going against the success of the Jazz Epistles. When Jazz Night in America returns, we explore a hidden history, a South African jazz story that received little to no documentation. No photographs and only a few known recordings. The Jazz Epistles. I'm Christian McBride.
3: 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And the estate of Joan B. Kroc, whose bequest serves as an enduring investment in the future of public radio and seeks to help NPR produce programming that meets the highest standards of public service in journalism and cultural expression. 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
0: Welcome back to Jazz Night in America. I'm Christian McBride. In the late 1950s, a white jazz pianist from Connecticut named John Mahegan visited South Africa on a U.S. State Department tour. He was amazed by the talent he saw. And remember, these cats were learning American bebop only by ear. Gwen Ansell.
2: Mahegan came to South Africa to find out if we had jazz here, and he was richly rewarded because we already certainly had jazz here.
0: He played on two volumes of a recording featuring a number of the jazz epistles called Jazz in Africa.
2: The principles on that album from South Africa were probably our most original and creative saxophonist, Kippie Moeketsi, trumpeter Hugh Masekela, and trombonist Jonas Gwangwa, along with various other musicians that Mahegan scooped up along the way. And from those sessions, those guys actually felt that they really gelled as a horn front line. And that's part, it's not all of, but it's part of the prehistory of the jazz epistles.
0: Mahegan left South Africa, and Abdullah Ibrahim, as one of the top pianists around, joined the other all-stars for some additional sessions.
2: For the apartheid regime, this kind of very modern, non-tribal, urban music was something they couldn't cope with. It didn't fit into their perception of what Africans should be doing.
0: Gwen says that the record label told Hugh and Jonas that nobody would buy it.
2: Because of the belief there was no market. And then, very interestingly, before it had a chance either to be a success or a flop, firstly, only 500 were printed, but then it was withdrawn from circulation.
0: Not long after they recorded, in March 1960, thousands of people took to the streets of Sharpeville, South Africa to protest against pass laws, a sort of internal passport system that restricted where black South Africans could go. Police opened fire on demonstrators, claiming dozens of lives, and the event became known as the Sharpeville Massacre. Right after, the whole country went on lockdown. The escalated violence that followed signified a new white regime, and many South Africans, including Hugh Masekela and Abdullah Ibrahim, were forced into exile. But before they left, they made the Jazz Epistles record. And not only is it some killer bebop, these songs have a profound personal and political meaning.
7: What you have to realize was that South Africa was at war.
0: Trumpeter Hugh Masekela.
7: You know, the indigenous people of South Africa were at war with the occupiers and the colonial governments and all that for 300 years. So by the time I grew up, strikes and boycotts and rallies and marches and all, they were part of life. It was not like I went into politics. Our life was a life of resistance.
0: Kippie Moeketsi, the alto saxophonist in the Jazz Epistles, wrote a song called Scullery Department.
7: The kitchen. Scullery Department is the kitchen where they wash the dishes. I think it was a joke in the band because when we had the epistles, we were in demand, you know, in white clubs and hotels. But and we used to fill the places, but we were not allowed there. So, like, the kitchen was our dressing room. We came through the back with the workers. And it was a scullery department, so we lived there professionally, more or less.
0: Let's hear that song, followed by Dollars Moods.

0: Music from the repertoire of the Jazz Epistles. Abdullah Ibrahim, piano. Cleve Guyton Jr. on alto saxophone, flute, and piccolo. Lance Bryant, tenor saxophone. Andre Murchison on trombone and euphonium. Marshall McDonald, baritone saxophone. Noah Jackson, bass, and Will Terrell, drums. First, Scullery Department, written by Kippy McKenzie, followed by Dollar's Moods, written by Hugh Masekela for Dollar Brand, also known as Abdullah Ibrahim.
1: Our mentors told us that the only reality is a dream. Because everything that you see in reality started with a dream.
0: When Jazz Night in America returns, we'll hear from the man, Dollar Brand.
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1: The story was his own, and it came out of a dark place, South African apartheid.
2: We realized at an early age that this system of so-called apartheid that they wanted to inundate on us and wanted us to digest was totally against the grain of everything, because our understanding is that you cannot throw anything out of the universe. Where will you put it? So it doesn't matter where they moved us, they would still have to deal with us.
1: Abdullah used to play in Cape Town for the wealthy white families. It gave him a perspective on the two worlds. And Abdullah and his friends had to deal with police on a daily basis.
2: And a nightly basis, yeah, deal with the police.
1: He says that the trick was to understand where the other side was coming from. He remembers one Christmas.
2: Christmas Eve, and I was at home. I was living in Cape Town, it was a so-called white area.
1: Abdullah was living in a white enclave. Christmas Eve, nobody was around, so Abdullah hung out alone.
2: I drank, and I was alone, I got drunk. So at daybreak on Christmas morning, I said, I'm going to walk up this road.
1: He took in a part of Cape Town he'd never experienced before. Lined streets, beautiful homes.
2: I sat on the sidewalk, and I could hear the turtle doves, you know. Kur, kur, kur, kur. And in my mind, I started writing a composition about this, you know, Christmas morning, and I fell asleep. And the next thing, somebody woke me up and showed me, you know, these two policemen with a hand on a gun.
1: So a sleeping Abdullah was woken by some cops.
2: Okay, so this is the way that we lived. Because so when this policeman put his hand on me and I woke up, you had to improvise. Because the first thing is going to ask you, what you're doing there? You know, if I'm going to tell him, well, I just took a walk here.
1: Then the cop would think he's there to rob some wealthy white home.
2: And then he's going to say, oh, so you want to burgle the place. So I said, Merry Christmas, sir. Merry Christmas. Did you hear the turtle doves? Did you hear the doves? So they look at me, they put me in the van, the police van. And they drove with me through the mountain pass in Cape Town for about 2 hours. They didn't say anything. And they came to the police station. They parked the car.
1: They got out, opened the back hatch, and walked away. Abdullah had to improvise again. If he tried to escape and simply ran away, he might get shot.
2: So I ran into the police station. I ran into the police station. I half ran them over. They came running out. They handcuffed me. And they say, what? I said, Merry Christmas. All the cops, Merry Christmas. Merry Christmas. And they had me there for about 2-3 hours.
1: He just kept repeating, Merry Christmas. They couldn't get anything out of him. So eventually, they let him go.
2: I know many of my friends, at that moment, they forgot the drill. It was at their whim, and for your survival, you understand their mindset.
1: We'll wrap up our show the way Abdullah closed out his concert, with a string of original works. This is Soto Blue.

0: Jazz Night in America is a production of WBGO and NPR Music. The music was recorded by David Tallinson. The concert was a co-production by Town Hall and LPR Presents. This week's episode was written and produced by Alex Arif and Simon Rentner. Our senior producer is Katie Simon. Executive producers are Amy Niles, Gabrielle Armand, and Anya Grundman. I'm Christian McBride.
1: 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Luminescence Foundation is dedicated to shedding light on neurological research focused on Alzheimer's and Parkinson's diseases and supporting land conservation initiatives. 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
6: From Futuro Media and PRX, it's Latino USA. I'm Maria Hinojosa. Today, we begin with a story about the coca leaf, a plant indigenous communities in South America have been cultivating for 8 millennia. It's a sacred tradition, but its reputation suffered when the plant became the base ingredient for cocaine. Experts and advocates say the coca leaf should be decriminalized and destigmatized.
7: It's not just a plant. It's a marvel, but it's a secret too well kept. I think that's what's got to change.
6: And later we bring you a conversation with Harvey Guillen, the star of What We Do in the Shadows.
8: All the characters that I've played, if you just go down my credit list, are usually roles that were not written for me. And I had to go in and convince whoever was in charge to maybe consider me.
6: All this coming up on Latino USA. Stay with us. No te vayas.
9: Live from NPR News in Washington, I'm Luis Schiavone. The largest housing bill in decades became law overnight without President Trump's signature. As NPR's Stephen Bazaha reports, the law is meant to encourage home building across the country.
10: This law is packed with more than 40 different provisions, and at the heart of it is the idea of boosting the number of houses in the U.S. to decrease the cost to buy a home. The law encourages home building, in part by loosening federal regulations and offering financial carrots to communities that build more homes. It also bans large investors from buying up more than 350 homes, a policy pushed by President Trump. Trump refused to sign the law to protest lawmakers not passing his voter ID election overhaul bill, the Save America Act. He did not veto the housing bill, and it automatically became law 10 days after he received the bill from Congress and did not take any action. Stephen Bazaha, NPR News.
9: Graham Plattner has formally withdrawn from the U.S. Senate race in Maine in the wake of sexual assault allegations, which he's denied. The state's Democratic Party chair, Charlie Dingman, has confirmed on X that a formal process to fill the vacancy is underway.
11: The convention will be fair, representative, and as transparent as possible as we all come together in service of our ultimate goal, defeating Susan Collins and winning this Senate seat.
9: Their nominating convention is slated for July 25th. Meta says it has removed a new feature allowing users to turn anyone's public photo into an artificial intelligence image. As NPR's Bobby Allen reports, the move follows widespread backlash over privacy and copyright concerns.
12: Meta's AI feature Muse Image automatically opted in users, meaning anyone with a public Instagram profile could have their photos turned into AI without their consent. That sparked swift blowback from many users, privacy advocates, and Hollywood, which criticized the AI image maker as a threat to copyright and a person's likeness. One user wrote on X, quote, "Think about what that means. Your kids, your precious moments, your face. Meta feels entitled to it and is betting you won't dig three menus deep to say no." In a statement, Meta said they heard the feedback that the feature missed the mark, saying its intent was to provide a useful creative tool on Instagram. Bobby Allen, NPR News.
9: In the southeastern Missouri town of Lesterville, severe flooding Friday led to helicopter evacuations from a summer camp. More than 200 children and staff were lifted by Army National Guard Black Hawk helicopters from Camp Tom Sauk. Heavy rains had washed away roads in the surrounding area, even as the forecast called for continued rainfall. Rescues were also underway just south of St. Louis at the Bearcat Getaway Campground near the Black River. Campers there had climbed to the roof of a building to escape raging waters when the roof collapsed. There were no reports of fatalities or major injuries. This is NPR News. Spain has advanced to the World Cup semifinals with a 2-1 win over Belgium. Steve Futterman reports from Los Angeles.
13: Spanish fans here in L.A. were ecstatic. Come on! The match wasn't decided until the final minutes. Spain, the favorite, jumped out to a 1-0 lead at the 30-minute mark. But just 11 minutes later, Belgium tied it at 1-1. It was the first goal given up by Spain in the entire World Cup. It stayed that way until the 88th minute. That's when Mikel Merino kicked a rebound shot into the net for the win. David Lafado traveled here from Barcelona.
14: We've seen that Spain has the best team in Europe and in the world. We are going to win the World Cup.
13: That may be easier said than done. Next up for Spain, a semifinal match against the top-performing team in the World Cup, France. For NPR News, I'm Steve Futterman at the World Cup in Los Angeles.
9: Six World Cup teams are left standing. Later today, Norway plays England at Hard Rock Stadium in Miami Gardens. Tonight, Argentina plays Switzerland at Arrowhead Stadium in Kansas City. Ticket prices are still over $1,000, but down from previous highs. Ticket resale site TickPick has tonight's Norway-England game at roughly $2,000 a ticket, down from almost $4,000. At Wimbledon, Jannik Sinner is still in the hunt for a repeat of his championship after beating seven-time winner Novak Djokovic Friday. He'll be playing Alexander Zverev, who won the French Open in Paris. I'm Louise Schiavone, NPR News, Washington.
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19: Welcome to Latino USA. I'm Maria Hinojosa. Producer Tasha Sandoval has our first story today about the indigenous origins of the coca leaf. Here's Tasha.
20: I'm with Aime Maluai, an indigenous artist of the Murimuina people of the Colombian Amazon. We're in his downtown Bogota apartment. It's his home, his art studio, and his maloca, his community gathering place.
21: Pues voy a mambiar, se dice, no te da como para abrir este diálogo.
20: As he plays a percussion instrument to prepare, he tells me he's going to mambiar, to take mambe, before initiating our conversation about the coca leaf, the key ingredient in mambe. The coca plant sprouts small, bright green leaves with delicate white flowers and bright ruby red berries. And before we go any further, just to be clear, This story is about that plant, not cacao or chocolate, and not cocaine. While the coca leaf is used to make cocaine, the plant itself is nothing like that highly addictive narcotic that can cause major health harms. Instead, the coca leaf is a mild natural stimulant that only contains 1% or less of the cocaine alkaloid. A plant with pharmaceutical potential. And the World Health Organization, the WHO, recently recognized that the coca leaf does not pose a major public health risk. So, consuming it is not like taking a drug. It's more like having a cup of strong coffee. Suppressing pain and fatigue, it's traditionally used to overcome sodoche, or altitude sickness. A Colombian drug policy researcher explained it to me like this. Taking mambe or coca leaf is like riding a bike. And doing cocaine is like being on an airplane. So, cocaine is a problem. The coca leaf itself is not. This is precisely why I want to tell you the lesser known story of the coca leaf, a plant that indigenous people in South America have been cultivating for 8 millennia. I was born here in Colombia and live here now, after spending most of my life in the US. But I didn't know much about indigenous coca leaf traditions, like mambe, until I moved back. And as I reported this story on the coca leaf, I learned that there's a whole international movement to destigmatize and decriminalize the plant. Mambe is a green powder made with crushed and toasted coca leaf, mixed with the ash of the jarumo tree, an alkaline that activates the coca leaf's effects.
21: Uy, el mambe muy sagrado, de verdad.
20: For indigenous groups from the Colombian Amazon, like Aymemas, mambe is traditionally taken ritually to meditate, reflect, and have important discussions.
21: Endulzar la palabra o enfriar también.
20: Mambe sweetens the word, Aymema tells me.
21: Este es el ambil, se saborea para despertar el cuerpo, ¿no? Toda la mente.
20: So he is taking up his jar of mambe. It's a green powder. It looks a lot like matcha. He's taken the spoon and put the powder in his mouth, and he's now doing the work to create the ball in the side of his cheek.
21: Hay que hacerlo con mucho respeto.
20: Outsiders, non-indigenous folks, have to approach coca leaf traditions with a lot of respect, he says, just as indigenous people already do.
21: Está invitándolos a reflexionar, a pensar.
20: It invites you to reflect, to think about your life, he says.
21: Cada uno pensar de su vida, cómo estoy, cómo estamos, qué necesitamos.
20: About how you are, about how others are, about what you need, he adds.
21: Lo que buscamos es enseñar.
20: This is why Aymema says that he wants to spread the word that indigenous traditions like mambe are not inherently bad.
21: Creían que todo lo que nosotros hacíamos era cosa malo.
20: And that's vital, because for over half a century, outsiders, international institutions, have maligned the coca leaf tradition, threatening its very existence. Today's story will unpack and untangle the two, the ancestral coca leaf from the narcotic drug.
6: You may only associate the coca leaf with cocaine and with the decades-long war on drugs declared by President Nixon way back in 1971.
0: It is necessary to wage a new all-out offensive.
6: President Trump recently has been stoking the flames of that war.
1: President Trump has authorized yet another military strike against a boat allegedly carrying drugs.
6: And now, Colombian far-right president-elect Abelardo de la Espriella plans to support that war.
22: De empezar a fumigar las más de 330,000 hectáreas de coca que son la fuente primigenia de todas las formas de violencia.
6: De la Espriella, who Trump endorsed and who won by a razor-thin victory, has promised to eradicate coca crops in Colombia with aerial fumigation, drones, and artificial intelligence. But the coca leaf in its natural form is not cocaine. In fact, there are diverse coca leaf traditions all across South America,
19: And research suggests that the coca leaf may in fact have therapeutic benefits. And over the last few years, an international movement has been building to decriminalize the leaf and to destigmatize it. Producer Dasha Sandoval is going to take the mic back for the rest of the story.
20: Growing up in the Colombian diaspora in the U.S., I heard my fair share of cocaine-related stereotypes and bad jokes. A middle school social studies teacher in Florida used bullets and cocaine as a mnemonic device to teach Colombia's capital.
2: B is for bullets and for Bogota. C is for cocaine and for Colombia.
20: It felt like she was basically saying, remember this place and its people for this bad stuff. And look, I know cocaine is a substance that has caused a lot of violence and harm. It's been in the U.S. since the late 1800s, when it was used legally, both medicinally and recreationally, until it was outlawed for recreational use in 1914. Even today, Colombia is the world's number one exporter of cocaine, so it makes sense that the country has had this bad rep. The war on drugs conflated the coca leaf with the highly processed narcotic white powder, intensifying the stigma. But when I moved back to Bogota, I started to notice the coca leaf everywhere. Out in the open, street vendors.
3: Aceite de coca y marihuana es único en el mundo que combate problemas respiratorios.
20: At concerts and cultural events. Some non-indigenous artists and academics in the city have taken up the ritual of mambeo, what Aimema showed me earlier. Taking mambe socially, while having important discussions, or while doing something creative. And the more I observed the scene, the more I began to understand that there was so much more going on. Folks I spoke to while reporting this story told me as much.
4: We experience coca as a world that is full of visions and multiple cultures and ways of life.
7: It's not just a plant. It's a marvel, but it's a secret too well kept. And I think that's what's got to change.
23: With the exhibit?
24: With the exhibit.
20: Natalia Chaparro is a Colombian herbalist and a small business owner.
24: There's some of my products there, an exhibition.
20: I meet her outside an exhibition about the coca leaf at Bogota's Universidad de los Andes, the University of the Andes, one of Colombia's top research universities. I spot her in a bright patterned jumpsuit, just as she's packing up after an artisan market. All the vendors, including Natalia, are selling coca leaf products.
23: Nice. And were you making lattes here?
24: Yes.
23: I'm so annoyed I missed it.
20: Natalia's products are an example of how everyday Colombians are engaging with the coca leaf.
24: I may have a little bit of mambe latte left.
23: Really?
24: So let me see if I...
20: And thankfully, I haven't missed out completely on one of her specialties, the mambe latte.
24: So just try it and let me know what you think.
20: It's a blend of mambe with cinnamon, cardamom, clove, and oat milk.
24: Since we're in Colombia, I invite people, if you can choose between matcha and mambe, choose mambe because it connects you with your territory. When you relate to your territory, you're more proud of the place that you're coming from.
20: Natalia tells me consuming mambe connects you to your land, to your home, and that's thanks to the coca leaf.
24: Mambe, when you put a little bit in your mouth, you're gonna feel your tongue a little bit numb.
20: That's because coca leaf has analgesic effects.
24: She's telling us to be quiet and learn to listen.
20: Studies also suggest that the coca leaf may have antioxidant and anti-inflammatory properties that can help lower blood pressure.
24: If you feel certain pain in your muscles or if you have menstrual cramps.
20: A 2020 study from the University of the Andes even shows that coca leaf extracts have major pharmaceutical potential for treating two types of cancers. But according to one of the authors of the study, tight regulations around the coca leaf have made even researching the plant quite difficult. After living abroad for years, Natalia started to visit Colombia more. On one trip to the north in 2018,
24: I met my guide. He's a Kogi, an indigenous person, and he was the first person who showed me coca.
20: From that instance, she felt connected to the plant, and it only deepened when she moved back to Colombia and got into herbalism.
24: And in that way, it's not about appropriation, but more appreciation.
20: Rooting her practice in the plant's indigenous origins. Natalia hopes mainstream perspectives on the coca leaf will change.
24: At some point, it will be ideal that people were really proud of coca, like they're proud of salsa, arepas, café, exactly.
20: And this isn't just a pipe dream. Governments and advocates have taken real steps to destigmatize the leaf, bringing it back to its origins.
19: Coming up on Latino USA, what happens when the coca leaf is re-evaluated on one of the world's largest international stages.
5: It was an opportunity for them to say, we are moving away from these conclusions that we took many decades ago.
19: And a look back on the roots of the misunderstood coca leaf from sacred tradition to illicit substance. Stay with us, no te vayas.
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19: It's Latino USA. I'm Maria Hinojosa. When we left off, we heard about the origins and uses of the coca leaf in Colombia from producer Tasha Sandoval. Now we're going to hear about the coca leaf's international status and efforts to change its reputation. Let's get back to the story.
20: To understand how the coca leaf became so misunderstood, we have to go back to its origins, when it was anything but bad. There are unique coca traditions in different regions, from northern Argentina all the way to Costa Rica. Mambe comes from the Colombian Amazon. Aymema, the indigenous artist I spoke to at the top of the episode, is from there. In the highlands, indigenous folks commonly chew dry coca leaves, acujico, as it's known in Bolivia. In the Sierra Nevada de Santa Marta in northern Colombia, there's the poporo tradition, where coca leaves are mixed in the mouth with saliva and another alkaline, powdered seashells. Indigenous groups have venerated the coca leaf not only as nutritious and therapeutic, but also as essential and sacred. And it's been passed down from generation to generation. Back in his Bogota apartment, with his mouth full of mambe, Aymema tells me he remembers learning about its importance, even as a child. We would go to the garden to learn about it, for the wisdom to be transmitted, he says. But then there's the coca leaf on the international stage. The coca leaf is included in one of the strictest international narcotic drug schedules, or United Nations lingo for categories. It all began with the UN's 1961 convention, which put the coca leaf in Schedule 1. Each substance in the convention is categorized into schedules, 1 to 4.
5: Depending on their propensity to lead to drug dependence, but also their usefulness for medical and scientific purposes.
20: That's Marie Nouget, head of research and communications at the International Drug Policy Consortium, the IDPC.
5: Schedule 1, that is for the most dangerous substances. So that includes heroin, that includes cocaine.
20: And it includes the coca leaf. So because the convention puts cocaine and coca leaf in the same schedule, it's regulated in the same way.
5: In the 1950s, there were basically reports that the plant was deeply harmful for health, that it was highly addictive.
20: These reports were used as the base of the 1961 convention. And, Marie says, they're deeply tainted by colonialism and racism. For example, one of those reports states,
10: "In general, coca leaf chewers present emotional dullness or apathy, indifference, lack of willpower, and low capacity for attention. They are mistrustful, shy, unsociable, and undecided."
20: In the decades since the 1960s, there have been a few attempts at change. In the late 2000s, then Bolivian President Evo Morales, an indigenous coca grower himself, challenged the UN. Putting a coca leaf in his mouth, he said, "This is what coca chewing is." Coca is Bolivia's national plant, protected as cultural heritage. Coca leaf chewing is ubiquitous there. But even that powerful scene of President Morales on the UN floor did not change the coca leaf's UN designation. So Bolivia withdrew from the convention altogether, then rejoined a couple of years later, but with a protection for traditional coca leaf chewing within the country. Since then, there's been one more attempt. Here's Marie again.
5: At the end of 2023, Bolivia requested the World Health Organization to conduct a critical review of the coca leaf, and then later down the line, Colombia supported the process.
20: The WHO spent 2 years researching the coca leaf in an effort to determine whether or not the UN designated the coca leaf correctly back in 1961, to recommend whether the regulations around coca leaf should change. In December of last year, the WHO announced the results of this critical review. It recommended
5: no change in the scheduling of the coca leaf,
20: essentially closing the door on legal trade and greater scientific research, for now.
5: And that is a complete missed opportunity to repair the historical errors of the past.
20: The critical review report suggests that coca leaf can be easily converted into cocaine, increasing the risk of more drug production. But Marie and other experts take issue with this concept of ease.
5: It is almost impossible to extract the alkaloid from the coca tea. You would need hundreds of thousands of coca tea bags to extract a kilo of cocaine.
20: It would be logistically and economically inefficient, another expert told me. Marie says descheduling the leaf would have enabled an international market for the coca leaf to develop. And this is where international regulatory decisions meet everyday reality for people on the ground. Right now, many coca farmers make their living by cultivating coca for the cocaine trade. While some experts disagree, Marie argues that if trading the coca leaf internationally had been legalized, those same farmers could have continued to cultivate the coca leaf for coca leaf chewing, coca tea, mambe, or other natural coca products instead, in turn providing
5: a livelihood to thousands, hundreds of thousands of families.
20: The WHO report also emphasized that their conclusion does not affect traditional use, since some Andean nations already have national exemptions for this. Think Bolivia. But some experts say the coca leaf's international status keeps a country like Colombia from creating clear national regulations. So, the coca leaf is technically in a legal gray area in Colombia. It is both controlled globally and protected as a traditional cultural asset. And the law has not caught up with reality. Like I mentioned earlier, coca leaf use is pretty common, though it isn't officially regulated and enforcement around it is largely inconsistent. For example, a recent case shows the complex legal and social reality of the coca leaf. The Colombian state airline Satena kept an indigenous passenger from boarding a flight in Putumayo in the Colombian Amazon, because he was carrying Mambe. Ultimately, it is indigenous people, like the Satena passenger and like Aimema, who have not been included in international decisions about the coca leaf. From the 1961 UN Convention to the latest WHO recommendation that, once again, failed to include a single indigenous person from the Andes in making its final decision. But advocates, indigenous folks, and those who consider the coca leaf sacred are not giving up. They're still fighting to change the narrative that many still have about the plant. Aimema told me he wishes his people had been at the table for making big decisions about the coca leaf, to share their ancestral knowledge.
21: Siempre y cuando los pueblos que son parte de este origen, de esta esencia, no lleguen a esos escenarios, no participen, no hablen, no dialoguen, no mamben, no muestren, no enseñen, no transmitan algo real.
20: If his people don't participate, don't speak, don't have the chance to transmit something real,
21: va a ser berraco, va a ser difícil, yeah.
20: It's going to be really tough, he tells me. Meanwhile, in 2024, Aimema was one of 8 artists featured in Coca Worlds, an independent curatorial project and an exhibit at the United Nations headquarters. That's right, the same institution that contributed to the stigmatization of the coca leaf around the world. So on one hand, the WHO was in the middle of a critical review of the coca leaf, one that upheld the status quo to keep the coca leaf in one of the UN's strictest drug control schedules. But on the other hand, the UN headquarters hosted an exhibit that foregrounded artwork made with and about the coca leaf.
21: He estado pintando esta obra durante el mes pasado.
20: Back in his apartment, after el mambeo, Aimema shows me what he's working on.
21: Con hojitas, con palitos, ahí con semillas, con todo. Y eso es lo que plasmo, mezclo, integro. Ya con
20: he uses a mixture of sticks, seeds, and actual coca leaves, and blends it into his oil paint. Several of his paintings, large, colorful canvases, hang on the walls of his apartment.
21: Que vengo pintando, plasmando de una manera pictórica la resistencia, cómo se ha resistido a través del tiempo, en medio de muchos conflictos.
20: His work is deeply rooted in resistance, through time and through historical conflicts, he says. The fact that his art and its message reached the UN headquarters was a symbolic win. But given that the coca leaf's UN designation remains unchanged, there's still a lot of room for destigmatization. Aimema asked me, hypothetically, when coca was banned in the first place.
21: ¿Cuándo se perjudicó este? ¿Y quién lo perjudicó?
20: And who banned it?
21: Pues ellos mismos. Ellos mismos perjudicaron eso.
20: They did, he says, answering his own question. They, as in outsiders, like those at the UN. It's outsiders, those who do not hold firsthand wisdom about the leaf, who've determined its fate. One of Aimema's elders used to tell him,
21: pero el abuelo decía, ¿cómo ellos sí fabrican bombas? Armas, y eso sí está bien. Eso sí no es prohibido. Imagínese.
20: Look at how they make bombs and weapons, and that's not prohibited.
21: Pero esto que es propio, de verdad, de Mo Winaima, que llamo, del creador, no.
20: But this which is ours, which comes from the creator, isn't allowed.
21: Nuestro conocimiento, nuestra sabiduría, nuestra ciencia tiene que ser aceptada también esto.
20: Indigenous knowledge, wisdom, and science needs to be accepted too, Aimema says.
21: Hay que conectarse con la naturaleza, hay que conectarse con la Amazonía, hay que conectarse con los pueblos originarios.
20: We have to connect with nature. We have to open our minds.
21: Hay que escuchar, por lo menos escuche, préstense.
20: At the very least, listen to us, he insists.
21: El mambe ayuda a enfriar la palabra, endulzar el ambiente.
20: We have to sweeten the word, he reminds us.
21: Hay que transmitirlo, hay que enseñar. Entonces hay que regresar al origen, hay que conectarse con los pueblos originarios.
20: And we have to share the coca leaf's indigenous origins.
9: Ooh, ah, ooh, ah, ooh, ah, ooh, ah.

0: Boom.
1: That was producer Tasha Sandoval with a story on the indigenous roots of the coca leaf. And now, dear listener, we're going to move on to an intimate conversation about identity and acting with Harvey Guillen. You might have seen Harvey Guillen strutting his stuff on red carpets.
2: Here's to 15-year-old Harvey watching the Golden Globes and dreaming that one day he'd be on the carpet. And here you are, babe.
1: You might have also caught Harvey Guillen in big budget films alongside big names. Or you might have seen Harvey Guillen in the Broadway revival of the Rocky Horror Show. It opened earlier this year. But most people know Harvey from his role as Guillermo de la Cruz in the FX vampire comedy, What We Do in the Shadows.
3: You're still angry about that vampire tried to eat you, aren't you?
4: Yes.
3: Don't deny it. I can tell.
4: I said yes.
1: The series, which ran for 6 seasons, earned multiple awards nominations, including an Emmy win for its costumes, along with multiple Critics' Choice Award nods for Harvey's portrayal of Guillermo de la Cruz. He is the human assistant who lives in a house full of vampires. And just like Guillermo opens eyes to the vampire world of Staten Island, Harvey has made a career out of going for roles that people in Hollywood

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1: He made some magic happen. A few days later, he got a call. His audition was so perfect, they wanted him on set the next week. For this story, we revisit a 2025 conversation with Mexican-American actor Harvey Guillen. We talk about his identity, upbringing, and how he books a room in order to make it in Hollywood and beyond. When Harvey Guillen got on set for What We Do in the Shadows, he realized that his character Guillermo didn't have a last name.
2: I gave him the last name of De La Cruz, like without knowing that he was a vampire slayer. Like I gave him the name early on and found out later.
3: I am, by birth and lineage, a vampire killer. And the only reason you're alive is because I let you live.
2: And I was like, why did you let me name him that if you knew this is going to... And then it was like, because it's perfect.
1: Oh my God, it's kind of perfect.
2: Yeah.
1: De La Cruz means of the cross.
2: Of the cross.
1: Of the cross.
2: Yeah. And I just go back to my resume of like, every time I look at a role I've played, first of all, you always think every time I book something, I won the lottery because this business is tough. And so every time I book something or I'm offered something, how lucky am I that I get to like do what I love and people enjoy it so much that they come back and ask me to do it again or do a different character. But all the characters that I've played, if you just go down my credit list, are usually roles that were not written for me. And I had to go in and convince whoever was in charge to maybe consider me. My goal in life was to, obviously you want to book the role, but if you don't book the role, that's okay. As long as you book the room. So if you book the room, yeah, you book the room, you'll always have someone on your side. It doesn't mean that this project it was for you, but they'll be thinking about you. And so when I go in and I book the room, I walk away saying, I don't know if I'm going to get this, but I know what I did get. Everyone in this room enjoyed the work I put into this, the hardship I put into this, the character development I put into this, and that's all that matters. And as an artist, that's all you can do is put it out there and walk away.
1: So you were raised in Southern California, right? You actually were near Hollywood, but you were also very aware of your Mexican-ness, your Mexican roots. What part of Mexico are you from? Do you know?
2: My parents are from Michoacán. My dad was from Saguayo. I was born in Los Angeles. I grew up in SGV in San Gabriel Valley.
1: So in terms of distance, you were pretty close to Hollywood. Did you feel like the proximity to Hollywood was like, this is going to benefit me rather, oh my God, I'm so far from Hollywood, but I wish I could get there?
2: I knew that I was adjacent to Hollywood. I've always been like a daydreamer. So like the idea of being so close to something that I want to be a part of was really aspirational. But growing up, actually, what I wanted to do was theater. I wanted to do musical theater. So for the longest time, TV and film was like something that was like, whoa, totally out of your reach, even though you live in LA. But theater was what I was doing at school. And I was a daydreamer. So I was like, yeah, I'll just start with Broadway. And that's how people do it. They go to Broadway and then they do movies and then they do television. That's the way up. And I was so focused on Broadway that when the opportunity came for television, it almost slipped through my fingers because I was so focused on doing theater. It was a lucky coincidence. And then once I started doing an episode here, I did a short film there. It just added up. And before you knew it, I was doing television and film.
1: Harvey is a Californian, though he's been bi-coastal living between LA and New York for a while now. But still, he holds a deep love for Los Angeles, especially following the 2025 wildfires.
2: There's something about it that I was just looking at the city skyline recently, and it's this dried up desert by the ocean with strong winds, but it's still an oasis and still paradise for me. So I'll always love it.
1: I love that.
2: You know, we've gone through some unfortunate moments.
4: Another fire breaking out right now.
5: Homes are burning as we speak.
6: Officials have issued a mandatory evacuation order.
1: Well, Harvey, we're terribly upset about what happened with your home. I can't even imagine how one processes that amount of loss. As an artist, as somebody who is so deeply rooted in your space, can you just tell us how is it all fitting into your head?
2: Well, my home was damaged. It caught on fire, but it is still standing. To tell you a little backstory, the day that we were evacuated for the house, I'm a first-generational homeowner, and I bought this house a year ago, and I just announced it to my mom. Last Christmas, I tricked her into thinking we're going to an Airbnb, and I told her the news that I bought this.

0: this house that it was an Airbnb, and she cried and I cried, and that for me was one of my favorite moments to have. So it's important for me to let people know that I'm very lucky. I am very lucky. And I went out to my backyard the night that they evacuated us, and I asked ancestors to protect my house. And they did. And I had this guilt for a second because I had asked ancestors, and my friend saw how distressed I was about feeling this guilt. And she put it into a way that I never even thought of. She said, you can't ask ancestors to help you. And when they do, disrespect them and feel shame. And my house caught on fire. Every corner of my house, the fences burned and the trees burned. But the house stays intact and the house is still holding. There's smoke damage, severe toxins that I can't live in that house for a while because there will be deep cleaning, throwing away of furniture, of mattresses, of anything. So I may have to start over again with the interior and not able to live there for a while, but I did not lose my home. And there's people who lost everything. Everything they had worked for, generational wealth had been passed down to Black families, Latino families. They were able to buy property in this area for the first time, Southern California. And I am a part of that neighborhood. So we are going to rebuild. And you might have a tragedy like this that comes by and tests you, but it is a resilient town and we will rebuild. Mm.
1: Coming up on Latino USA, we continue our conversation with Mexican-American actor Harvey Guillen. He's going to share his comedic influences, and later he reveals his true identity. Stay with us. No te vayas.
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1: It's Latino USA. I'm Maria Hinojosa. Before the break, actor Harvey Guillen shared his love for Los Angeles, and he spoke to us about the tragedy that hit his home and his community during the LA fires. Now, Harvey lets us into his life growing up and the comedic influences from two very different cultures. Let's get back to our conversation. You were raised in a Mexican immigrant household in the 90s and the early 2000s. And so what kind of television were you watching, both in Spanish and in English?
0: I was watching a lot of Cantinflas.
7: ¿Qué cosa es cráneo?
8: ¿Cómo qué cosa es cráneo? ¿Acaso usted no tiene cráneo?
7: Pues sí tengo, pero lo dejé en la casa.
1: Oh, my God.
0: I got a lot of my physical comedy from watching Cantinflas with my dad. My dad loved Cantinflas. And then I would watch I Love Lucy.
9: Yes, with vitamin meat and Vegemin, you can spoon your way to hell. It's so tasty, too. Tastes like candy. Honest.
0: So I would be like, it's the same thing, except it's one's in Spanish and one's in English, but the comedy's there, and these two people are comic genius. So growing up, a lot of my influence was Lucille Ball and was Cantinflas. So I was very much this kid who was Mexican but also American, and those two cultures intertwined. And so watching both of those at my home on a daily, like after school, movies with my dad on the weekend. Used to like all the, you know, Maria Felix like movies, like used to watch all of those classics.
1: Bro, you are like seriously Mexican.
0: Yeah.
1: I love
0: this. Don't get
1: this.
0: It twisted. I am.
1: So Harvey, did you feel like as a queer Mexican young man and boy, did you feel like there was space for you, or were you still working that out as you were watching Cantinflas and Lucille Ball?
0: You know, growing up Mexican is great and also has some of the bad traditional values that are bestowed upon men, which is like the machismo culture and how you see a man act like a man, and a man is supposed to be a man. And if they see any kind of softness in a boy, it needs to be addressed. I remember being at a kid's birthday party in a park and someone making a comment, you know, no seas, you know, which is the equivalent of the F slur.
1: Yeah, that's a very...
0: very hard.
1: That's a hard word.
0: And as you're a child growing up where you're just living your life and dancing in the grass and just having the best time, and to hear someone say to you like, don't do that. Don't be that. That's not good. You don't want to be that. And you as a child saying, what's not good? What did I do?
1: So you had to ask your mom?
0: Like, yeah, I remember when I was little, I actually, years later, I realized what happened. I'd been gay bashed. I went to play with my neighbors at my abuela's place in Mexico, and I brought my Tonka truck because I would play Tonka trucks and I play with like dolls. I play with both of those, and I brought my truck full of dolls. I was like, do you guys want to play with my Tonka truck? And this is the Tonka trucks, the metal ones, the heavy ones. So I dragged this big Tonka truck with the dolls on top, and I was like, you guys want to play? And I remember one of the kids saying, no, we can't play with you. And I was like, why? Because my brother says, eres mariposa. And I was like, I'm a butterfly? And I was like, what is that? What? And I didn't know at the time, because I didn't know, I'm a child, that was a negative connotation about someone who is light on their loafers, or any other phrase that you've heard throughout history that has been given to kids, to young adults, to grown men that we've been called for centuries, just because it makes the other person feel that they're entitled to and to put you down. So I didn't know what that meant. So as I walked away with my toys, I got teary-eyed and I was like, well, I didn't want to play with you anyway. I walked away. They started chanting it, mariposa, and they grabbed some pebbles off the floor. And as I'm walking back to my grandma's house, I felt something fly by my ear and I didn't know. And then I looked back and a rock just hit my, and I still have that scar on my eyebrow.
1: Oh my God.
0: So it was my first bashing when I was a kid, and I didn't know why. I was about 6 years old.
1: Baby.
0: Being 6 years old and not knowing that you've just been bashed because of what apparently everyone else knows you are, except you don't know yourself because you're a kid and you're just being yourself and you don't know that this offends anyone so much that they have to take it upon themselves to tear you down. So for me, that was the beginning. I learned that there was something different about me that people were obviously scared of, offended by. I didn't know what that was. And I ran home and I was crying and covered in blood and dirt. And my mom said, ¿Qué pasó? ¿Qué pasó? And I was like, they call me mariposa. What is a mariposa? Why would they call me mariposa? And she looked at me and I knew then that my mother knew what all of this meant. And all she said was like, ¿Y qué importa que te llamen mariposa? Si las mariposas son bellas y vuelan. Like, it's like, who cares if they call you a butterfly? Because butterflies are beautiful and they get to fly far away places.
1: And oh my God, your mom is amazing.
0: Yeah. And so it was just like that turnaround for me of like, I still knew something was different about me. But for the time being, that's all I needed to know to give me reassurance that there was nothing wrong with me.
1: In the end, I mean, you're a star on television. So what are those friends and neighbors, what are they saying to you now?
0: Well, it's funny now, like the people, I've had people who were definitely bullies reach out and like nothing happened. Like none of their negative words had any damage. I call them out on it. Like I said, I'm sorry, aren't you the same person who did A, B, and C? And they're like, yes. Oh my God, did I do that? Oh, and then I get it. People grow and they evolve and they make mistakes and we learn. But I make the choice to who I surround myself with and who I share energy with, and people trying to sneak in back into a life that they have not been a part of for years and years. It, like, it's kind of very telling on them. And I think a little bit of like, yeah, like it's like they reached out to me, found me, found a way to get a hold of me and said, remember me, remember me. It's like, I didn't think about you because you're that part of my life is back then. And I don't look back, I look forward. So if you keep looking back, you're going to miss what's right in front of you.
1: You know what? You're giving us some life lessons, okay? All right. So in Companion, it's in the near future, kind of scarily, where you can rent a highly sophisticated sex robot.
10: The days of you controlling me are over.
11: Did you jailbreak your sex bot?
1: Okay, I got to tell you, this totally freaks me out. But let me ask you this. So what do you think that this film actually says about men and love?
0: I think the movie shows the relationship that men have with companions, with a partner, whether it's human or not. And it also shows the loneliness and epidemic that's happening where men feel the need that they have to purchase a companion. When I was reading the script, one of the first lines that popped up to me was Jack Quaid's character and the way that he talked to Iris. And one of the scenes after they've been intimate, they're in bed and she's gushing about how much she loves him and whatnot. And he's just fed up and he just goes, Iris, go to bed. And just like talks to her very directly. And unbeknownst to me, that far in the script, I had no idea what the premise of the movie was yet. And that was very like jolting to me. And it made me realize, is this a norm that maybe I'm not used to? But then as you read the script, you find out why he was talking to her like that. And that's what's a great question for society of like, why would it be okay to talk to, if that's a companion, whether it's flesh, skin and human or robotic, why is it okay to talk to partners like that? And why is the dynamic of power not leveled? And when do we draw the line when it comes to technology? Like, where is enough? We're losing human connection and how to connect with each other. So I think this movie is really well written. And Drew, who's the director and writer, did a fantastic job.
1: I love this. Where did you get that las ganas? Las ganas.
0: I think I've always...
1: The tenacity.
0: I'm a child of my parents who were hard workers, multiple jobs just to make the dream in America come true. I think that in this industry, you have to have talent. And if you're fortunate enough to have talent and work on your talent and get trained and whatnot, there's the other thing that people need to have. And I think that being part of a Mexican family, I think it's kind of naturally bestowed upon us. And that's tenacity, the other T. You might not have talent, you might have talent, but tenacity is something that I think is bestowed upon us and how we're survivors. And las ganas, tenacity, is something that you get on it or you have no one else to blame by yourself. Can't blame yourself for being in a situation. If you don't like the situation you're in, then get out of it. If you don't like the way your life's going, then change it. Get that tenacity and get going.
1: Bueno, you know what, Harvey? So I've been calling you Harvey because that's the way that everybody knows you. But when we were doing the prep, my team said, you know, your name is actually Javier. Like you grew up as Javier.
0: I'm still Javier. So when I grew up, one of my teachers couldn't say Javier. And so she's like, Javi. And Javi was kind of the nickname, which is fine because that's what people call me at home, Javi. And then when I got older and I got an agent who was, by the way, a Mexican agent, he was like, Javier Guillen. I was like, let's get you a stage name. What do people call you? And I said, Javi. And then he goes, Javi. Harvey. And I was like, uh-huh. And at first I didn't like it. And I was like, but I love Javier. And I was like, it was my father's name. And Javier is my name. And they were like, yeah, but Javier Guillen, it's going to limit you on what you get to play. And at this point in my career with no credits under my name, he was making me feel that I was just going to be seen as a one trick pony. And that's when my wheel started like shifting. Cause I was like, I guess he knows something. He's an agent. And I went along with it. And I'm kind of, at first I was upset about it. But after a couple of years, I'm actually glad because Javier is my name that my friends and my familia calls me when I'm at home. And if you know me from my work, and that's Harvey. And that's all you need to know me. So if you know me as Harvey, you know me from my entertainment. You know me from my work. You know me as that. And Harvey is that. Javier is more personal and more intimate to my family and friends. So my friends still call me Javier. If I go to dinner with a group of friends that I've known since third grade, they don't call me Harvey, they call me Javier. And that's the what we get to call. And when you talk to me, you get to call me because you are family. Javier is family and friends. Harvey, that's the stage name. And we need to have the separation. And I like the separation of that because family and friends is should not intertwine with work. And sometimes now that people know this story, they do try to sneak in and they see me on the street and they try to go, Javier. And I'm like, oh, hi, nice to meet you, Harvey. You don't know me like that.
1: Ooh, snap.
0: You don't know me like that because you can, if you get to know me like that, and I've had like working on Shadows, like Yana Gorskaya was one of our directors, and she like was so lovely and we became so close. And then one day, I think after seasons of working together, she's like, is it okay if I call you Javi? And I've become so close to her that now she became a dear friend. I was like, you can call me Javi. You call me Javi, you are part of a very small group. You call me Harvey, we're all business. You're all entertainment. Harvey's here to entertain, have a good time. But you don't go home with me and you don't get to talk in a different level, in a personal level like that.
1: Final question, Harvey. Dream role. If you could dream it right now, your top role would be?
0: Superhero, comedy, love story.
1: Ooh.
0: Want to be the center of a romantic storyline. I love action. I want to do my own stunts. I obviously love comedy.
1: Wait a minute. I did see you doing your own stunts and I was like, is that really him?
0: It
1: and
0: is
1: I
0: me.
1: Was like,
0: I
1: it's
0: do my
1: really
0: own stunts.
1: Him.
0: Yeah. Even my mom doesn't think like I was like, no, no, no, it's tú. And I was like, mom, I did the stunts. She's like, no, no, it's tú. And I was like, mom, here's a video of me rehearsing. No, no, mentira. It's like, still.
1: Thank you so much, Harvey. Thank you for sharing so much of your heart and your wisdom with us and your life lessons. I appreciate it.
0: Gracias. Hasta la próxima.
1: Ciao.
0: Ciao.
1: That was actor Harvey Guillén. You can catch him in any of his new films or on Broadway with the revival of the Rocky Horror Show or as host of the Spotify podcast Serial Killers. That's it for today. Our show was the work of Tasha Sandoval, Nicole Rothwell, Roxana Aguirre, Benilei Ramirez, and our managing editor, Fernanda Echavarri. 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Our engineers are Stephanie Lebeau, Julia Caruso, and JJ Carubin. The Latino USA team also includes Reynaldo Leaños Jr., Luis Luna, Glorimar Márquez, Julieta Martinelli, and Adriana Rodriguez. Benilei Ramirez and I are executive producers. I'm your host, Maria Hinojosa. 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No te vayas. Hasta la próxima. Ciao.
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19: From WHYY in Philadelphia, this is The Pulse. I'm Mike and Scott. As a kid, Trevor Ritland loved hearing his dad's stories about traveling to faraway places to search for new species. And one especially captured Trevor's attention.
20: Bufo peregrinis, which means very bright golden toad.
19: a golden toad. It sounded like something out of a fairy tale.
20: The elfin forest where the golden toad lived was this twisted woodland ecosystem at the top of the mountain.
19: And this toad had vanished without a trace.
20: And so now what once seemed like a fairy tale maybe feels a little bit more like a ghost story.
19: What happened to the golden toad? The question sent Trevor and his twin brother Kyle on a quest to find out and to see if the toad was still out there somewhere. On today's show, Adventures in the Wild. First, the news.
21: Live from NPR News in Washington, I'm Louise Schiavone. Iran's foreign minister is in Oman today for talks over control of the Strait of Hormuz. This comes as Iran and the U.S. traded fire this week, which NPR's Emily Feng reports ended a temporary ceasefire between the two countries.
22: Iran's Abbas Araghchi is in the Gulf country of Oman today. The two countries have been trying to hammer out an agreement to open the Strait of Hormuz, but Oman is against Iran's proposal for Tehran to collect mandatory tolls on ships passing through. Oman has been an important diplomatic back channel between the U.S. and Iran as well. And the U.S. has tried to open a safe maritime channel that hugs Oman's coast and bypasses Iranian control of the strait. But ship traffic is overall slowed after the U.S. and Iran fired at each other's military assets this week. Ship tracking data shows the number of vessels making it through the Strait of Hormuz dropping by nearly half on Thursday. Emily Feng, NPR News.
21: On his Truth Social platform, President Trump has responded to open calls for his killing from inside Iran. He wrote that 1,000 missiles are locked and loaded and aimed at Iran should they act on that threat. At the White House Friday, President Trump's border czar, Tom Homan, did not comment on the fatal shooting of a man by ICE agents in Houston this week. Homan says the investigation should proceed and that ICE officers will be held accountable if they are found at fault.
23: We're going to hold our officers to high standard, but we got to wait for the investigation to play out because who knows, is there body cam footage? Is there cell phone videos?
21: Three men who survived the incident in Houston say no officer was threatened. A lawyer involved in the case says the men told him an officer shot and killed Lorenzo Salgado Araujo through the passenger side window Tuesday during an attempted traffic stop. The three reject a Department of Homeland Security charge that the man killed had rammed an ICE vehicle. The governor of Michigan is facing growing pressure to pull her National Guard troops out of Washington, D.C., now that the 4th of July celebrations have finished. This comes amid concerns they were being used as part of President Trump's anti-crime task force. NPR's Kat Lonsdorf has details.
24: All 13 members of D.C.'s city council signed a letter asking for Whitmer to withdraw her troops. A coalition of more than two dozen civil society groups sent a similar letter earlier this week. Michigan is one of several Democratic-led states to recently send National Guard troops to D.C. under strict orders to only participate in America 250 proceedings. But local D.C. residents and activists have documented Guard from those states participating in presence patrols in neighborhoods far from the celebration. Something the thousands of troops under President Trump's ongoing task force have been doing for months. Whitmer has previously said she would pull her troops if used in such a way. Kat Lonsdorf, NPR News, Washington.
21: This is NPR. 1,900 personnel are continuing to battle a massive wildfire in southern Colorado. First on the scene, when the blaze broke out almost 2 weeks ago, were a couple of dozen local volunteer firefighters. Now the fire has become personal to many of them. From member station KRCC, Shanna Lewis reports.
25: The Aspen Acres fire has destroyed hundreds of structures across two counties. That includes the homes of a third of the volunteer firefighters in the tiny community of Beulah. Tom Lacka is the fire captain there. He says they didn't stand down.
26: It's hard in your own backyard because it wasn't about protecting such and such an address. It wasn't a number. It wasn't a road name. It was a person whose house we were looking to protect.
25: Lacka says they may have their differences in his community, but they stand together. And they'll come back and do what it takes to rebuild. For NPR News, I'm Shauna Lewis in Pueblo, Colorado.
21: At the annual Running of the Bulls event in Pamplona, Spain, one runner was gored in the face during the San Fermin Festival. Six bulls and accompanying steers charged through the thrill seekers sprinting along narrow streets alongside the animals. A black bull broke away early, ran into a group of people, and hit one on the side of the face. In all, 12 people needed medical attention, according to a local hospital. This was the fifth morning run of the eight-day festival. It's been 100 years since the publication of Ernest Hemingway's The Sun Also Rises, whose publication made the event internationally famous. I'm Luis Schiavone, NPR News, Washington.
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4: This is The Pulse, stories about the people and places at the heart of health and science. I'm Mike and Scott. The lights were dimmed, the chairs set up, and twin brothers Trevor and Kyle Ritland knew their dad, a biologist, was about to tell them a great story, something as magical as a Grimm's fairy tale.
20: This story does feel like a fairy tale, and that's almost the way that it was presented to us when we were little kids in the glow of our dad's old whirring projector that he had set up in the living room of our house.
4: That's Trevor. And one of their dad's stories especially captured the boy's imagination about a mythical creature, the golden toad.
20: And I remember seeing this bright orange toad light up the room, and I was just enthralled by it. It's this otherworldly species. Toads are usually this kind of dark, muddy brown color, non-miraculous, meant to blend into the earth and not be seen. And then you have this bright orange toad with this great name, Bufo peregrinus, which means very bright golden toad.
4: The golden toad lived high up in the mountains in the cloud forests of Costa Rica.
20: The elfin forest where the golden toad lived was this twisted woodland ecosystem at the top of the mountain, and it was twisted and bent from the wind and the rain. It's always wet, it's always foggy and misty.
4: And deep in the forest, only for a few weeks out of the year, hundreds of these golden toads would come out of the shadows and mate in the shallow pools of rainwater, lighting up the forest like little fires.
20: And that was where the golden toads would emerge and congregate to mate and lay their eggs in those little ephemeral pools.
4: Until one day, the golden toad vanished, never to be seen again.
20: And so now what once seemed like a fairy tale maybe feels a little bit more like a ghost story.
4: A ghost story they couldn't forget.
20: Because you have this species that was so tied to this place, and they were so connected, and then you have that toad disappear.
4: It felt like the golden toad was tempting them to go on their own adventure to find out what happened to it and if it was still around. Many adventurers and researchers feel a call of the wild, a force tugging on them to go explore, to climb distant mountains, venture into faraway forests, and discover or rediscover something, a creature, a place, some new clue. On this episode, Adventures in the Wild, from the mythical golden toad to raging elephants and poisonous snakes. To get started, let's hear more from Trevor and Kyle Ritland. As they got older, they both got interested in wildlife preservation efforts, and they decided to investigate what happened to the creature that had taken up so much space in their childhood imagination. They wrote a book about that quest. It's called The Golden Toad, An Ecological Mystery and Search for a Lost Species. Kyle is a writer and Trevor a documentary filmmaker. So they had first learned about the golden toad from their dad, but the beautiful creature eluded him too. Here's Kyle.
20: He never saw the species himself in person. Even for him, it was just this idea, and then it was gone. And by the time we were born, it was gone. So we came into the world already conceptualizing it as this myth, this lost species.
4: Trevor says nobody really knows who first discovered the golden toad.
20: A lot of indigenous groups kind of moved through this area before it was settled in the contemporary period.
4: In the 1960s, an American biologist named Jay Savage visited Monteverde in Costa Rica, and a local man told him,
20: "Hey, there's these bright orange toads up in this cloud forest ecosystem," and he didn't believe him.
4: The local brought Jay Savage a golden toad in a jar, and the biologist asked him,
20: "Did you paint this toad with orange paint?" Because nobody had ever seen a species like this before, and he just didn't believe it.
4: A few months later, Jay Savage traveled up the wind-battered and rainy mountain and got to see the golden toads for himself.
20: And collected a number of these toads and described them scientifically for the first time. And it wasn't long after that until photos of the golden toad started appearing in National Geographic magazine, local photographers like Michael and Patricia Fogden publishing photos of this bright orange species that nobody had seen anything like. And it kind of became a famous toad, which there aren't a lot of famous toads, so it's cool to be a famous toad. And so it became kind of a world-renowned thing, and people would visit Monteverde in order to try to see these toads, and you even had stories of collectors trying to sneak golden toads out in jars so they could sell them on the black market pet trade.
4: Describe the area where these toads were seen and observed, because it is a very limited space. So what does it look like? How do you even get there?
20: So the golden toads, their historic breeding grounds are in an area called Brillante, above the town of Monteverde, Costa Rica, which is itself kind of isolated at the top of this mountain. It's in the Tilarán Cordillera, and it's right on the continental divide. And so the golden toads existed kind of on this knife's edge right at the top of this mountain range. And the original observation of their breeding area was just 5 miles long, quarter of a mile wide, very small space, and in that dwarf forest, what they call Bosque Enano, stunted, wet, misty forest where rain pools would collect in the root hollows of trees. And that was where the golden toads would emerge and congregate to mate and lay their eggs in those little ephemeral pools. And it really was on the knife's edge of existence, literally and metaphorically, because while it was at the top of the ridgeline of the continental divide, it also existed in this really kind of perfect alignment of environmental conditions for this species. And as those conditions shifted, it was really difficult for the golden toads to adapt. So for instance, in the field notebook of Marty Crump, who was one of the biologists who was observing the golden toads right around the time of their decline, she observed just the rain pools that had collected in the root hollows where the eggs were laid evaporating because it was a drier year than it had been in the past, and desiccated eggs and just no continuing emergence of tadpoles for those species.
4: The decline of the golden toad was swift and dramatic. In 1987, biologists observed about 1,500 of them.
20: That's a lot of toads.
4: The year after, in 1988, they saw only one golden toad. In 1989, again, just one.
20: And that is widely reported to be the last time that the species was ever seen. It was certainly the last time it was photographed.
4: Why did they disappear? Here's Kyle.
20: Yeah, I mean, that was part of the detail of the story that really drew me into this, is the golden toad was killed. It was murdered by some force of nature. And for the longest time, the question was, what?
4: other species of amphibians were disappearing as well, not just from Costa Rica. And researchers across the globe soon zeroed in on a suspect, a pathogen called the chytrid fungus.
20: And through their investigation, confirmed that this pathogen was in play in all of these disappearances. But in the golden toad's case, the golden toad was already gone by the point that this fungus was discovered. And so there were no bodies discovered in the golden toad's case. They were gone before they could ever be found. And that was really part of what we were looking into with this project, to understand, okay, if we conceptualize this as a murder mystery and chytrid as this killer, did it act alone?
4: In addition to this fungus, Trevor says biologists suspected something else was at play, a changing climate. This was in the early days of climate science, but these biologists had noticed differences.
5: Changes in mist frequency, or the rising altitude of the cloud bank, that in other areas of the world might not have those huge significant impacts, because if the cloud bank rises, a toad who lives in that cloud bank can, you know, go higher up the mountain.
4: But the golden toad couldn't do that.
5: They lived at the top of their mountain, at the edge of their range, and so small changes in the climate, they just couldn't adapt to. There was no more mountain left for them to climb.
4: Trevor says the changes in climate and the fungus forged a deadly collaboration.
5: Chytrid is the bullet that killed these species, but climate change pulled the trigger. Climate change made this chytrid fungus a more effective killer, whether that was enabling the spread or stressing amphibians and making them more susceptible to it. And Kyle and I often, between ourselves, kind of talk about it as like a strangers on a train situations. Like, these two killers didn't set out to work together. They just ended up making each other more effective. And we're looking at both of those issues right now as major threats to our species. We're on the, you know, outside edge of a global pandemic that's made a dent in the human population, the same way that chytrid made this huge dent in amphibian populations. And so that, to me, makes the story of the golden toad and its extinction feel all the more immediate to us.
4: As much as Trevor and Kyle had heard about the golden toad as kids and learned about its demise as they got older, one thing seemed clear. This toad was gone for good. But Trevor says some part of him wanted to believe otherwise.
5: Could they still be out there if we went there at just the right time? The weather conditions were just right. Could we, you know, discover a revenant population of golden toads?
4: A local man, Eladio Cruz, said that he had seen a golden toad in 1991, further away from the place where they had originally been observed.
5: So that's 2 years after the golden toads were widely believed to be extinct in Monteverde. And so in 2021, we were coming up on the 30th anniversary of Eladio Cruz seeing golden toads at this distant mountaintop. And it felt like a pretty good time to go back and see for ourselves if they were still there. And it felt a little bit like opening a Pandora's box or searching for a holy grail that you weren't sure what was going to happen if you drank from it. So there's a part of me that has always wanted to rediscover the golden toad, because it would mean a lot in terms of propping up the conservation efforts that have happened in Monteverde after the decline of the golden toad. There's a really great grassroots conservation ethic in Monteverde that has snowballed over the years to protect these vast swaths of forest. And to be able to say that the golden toad, the species that we thought was extinct, is still out there because we've protected this forest, would be so validating for those conservation efforts. There's another part of me, the little kid inside of me, that really just wants to see this toad for myself. And so that sort of siren song of the golden toad kept me up at night. Then there's another part of me that is not so sure the golden toad coming back would be a good thing. Collectors descending on that mountain and changing the personality of Monteverde and endangering those very forests that we spent so long to protect. Aside from just the fact that if this golden toad is still out there, then it's hanging on by a thread. And it's survived this long without human interference. And can we help that species at this point, or can we only interfere? And I'm not sure that we could bear to lose a golden toad twice if it came back a second time. So these are all the, you know, conflicting emotions and things that are swirling around in our minds as we are traveling back into this forest to see if we can find the golden toad 30 years later. And it's this very remote site. Maybe a ranger from the reserve would walk these trails once every couple years, but nobody had ever been back to this site at the right time, at the advent of the first rains, to try to find golden toads.
0: And Kyle, what were your biggest impressions from that journey?
20: Yeah, I mean, as Trevor described, it's such an otherworldly place. When the sun went down and the flashlights and headlamps were turned off, I've never been anywhere darker than that. And I mean, the phrase, you can't see your hand in front of your face, is a very literal description. And it's, you know, it's how it felt internally as well. I mean, we were off the map. We had talked about this for the longest time and what it would mean to find it, what it would mean to not find it. And then we were there, and we were there with the folks who, if the golden toad was out there, would be the ones to find it. And, you know, it felt very untethered up there on the ridgeline in the forest.
0: Yeah, and I'm sort of like torn whether we should give away or not.
20: Do a spoiler alert for anybody listening.
0: What happened, Trevor?
20: So we were there at the right place at the right time and there for a number of nights looking in all the right places, and no golden toads decided that they wanted to be seen by us those evenings. I want to be very careful with how I phrase this, because I don't want to imply that the only way to find hope in this story is the idea that the golden toad is still out there, because I think we can accept the disappearance of the golden toad. We can come to terms with that. And I, in many ways, have for years and years and years. You know, I would say I still think the golden toad is still out there. And part of me does believe that. And that's because these forests are big. And these toads were hard to find when they were abundant. And so absence of evidence is not necessarily evidence of absence. That's what I like to tell myself with this story. Just because we were not able to find the golden toad when we were out there at this site doesn't necessarily mean it's not there. But if it's not there, I'm okay with that. And the reason I feel that way is because of all the other species that we did find when we were out there. There's species of frogs that disappeared from that area of the Pacific Slope for decades after the golden toad disappeared that we found out there. The brilliant forest frog is one of those. Discovering that species while looking for the golden toad sort of felt like finding this revelation we were not looking for. And so if the golden toads are out there, that's great. I hope they are. I hope they're living under a night sky, not seen by humans, happily undisturbed. And if we never know of their existence, that does not diminish their existence in any way.
0: After their big adventure in Costa Rica, Trevor finally got to see a golden toad, preserved in a jar at the National History Museum in Los Angeles.
20: The experience of sort of looking this lost frog in the eyes was one that I will not soon forget. I wish that we had the ability to speak to each other. I wanted to know what it would have said to me if it could communicate, but I was really just left with this sort of comfortable grief, a feeling like the circle had closed. It's where the story began, and I was able to see where it ended. And my only hope is that I'm not the last person to see those specimens, that others can see the golden toads as they exist now in jars and museums, or in photos and textbooks, or in a story that a father tells to a child in front of a projector screen. If that's the way that the golden toad lives on, I hope we can be a part of keeping it alive through this story.
0: Trevor Ritland and his twin brother Kyle Ritland have written The Golden Toad, An Ecological Mystery and the Search for a Lost Species. Trevor also produced a film about this adventure. It's called El Dorado, The Search for the Golden Toad. Coming up, a writer spent a long time trying to observe wild elephants in India, and then she finally did.
1: out of the forest to my right came this roar. I didn't even know that elephants could make this sound, and I felt it in my bones.
19: That story is next on The Pulse.
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19: This is The Pulse. I'm Mike and Scott. We're talking about adventures in the wild and the quest to better understand wildlife. About 10 years ago, Kim Frank was at a new stage in her career, shifting from advocacy work to then being a stay-at-home mom, and then to writing, capturing the experiences of explorers for a magazine. She loved hearing stories about her friend Jody's work. Jody is a photographer who travels all over the world. One day they were on a hike together, and Jody told Kim about a trip she took to the India-Nepal border.
1: And she said, "You should have seen it. There were these elephants, and they were kind of hunkering down in this small patch of trees. And at a certain time each night, they would come out from those trees right at dusk and move in a herd to another patch of trees through the village." And she said, "When I was there, I saw all these people had ridden out there with their motorcycles and packs, and they were all yelling and trying to get photos, and they start, you know, throwing stuff at them so that they can get better selfies. And the poor elephants were just trying to move from one spot to another. And in the process," this is happening across India, "about 400 to 500 people are killed a year by elephants, and about 150 elephants are also being killed in human-related incidences, like being electrocuted with downed wires."
19: Kim was intrigued by the story and asked Jody to go back to India with her to write about it. But when they got there, no elephants could be found. It wasn't the right season.
1: So every 2 seasons, maize and rice, October, November, and May, June, the wild elephants come in, kind of deviating off of their ancient migration routes, where human settlements are growing faster and faster and bigger and getting too close to their roots. And the elephants are drawn in by the scent of the ripe crops. And they know that if they eat those crops, they can have more nutrition faster than it takes to move themselves all the way through a forest that has depleting resources.
19: So they thought, why not go to the elephants, leave the city, and trace their ancient migration route? But they would need some help. Producer Nicole Curry interviewed Kim Frank about the adventure that followed. Here's her story.
9: The mission at hand was simple. Find Parbati Barua,
1: the queen of the elephants. Parbati is a former princess, and She is renowned for catching her first wild elephant with a lasso while riding on a captive elephant's back at the age of 14. And she used to be a ma'ut, one of the only female ma'uts in the world, which is an elephant caregiver.
9: Parvati was the key to all things elephants.
1: So about 25 years ago, a writer named Mark Shand had written a book and done a documentary about and with Parvati Barua. And she took Mark Shand on elephant back, on her elephants, through the jungle and traced the Asian elephant migration route with him, taught him how to be a ma'ut, and illuminated the human-elephant conflict story by tracing the route on elephant. Well, Jody and I really had this idea that couldn't we recreate that 25 years later and see what has changed?
9: To their surprise, Kim and Jody managed to get a meeting with Parvati through a friend. They drove a few hours to meet her.
1: And this car pulls up, and this tiny force of a woman steps out. She's wearing a red blouse, a traditional Assamese brown sari, and she has her hair pulled back and oiled, and a red bindi sticker, crimson, in the center of her forehead on her third eye, and she feels regal. So we sit down, we have tea, we introduce ourselves, and Jody says, "Parvati, we are a big fan of your work and we would love very much to learn from you. We are a photographer and a writer doing a story about Asian elephants and humans, and you're the most knowledgeable person. And would you be willing to let us tell your story?" And she sips her tea and sets it down on her saucer. And she looks through us and says, "Yes." And we just were shocked that she said yes. She said yes. And so we're like, "Okay, what now?" And she said yes. So she says yes. And now we're quiet. And I blurt out, "Well, could we come next week? Is there a chance that we could ride with you on your elephants through the Asian migration route like you did with Mark Shand? Is that possible?" And she says, "Yes, it is possible." And then we're ecstatic. And so then we say, "Well, when? We are free starting tomorrow." And she laughs, but not like a "ha ha, that's so funny." Just a very soft, like, "Heh-heh." Like, "Heh-heh, no." She said, "I'm on my vacation and then I have work to do. You can come back in August or October." Well, it's May. And I get it, but I'm thinking, I have children. I can't just fly back to India and I'm going to lose the story, and what am I going to do? And so we drive back and we don't get to see the elephants.
9: In the moment, this was really disappointing. But Parvati was their best shot at having someone guide them through the ancient migration route. So they accepted the request from the princess and returned to India in August, making this trip number two. Kim and Jody met Parvati at a camp with other elephant caregivers. They were prepared this time, ready to spend an entire week. That was until she asked them this question on day one.
1: "What is your plan?"
9: If you remember, they told Parvati their plan during the last trip. Trace the elephant migration route. Watch her work.
1: And we just kind of look at each other and look at her, and we say, well, we want to document you doing your work.
10: And she looks at us and kind of turns her head and says, "No, I don't have any work to do. I am just here for you." And we're thinking, "What? Well, oh, okay." And then she said, "And I would like a list of interview questions so that I know exactly what you're going to ask me. And then we will meet tomorrow." And we were stunned. Now, the project was going to change. And while Jody was kind of still hoping for an elephant journey across the migration route, it was looking less and less like it was going to happen. At this point, I'm sort of realizing that I've fallen down a rabbit hole, but I'm so invested in her story that when I get a chance to meet her at her ancestral home in Assam next spring, I jump at the chance.
9: Making this trip number 3.

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1: Migration route. Come into the village and rest in the tea garden, sometimes leaving the garden damaged, depleting the villager's source of income. Then leopards would take over.
2: And so I saw what the villagers were living like, and I was able to interact with community members in a way that I hadn't done yet.
1: It was all pretty shocking. Homes had been damaged by elephants.
2: And so it was a little tiny crack in the door for seeing what else is out there and how I wasn't really telling a full story or seeing the full story myself. So then that became, of course, the hook. I wanted to come back in October, November, so that I could see the conflict in real time from the villager perspective.
1: Insert trip number 4.
2: At the beginning of October, I get this text saying, "Kim, the elephants are starting to come. You need to come now." So I pack up everything. I go back, and Avijan Saha takes me to experience the high conflict area. We're going to be out all night, and I am going to be sleeping in the village.
1: They planned on taking a motorcycle out to the conflict area.
2: As we're getting ready, I put my helmet on. I'm very happy to have it. Avijan says, "What's in your backpack? Why is it so full?" And I say, "Well, I have a sleeping bag in there in case I need to take a nap because we're going to be out all night." And he's like, "You cannot sleep. You can't sit. You've got to be ready to run at all times. Run. You have to run fast. Can you run fast with that backpack? You need to let some things out of it." And I'm like, "No, I'm not." So I emptied some things. And he's like, "You can't have sandwiches. The elephants will smell it in your backpack." I'm now feeling a little bit worried because I know the elephants can run like 30 miles an hour. I can't. So I'm feeling a bit unprepared for the danger that we're about to experience. So I get on the back of the bike and we set out. We're riding, and then we go past this area, and I can smell this. It's like urine mixed with earth, mixed with like this acrid, earthy, deep permeating smell coming out from the woods. And Avijan says, "Can you smell that?" And I say, "Yes." He said, "That's an elephant in must." And what I know about must is that must is a testosterone excretion that leaks from male elephants' eyes, like their ducts on the side of their eyes. And when an elephant is in must, it's a hormonal testosterone 60 times their normal testosterone levels. And these elephants are typically highly sexualized, highly agitated, very violent. Even there have been known cases of them killing calves in their kind of sexual frenzy of must. And now we have an elephant in must in the forest next to us, and that's this unknown as we launch out into the night. So Avijan says, "You know, get your flashlight. You need to shine your flashlight in the forest at all times, because elephants can come out of the forest and they'll knock us over, and you cannot take that risk. So we have to make sure we can see where they are."
1: And that's when they started to hear firecrackers.
2: So it's illegal to kill or harm an elephant in India. And the only way to kind of shoo elephants out from the crops is with sound. So people use firecrackers, or the forest department will come and use sirens, megaphones.

0: villagers sometimes create these illegal, I'd say they're like pipe bombs. It creates like a fireball with sound. So now we're hearing all these sounds and we stop and there's some farmers and they're sitting around, like they're yelling at the field. And there are young guys that are clearly just in it for the sport of it. And they're just like, wah, and throwing rocks. And the smoke, when they shoot the sound bombs, the smoke comes out. So I'm feeling like I'm standing on a battleground right now. But when I look out onto the field, past the smoke, I see maybe six elephants, female elephants with some babies. And they're just eating. Like they're eating the crops and they're doing it really calmly, really peacefully. And there's a strange feeling I feel inside myself that I can feel this calm coming from them. They're not panicking. They're not raging at anybody. They're just eating their food. But the cacophony of sound that surrounds them is so intense that it creates this very strange juxtaposition between the peaceful energy of the elephants and kind of this absolute chaotic mayhem from the humans. And I feel instantly ashamed. I feel like I'm witnessing something shameful. Eventually, the elephants move on. They go into the little forest patch, and we also move on because everyone's on walkie-talkies talking about where the elephants are. So we move on to the next spot.
1: And then the smell from earlier is getting stronger, more potent.
0: And the elephant we had smelled earlier was in front of us. The freaking elephant in Musth is there. And the farmers are trying to shoo him away. And suddenly there's just silence. It was like this eerie silence settled over everything. And in that silence, out of the forest to my right, came this roar. I have never, ever, I didn't even know that elephants could make this sound. It was like, and then it just kept going and going and going. And I felt it in my bones. I felt it actually in my bones. I've read where people say that, bone chilling, but now I know what that means. And when that elephant finished, off in the distance, you could hear a second elephant with a rumble roar that just roared through the forest as if they were talking to one another and sending out warning or communication and kind of in the same way as the farmers on the walkie-talkies. At this point, I'm like, look, I'm freaked out. I do not want, I have children, I have a family, I'm putting myself at too much risk now. I'm not going to stand there and wait for the Musth elephant to come. People by the hundreds are dying in India from elephant interactions. I don't want to be one of them. So Avijan says, okay, well, you can stand by this house. So there's a little tin house and it's off the highway. And there's a slight, small little crack between the house and the outhouse. And he's like, if the elephant comes, hide in here. So I wait. I get my phone out because, believe it or not, there's cell service.
1: Kim sent a text to her husband, Dave.
0: And I'm like, I'm freaking scared out of my wits right now. I am absolutely terrified. And he says back, you know, this is the moment. You came for this. You came to see this, to experience this. That's what you came to do. Be safe, but really see it.
1: Kim knew he was right. She had gone through a lot to get to this moment. 3 trips to India, meeting an Indian princess. If she wanted to write this story, she had to see the conflict firsthand. So Kim sent one last message, and then she looked up.
0: And I see everybody running towards me, and Avajan's got his flashlight and he's flashing in the field behind me. And when he reaches me, he's like, Kim, you can never be on your phone like that. The elephant in Must just walked right behind you. The elephant walked literally right behind my body, and I didn't even know it. And he walked, left me alone, shockingly, and walked into the field. And I was spared. And in that moment, I felt both deep relief, utter fear, but this heavy weight of responsibility kind of settled in, that I was spared and I have an obligation to tell this story and to tell it with deep respect to both the people and the elephants.
2: That story was produced and reported by Nicole Curry. Kim Frank released a memoir about her travels. It's called Elephants in the Hourglass, a journey of reckoning and hope along the Himalaya. She also released a documentary about her trips to India. That's called Where the Forest Roars. 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I'm Mike and Scott. You can find us wherever you get your podcasts. Coming up, instead of venturing out into the wilderness, some people like to bring a taste of the wild into their homes.
3: Green anacondas, which are the largest snake in the world, are regularly for sale at reptile expos and in some pet stores. Mambas, which are a group of snakes that are highly venomous, found in African countries.
2: That's next on The Pulse.
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2: This is The Pulse. I'm Mike and Scott. Instead of venturing out into the wilderness, some people bring wildlife into their homes.
3: Reptiles and amphibians are a really common exotic pet. You know, wildlife is oftentimes sold, for example, to tourists as products. You might see like a seahorse on a keychain, for example, or turtle shells.
2: That's conservation ecologist Ryan Almeida. He observes the global wildlife trade and he teaches environmental science at Villanova University near Philadelphia. Ryan says tens of thousands of species are traded globally in a thriving marketplace. And is it legal or illegal or both?
3: Yeah, definitely both. I think there's quite a lot of focus on the illegal wildlife trade, especially when we think of conservation implications. I think you'd think of sort of like illegal poaching of something like elephants, for example, right? And that certainly is a big part of the wildlife trade. But the legal wildlife trade actually dwarfs the illegal wildlife trade in terms of scope. Some estimates suggest it's about 10 times larger in terms of the quantity of animals traded and the sort of economic value of it.
2: Exotic pets make up a sizable chunk of this marketplace. Okay, I'm probably being naive, but I kind of assumed that a lot of the pets that we see in the pet store or that I might be able to get at some weird pet show, that they are bred in captivity.
3: Yeah.
2: Do they get caught in the wild?
3: The vast majority of the stuff you'll see if you went to, for example, reptile expos, and they're a really interesting and neat experience. If you're an animal lover, you're interested in these species. The vast majority of those animals are going to be captive bred, right? And that's a good thing because we don't want to de facto assume that trade is threatening a particular species, right? We know that trade can lead to species extinctions, but in some capacities, in some contexts, trade does not threaten species with extinction and can support livelihoods, can support important cultural practices.
2: Now, you have studied the impact of wildlife trade on different species and species diversity. What are we learning about that?
3: We know that wildlife trade, generally speaking, like exploitation of populations, does typically lead to populations declining. Again, not in all circumstances, but a recent study showed that if you compare populations of the same species, some of which are exploited for whether it's hunting for meat or for more broad trade versus non-exploited populations, we see declines of about 60% in those populations that are exploited. So we do know that trade does impact populations. A lot of my work, and especially what I've been thinking about increasingly, is how we sort of scale beyond the population to the ecosystem, right? So we know that maybe compared to other things that threaten species like climate change or habitat destruction, the patterns of wildlife trade are really interesting because they're based on people's preferences, right? If we take the exotic pet trade, for example, we like certain animals because they have distinctive patterns or because they reach large body sizes or because they're easy to care for, right? And so we're selecting for species with particular traits that we really like, and those traits don't just sort of emerge randomly in species, right? They're the product of these species' evolutionary history and sort of the selective pressures on these species in their native environments. And so what that means is we might be sort of systematically hitting certain groups based on traits we like that have sort of important functional traits in their environment. A great example in birds would be color, right? We know that color is potentially, or in many cases, associated with the foraging strategy and the diets of certain species. Birds might eat fruits, for example, and be able to incorporate those pigments into their plumage. On the sort of flip side of that, drab birds tend to be seed eaters or forage out in open areas. They're drab so they can sort of be more camouflaged and avoid predators, right? And so there are these potential linkages between these aesthetic or sort of human desired traits that animals have and the traits that make them important to their ecosystems and sort of support the structure and functioning of our environment.
2: Ryan says monitoring wildlife trade for pets is difficult. There are lots and lots of pet shows, but now so much of that trade has moved online. What are some of the craziest creatures you have found for sale?
3: Yeah, I mean, you'd be surprised what you see for sale. Green anacondas, which are the largest snake in the world, are regularly for sale at reptile expos and in some pet stores. There are many venomous snakes for sale, rattlesnakes of different species, mambas, which are a group of snakes that are highly venomous found in African countries. Giant alligator snapping turtles are one that you'll see, not super commonly, but commonly enough. And these are sold alongside your more common reptiles like ball pythons and bearded dragons, crested geckos, things that you or somebody you know might own.
2: And what's the appeal? Just, you know, what have you learned about why do people want to have, especially, you know, I'm thinking about these snakes,
3: yeah.
2: Like, I don't want that in my house.
3: Yeah. Part of this is going to be just the sort of like aesthetic appeal of these animals. Their interesting morphology, beautiful colors or patterns are oftentimes very cute, especially turtles, which are sort of an increasingly popular pet and one that we're pretty concerned about from a conservation perspective. They can also be great companions, right? There are, there's a famous species of lizard, the Argentine black and white tegu. They're sort of affectionately known as puppy lizards online because they'll sit on your lap like a lap dog and they'll cuddle with you. They're pretty big. They can get up to maybe 5 feet in length. They're a little bit challenging to care for, but the trade-off is you have a reptile that essentially can act like a puppy in some ways. And that can be hugely influential, especially to people who are seeing these on social media platforms like TikTok or YouTube or Instagram. There's sort of an emerging space of reptile influencers who show off their pets online. That makes people want them.
2: Ryan says the exotic pet trade has led to massive ecological problems when species escape from homes and back into the wild.
3: We know Burmese pythons are a famous example in Florida that were introduced as a part of the exotic pet trade, had been released into the environment, some by individual owners, also by a hurricane that hit in the 1990s that destroyed a breeding facility, and they've been decimating mammal diversity in the Everglades ever since, so this big apex predator snake. I think one that's like a quite interesting topic right now are goldfish. You know, we don't think about goldfish a lot, right? They're one of the most common aquarium fish that people own, something you get for your kid when they want to have their first pet, right? But a lot of the times, just like any other species, people don't want them anymore and they dump them into local waterways. And we've increasingly seen in waterways all throughout the United States that goldfish are, one, getting to sort of massive sizes, right? And so they're not sort of staying these tiny little fish that you can keep in a bowl in your house, but actually getting quite, quite large, but also potentially decimating or at least impacting local environments, local ecosystems.
2: Ryan says before you buy an exotic pet, make sure the source is reputable. Get a sense of how big this animal will get and if you can actually support that size. Also, keep in mind that some of these creatures live really long lives and might actually outlive you. Ryan Almeida is an ecologist and he teaches environmental science at Villanova University near Philadelphia. That's our show for this week. The Pulse is a production of WHYY in Philadelphia. You can find us wherever you get your podcasts. Our health and science reporters are Alan Yu and Liz Tung. Charlie Kyer is our engineer. Our producers are Nicole Curry and Lindsay Lazarski. I'm Maiken Scott. Thank you for listening.
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13: From NPR and WBEZ Chicago, this is Wait, Wait, Don't Tell Me, the NPR News Quiz. I'm Alzo Slade.
14: And I'm Peter Sagal. The U.S. men's team is out of the World Cup. So the question for America now is, does this mean soccer is stupid again? We'll ask what might continue to hold our interest, plus musician Jason Narduzzi, who's played with everyone from Superchunk to actor Michael Shannon, finds out what it's like to play with us. And Alzo Slade, now that he's gone on the road with us a few times, lays down the law.
13: Rule 24, early risers, keep it down.
14: We'll ask who really wants to sleep in on our quiz, coming up right after this hour's news.
15: Live from NPR News in Washington, I'm Louise Schiavone. President Trump has threatened more strikes on Iran in response to what he says are threats to assassinate him. But as NPR's Emily Fang reports, both Iran and the U.S. say they are also open to resuming peace talks.
16: Trump wrote on Truth Social that, quote, 1,000 missiles are locked and loaded and aimed at Iran should Iran try to act on what he says are threats to assassinate him in, quote, many corners of the globe. But in a separate earlier post, the president also wrote that the U.S. had agreed to resume talks with Iran. This week, the U.S. launched strikes on dozens of sites across Iran after accusing Tehran of attacking ships in the Strait of Hormuz. The U.S. has been pushing Iran to declare the strait open. Iran's foreign ministry spokesperson blamed the U.S. for the recent escalation, saying it was the U.S. who violated a ceasefire first and that breaching commitments was an American, quote, habit. Emily Fang, NPR News.
15: In Washington, a sweeping housing affordability bill became law overnight without a presidential veto or signature. The National Weather Service says a dangerous heat wave will settle in this weekend over parts of Utah, Colorado, Idaho, Montana, and the Dakotas. Forecasters say temperatures will be 100 and above, and there's a solid chance that heat records will be broken. Best advice says the Weather Service is to stay inside with air conditioning if possible, when outside lightweight, light-colored clothes and plenty of water are recommended. In California, there were evacuation orders and warnings in place on Friday as the Summit Fire grew to around 2,700 acres. Firefighters have launched a massive air and ground attack on the fast-moving blaze. Drew Everett lives in Apple Valley, and he's been watching it move.
17: Definitely have seen it start down low, and we've seen it work its way up the mountain, and it looks like it's kind of cresting over this ridge right now.
15: The fire erupted in a sparsely populated area of Los Angeles County around 45 miles northeast of L.A. The American Red Cross has opened a shelter at a YMCA. It was a mixed week on Wall Street as NPR's Scott Horsley reports traders mostly shrugged off the renewed fighting in the Strait of Hormuz and the effect on gas prices.
18: Crude oil prices jumped after President Trump declared an end to the U.S. ceasefire with Iran. Bond yields rose and so did mortgage rates. The average rate on a 30-year home loan is just under 6.5%. The National Association of Realtors says home sales dropped in June, which is ordinarily one of the busiest months for selling. The average sales price of a home jumped to a record high. More than $440,000. The NASDAQ got a boost on Friday when shares of the giant South Korean memory chip maker SK Hynix began trading there for the first time. For the week, the NASDAQ rose 1.75%, the S&P 500 index rose 1.25%, and the Dow Jones Industrial Average fell about 0.4%. Scott Horsley, NPR News, Washington.
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19: And from the GBH Radio Newsroom in Boston, I'm Judy Ewell. Mass General Brigham sent a cease and desist letter to striking nurses picketing outside the hospital yesterday. The hospital says significant noise is creating issues for patients and care teams. The Massachusetts Nurses Association says if the hospital wants the picketing to stop, they should get back to the table for contract talks. It says the hospital is spending millions to lock out nurses who are ready to return to work. Governor Maura Healey joined the picket line yesterday.
20: First of all, I have a lot of gratitude to our healthcare workers. I always have, and I always will. And, you know, it's also, you know, I want them back at work.
19: This nurse says replacement teams are not providing adequate patient care.
21: Oh, I know these nurses are trying their best in there, but they don't have the skills it takes that we have. So we're just devastated to still be out here.
19: Nurses say they plan to keep picketing until the lockout ends early Monday morning. Some Massachusetts residents say they'll miss meeting World Cup fans following the final match at Gillette Stadium this week. Casey Leonard says she celebrated the tournament by hosting watch parties in her East Boston neighborhood.
22: We did not get a permit, so we thought maybe we'd get shut down, but we decided just to do it anyway. And way more people showed up than I thought would, and it was so much fun. Everybody was really excited.
19: Some are hoping state lawmakers will make the 3 a.m. last call a permanent option for Massachusetts bars and restaurants. It's due to expire at the end of this month. In sports, the Red Sox take on the New York Mets this afternoon. Mostly sunny, mild for your weekend ahead of another warm-up. Sun and clouds, highs in the 80s today. Clear skies tonight, lows in the 60s. Sunny tomorrow, highs in the low 80s. And the heat returns on Monday. Right now, 71 in Boston.
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13: From NPR and WBEZ Chicago, this is Wait, Wait, Don't Tell Me, the NPR News Quiz. I'm your judge and scorekeeper who recently realized I can just make up the scores and no one notices. I'm Alzo Slade, and here's your host at the Riverside Theater in Milwaukee, Wisconsin, Peter Sagal.
14: Thank you, Alzo. Thank you, Milwaukee. Thank you. Wow. Oh, hey. Yeah, I'm glad to see you, too. It is such a pleasure to be here. But in a way, it's also a solemn duty, because now that Schlitz beer is no longer around to make Milwaukee famous, someone has to do it. Later on, we're going to be talking to musician Jason Narduzzi, the man who, among many other things, inspired a young Dave Grohl to give this music thing a try. But first, we hope you are inspired to call in and play our games. The number to call is 1-888-WAIT-WAIT. That's 1-888-924-8924. Now it's time to welcome our first listener contestant. Hi, you're on Wait, Wait, Don't Tell Me.
5: Hi, this is Connor Van Meter calling from Atlanta, Georgia.
14: Hey, Connor, how are you? What do you do there in Atlanta?
5: I'm doing great. I'm an epidemiologist that works for an academic research group supporting infectious disease modeling and analytics.
14: Oh, wow. That's... All I can say is I'm glad there's at least one person left doing that. Connor, welcome to our show. Let me introduce you to our panel this week. First up, a comedian who will be hosting the show Thank You, Good Night every other Tuesday this summer at Chicago's Second City. It's Adam Burke.
24: Hi, Connor. Yeah.
14: Next, a comedian you can see right here in Milwaukee at the Laughing Tap on July 11th in the Muslims Are Coming with Equally Threatening Friends show, Nagin Farsad.
25: Hey.
14: And a comedian you can see July 24th and 25th at the Grand Comedy Club in Escondido, California, and then July 30th through August 1st at Punchline in Irving, Texas. It's Alonzo Bowden.
26: What's up, Connor?
14: So, Connor, as you know, you're going to play Who's Alzo this time. Alzo Slade is going to read for you three quotations from this week's news. If you can correctly identify or explain just two of them, you'll win our prize. Any voice from our show you might choose for your voicemail. You ready to go?
5: I'm ready.
14: All right. Your first quote is from a sports broadcaster.
13: Team USA looks like they've never played soccer before.
14: That was Steve Peralt talking about how the host country's team got bounced out of what big tournament?
5: The World Cup.
14: That's right. The 2026 FIFA World Cup. Now I know what you're thinking. FIFA? The Peace Prize, people? So the U.S. is out. And now we all have left in the tournament are like Argentina and Switzerland and some countries that haven't been bad for the Jews. Now, the early rounds of the tournament were filled with these great Cinderella stories like Curaçao and Cape Verde, but now it's just down to the usual soccer powers. The World Cup gets a lot less exciting once it's just the G8.
24: Well, I haven't been watching the World Cup because that requires cable, so I've been watching El Copa Mundial.
14: Oh, yes!
24: That's on Telemundo. And it's free, and it's way more fun. It's so much more fun than Telemundo.
14: Yeah, it really is. I actually was watching Telemundo broadcast the U.S. game, their last game, and I don't understand Spanish very well, especially spoken that much excitement. I didn't know what they were saying, but their tone as the game went on.
24: Well, I got to the point where I was like, can I speak Spanish now? But then I realized they were just saying words in English because they were just going like, oh, película in and multitude es en Ryan Reynolds? And I was like, oh that I understood.
26: I've been just absolutely loving it. Cup's been exciting, it's been great. It's amazing how many Africans are in Belgium. Like, I had no idea that Belgium was an African paradise.
24: Let's not look into why that is.
26: Oh, no.
14: many American fans have decided, now that our team's out of it, to root for really the breakout story of the tournament, Erling Haaland of Norway, right? Oh, he's got fans. He's scored almost as many goals in the tournament as Messi. He is totally charming on social media, and he loves everything about America, and he is enormous. Everybody, including himself, says he looks like a Viking Shrek.
21: That's so mean!
14: No, he said it! He posed for a picture on Instagram next to like a big guy dressed as Shrek saying, me and my twin brother. That's who he is. And it's not just his looks. He's always have this goofy expression on his face, like he scores a goal and he looks and he's like, oh, I'm such a stinker.
2: That's the official slogan of the Vikings.
14: Yes, I know.
21: The amount that these guys love America. Like, I love that people are like, Taco Bell, have you tried this garbage? It's amazing. Like, that, I'm a little bit like, I'm proud to be an American. You know what I mean? Every time they discover Waffle House, I'm just filled, brimming with pride.
14: Yeah. All right. Here is your next quote. It's from a TV show that's airing its season finale this weekend.
26: It's not called Friend Island.
14: That is a famous catchphrase from what is the most popular TV show in America right now. What is it?
25: Love Island.
14: Yes, exactly. Love Island. Very good. If you're not familiar with Love Island, how is that possible? It's on, no joke, every day. And it's the only way to say really hot people on TV, except of course for ABC World News Tonight with David Muir. Basically, if you haven't seen it, beautiful people go to this beautiful tropical island and they couple up, and whoever the audience ultimately votes as the best couple wins. So if you still don't get it, just imagine the movie Castaway, but in the end, Tom Hanks and the volleyball hook up.
2: I will say, from what I've heard, some of them are about as smart as a volleyball.
14: Yeah. One of the things that's happened this season that's brought attention to the show is these clips that have been going around of, well, the very attractive contestants not being very bright. For example, there's now a famous quote from this season when a woman said this, talking about compromise. She said, I'm going to compromise with you. We're going to compromise. Right? And people just love this, and this is true. Experts are now looking at the show, and they're saying, this is great. It's helping shine a light on the growing worldwide literacy crisis. Or, as they say on the island, lighter assy.
2: I don't know. I feel like there's some women in the audience who've heard a compromise before. It didn't pan out.
26: I would say, in their defense, they weren't hired for this show based on brains.
14: That's true. You make a good point. I mean, yeah, okay. And one other point, somebody said epitome instead of epitome, fine. Somebody else said that their love interest of the moment was a, quote, a ball of fresh air.
21: I like to think that, like, this is an edited show, right?
14: Yes.
21: To present a certain picture of these people. I like to think what they edit out is them reading, like, Ulysses to each other.
14: Yeah.
21: Right? This is all performance art, and we're just catching their worst moments
14: between.
26: I mean, the one thing I think it's safe to say about the cast of Love Island,
14: yeah,
26: they will never know NPR was making fun of
14: them. That's true. Here you go. Here is your last quote.
26: Rule 24. Early risers, keep it down.
14: That was just one of the Washington Post's list of 42 different rules for how to behave when you go on what with all your friends this summer?
25: Oh, man. Traveling?
14: Yeah, well, babe, I'll give it to you. When you go on vacation with your friends, right? Market data shows that sharing a vacation house with your friends is becoming more popular than ever. So this week, the Post published their 42 rules for renting a house with a friend group. It's the kind of list that if somebody sent it to you, you would not go on vacation with them.
26: Rule number one is actually don't ever do this.
14: Right, pretty much. No, but many of the rules are obvious, like, you know, agree on your budget before you book a place, right? Many of them, though, end up about navigating conflicts that may arise as the group, like, lives together in the house. For example, Rule 23 is the biggest beds go to couples. Sorry, thruples.
21: Oh, wait, is there a rule that's like,
3: You can hit on your friend's boyfriend, but only once. Is that one of the rules?
6: Not one of the ones I read. Maybe that's one of the unwritten rules, yes. Oh, yeah.
24: How many of the rules are about the hot tub? 41?
6: No, we're not talking about Love Island anymore. We've moved on. Also, how did Connor do in our quiz?
26: He did great. 3 out of 3.
6: Congratulations, Connor.
25: Yes. Thanks so much, y'all.
6: Thanks for the good work you do here and in the real world. Take care. Right now, panel, it is time for you to answer some questions about this week's news. Alonzo, saunas, old, boring. Now there's a new luxury amenity that billionaires are adding to their homes. It's a dedicated room where they can go in any time of year and experience what?
26: Watching poor people try to survive. And by poor people, I mean all of us.
6: Yeah, I know. No, I'll give you a hint.
26: No, they go into a room in their mansion. They have a room dedicated to this activity.
6: The experience of having what?
26: The experience
6: I'll give you a hint. It's like your own private winter wonderland.
26: Snow?
6: Yes, they're called snow rooms. The New York Times reported the ultra-rich are building these snow rooms into their mansions. Think of a snow globe, but way bigger, and instead of a Santa, there's a naked Russian oligarch. The rooms use a variety of snowmaking devices and cooling technology to create an active snowfall so that you can enjoy your winter pleasures in your house. The highest end snow rooms come with a window and actors to play poor people standing outside shivering.
26: So Peter, we're in vaguely the same age group.
6: Yes.
26: You know, we share memories.
6: We do.
26: Remember the good old days when you didn't know what billionaires did?
6: It's true.
26: Like when you just, they had their own world and we lived in the real world and they may have had snow rooms and we were better off not knowing.
24: I mean, I have a snow room. It's called a hole in the roof. But
26: Snow.
6: Coming up, bring an umbrella to our Bluff the Listener game. Call 1-888-WAIT-WAIT to play. We'll be back in a minute with more of Wait Wait Don't Tell Me from NPR.
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26: 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I'm Alzo Slade. We're playing this week with Alonzo Bowden.
10: Adam Burke and Nagin Farsad. And here again is your host at the Riverside Theater in Milwaukee, Wisconsin, Peter Sagal.
12: Thank you, Alva, right now. It's time for the... Thank you, everybody. Thank you all so much. Right now it's time for the Wait, Wait, Don't Tell Me Bluff, the listener game. Call 1-888-WAIT-WAIT to play our game in the air. Hi, you are on Wait, Wait, Don't Tell Me.
15: Hi, Peter. This is Sarah from Milwaukee, Wisconsin.
12: Milwaukee, Wisconsin.
15: Welcome to our great city.
12: Thank you. Why are you at home? Why aren't you here with us?
15: Well, yeah, I did try to get tickets, but this is the second best thing.
12: It is. Well, yes. I mean, maybe even better, because I'm not talking to any of these people. I'm talking
15: That's
12: to
15: true.
12: What do you do here in this fabulous city by the lake?
15: Well, I work as a proud librarian for Milwaukee Public Schools.
12: Hey! Well, it's great to have you with us, if not here in person, here talking with us. You're going to play our game in which you must try to tell truth from fiction. What is Sarah's topic, Alzo?
10: Storms are coming.
12: Who doesn't love a really good storm? Feeling the wind, hearing the thunder, watching the weatherman do a report from the street, hoping this time he gets sucked up into a tornado. This week we heard about something that was surprising that happened in the middle of a storm. Our panelists are going to tell you about it. Pick the one who's telling the truth and win the Wait Waiter of your choice in your voicemail. Are you ready to play?
15: I'm ready.
12: First, great. First, let's hear from Alonzo Bowden.
26: All right. Just as the 4th of July fireworks for Sag Harbor ended last weekend, chaos ensued. A violent storm hit. Trees were falling, debris was flying, people were panicked and running for cover. But pity the poor souls who ran to Le Bilboquet. Neither they nor the storm had reservations, and no one was getting past the host. The well-known Sag Harbor French restaurant did not let people in despite 80-mile-per-hour winds and emergency alerts blaring. No reservation, no shelter. I mean, they weren't even adhering to the dress code. It clearly states no soaking wet people. In an ironic, almost historical twist, people turned away from the French restaurant found shelter in a nearby American hotel. No word yet on whether future storms with more advanced notice will be allowed at Le Bilboquet.
12: A fancy restaurant in Sag Harbor won't let people in to take shelter from the storm because you see they hadn't made a reservation. Your next Tempest tale comes from Nagin Farsad.
21: The movie Shawshank Redemption has inspired many things, like prison escapes and parodies. It's even inspired me to lay on my couch and watch it again for the 40th time. The most surprising of all is tourism to the Ohio State Reformatory Prison in Mansfield, where the movie was filmed. This ain't your granddaddy's prison. This is a tourist destination. Members of the Shawshank Forever fan club were scheduled to do their annual walk along the Shawshank Trail this past weekend, but considered canceling because of the extreme weather forecast in Mansfield. But then they thought, no, let's lean in. They went full reenactment. It was already raining when they met at the Mansfield sewer tunnels. They smeared their faces with mud to look like they had just emerged from poop. Then they started the walk with that famous moment where Tim Robbins raises his hands to the sky as he's pounded by rain, but this time they experienced the full epiphany with actual rain and thunder and downed trees, and actually it was super dangerous. But they all carried suits they had stuffed in plastic bags all the way to the 7-Eleven, where they changed and toasted with a hot dog. In the end, heavy drops of climate change never felt so good.
12: Shawshank Redemption fans use the happy accident of a storm to recreate the movie accurately. Your last story of stormy weather comes from Adam Burke.
16: Every year, the National Society of Benjamin Franklin reenactors meet up to diligently recreate one of the famous polymath's many achievements. One time they gathered for a mass recital on a glass harmonium. Another saw a group trip to Paris to just be real messy bitches. But this year, the Society descended on Franklin's adopted hometown of Philadelphia to commemorate the 275th anniversary of the Founding Fathers' groundbreaking electric kite experiment, with even the weather cooperating to produce a fierce lightning storm on the required day. It was an absolute disaster, which is to say it worked a little too well, says Kurt Wapner, one of the several poor Richards to be partially electrocuted that day. While the real Franklin and his son conducted their kite and key study from the relative safety of a shed, many of the 200 counterfeit Benjamins flew their kites while completely exposed to the elements and either received nasty shocks or injured themselves falling. It's a good thing a lot of them were wearing rubber Crocs at the time, says local ER doctor Samantha Webb, or it could have been worse. Although I wish they hadn't insisted on staying in character while I was trying to treat them.
6: All right, one of these things happened recently in a storm that made the news. Was it from Alonzo Bowden? A fancy restaurant in Sag Harbor, New York, refused to let people in to shelter them from the storm because they simply hadn't called ahead to reserve a table. From Nagin Farsad, Shawshank Redemption fans used the accident of a storm to just recreate that magical moment of Tim Robbins' escape from the prison. Or from Adam Burke, Benjamin Franklin reenactors do too good a job reenacting his experiments flying a kite in a thunderstorm. Which one was the real story we found in the news?
15: Well, I think, Peter, the one that's probably most believable is A.
6: Is A.
15: That to me,
6: A,
15: yes.
6: A for Alonzo in this case, his story of the restaurant.
15: Yes, the first one, yes.
6: All right, that's your choice. Well, to bring you the correct answer, we spoke to a reporter who covered it.
4: They wouldn't let people in. They were like, do you have a reservation? They let people outside with 80 mile per hour winds.
6: You were right, that was Mara Sigler, senior reporter for the New York Post, talking about the reservations being required during the storm out in Sag Harbor. Congratulations, Sarah, you got it right.
15: Thank you so much.
6: You earned a point for Alonzo just for telling the truth in an entertaining way. You've won our prize, the voice of anyone you might choose for your voicemail. Thank you so much for playing with us today.
15: Thank you.
6: Take care.
17: When blackness was a virtue, the road was full of mud.
6: And now the game we call Not My Job. A lot of famous musicians started young, but when Jason Narduzzi was playing with his first punk band in clubs all over Chicago, he was 11 years old.
18: Oh my God.
6: In the short time that's passed since then, he's collaborated with Bob Mould, Superchunk, Eddie Vedder, and many others, plus his own project, Split Single, and most recently he's been touring the world with actor Michael Shannon as they perform R.E.M. albums in their entirety. Jason Narduzzi, welcome to Wait, Wait, Don't Tell Me.
19: Thank you.
6: Okay, fact check, really true, you're 11 years old and you have a punk band and you're playing in bars.
19: Yeah, I got my first guitar when I was 10 years old, thank you mom and stepdad.
6: Yeah.
19: And I immediately was captivated by punk rock, this is in 1982. And I lucked out, I met these kids on my block who also liked punk rock and we formed a band, Evanston's Own Verboten.
6: Whoa, that's hardcore.
19: With an umlaut.
6: Oh, of course it had an umlaut.
19: Over the O, so you took us seriously.
6: Yeah. I have so many questions, like what kind of punk rock songs do 11-year-olds write? Like Raging Against the Injustice of an 8 o'clock bedtime?
19: Yeah, I think we only really got there twice. We tried so hard.
6: To be punk, you mean?
19: Yeah.
6: Yeah.
19: But our singer, Tracy, was just this fireball of charisma, and she immersed herself in the punk rock community and got us a gig at Cubby Bear.
6: The Cubby Bear, which is a very famous bar.
19: In Chicago, opening up for Naked Ray Gun when I was 11. And I think no one would believe that that happened, but my dad drove me to the gig.
6: Yeah, sure.
19: And he brought one of those 1983 camcorders and
6: so put it on his shoulder. Enormous thing.
19: Yeah,
6: and
19: he videotaped it.
6: Yeah. So. How could you, once you do that as an 11-year-old, how could you ever do anything else with your life?
19: Do it better.
6: Yeah, I guess. And famously, Dave Grohl of Nirvana and then the Foo Fighters says that it was you and maybe that band that inspired to get him into rock and roll?
19: He and Tracy are cousins.
6: Right.
19: So he came to Evanston when he was 13 and saw us practice, and he's just very sweet to credit us with inspiring him.
12: Right. He's like, someday I'm going to do that.
19: Well, he made the HBO show Sonic Highways and interviewed me and Tracy and showed footage from Cubby Bear. My dad got paid.
2: Finally!
19: More than me.
12: It's like... I love like what Martin Scorsese was to the band, your dad was to you.
19: Yeah.
12: And this
19: Last
12: I
19: waltz.
12: Love. So
19: the
12: you're,
19: first
12: that,
19: waltz.
12: So that band, Verboten, reunited 40 years after breaking up.
19: They came to me.
12: Really?
19: My bandmates, yeah.
12: They said,
19: we heard some festivals might hire us. And I said, you guys haven't played music for over 40 years. How are we going to do this? And we don't have enough music to play a festival. And the music that we have, I wrote when I was 11. I I loved their enthusiasm, and they're some of my closest friends, Tracy, yeah. Chris, and Zach, and John, and Aaron. And, but I just thought, how are we gonna do this? And then I said, well, maybe I'll take some time to write new songs while you guys practice. And they were game for it, and I have to say, we played on the main stage of Riot Fest as our reunion show.
12: Yeah. And were there incredibly ancient punk rock fans who were wearing their original Verboten merchandise from 1982?
19: I love that you think that we had merchandise.
26: I guess my question is, what are the reasons a band would break up when you're 11 years old?
19: We broke up when I was 12.
12: Oh. Yeah, they lasted. They had a
26: now
12: career.
26: Now that makes more sense.
19: And I just felt like I needed to go through puberty without band drama.
12: So I wanted to ask you about your latest project. You've done so many things. You have been touring, I believe, the world, right? You've been to Europe and other places with Michael Shannon, the actor.
19: Yeah.
12: And you're doing entire REM albums.
19: Yeah.
12: You started with their first one, which was Murmur, right?
19: Mm-hmm.
12: And, all right, a lot of questions. Michael Shannon, known primarily as an excellent actor, Chicago guy, when he came to you and said, hey man, I'm a singer, I want to do this, you're like, oh God, an actor who thinks he can sing, it's William Shatner. What was your reaction?
19: Golden voices.
12: Yeah.
19: Well, the funny thing is that we've been doing this for 10 years in Chicago, where Michael would say, I'm going to come to town, can you book a club, put together a band, and we'll play one entire record. And we do that like once a year. We did a Bob Dylan record, we did Modern Lovers, we did Neil Young Zuma, we did T-Rex, we did so many records like this. But then in 2023, we played an REM record, and it just exploded. I asked Mike if he's ever done a rock tour. He said, no. I said, I think we could do one. You want to do it? He said, yeah, keep it short. You know, he's a busy guy.
12: He is.
19: So we booked a 9-day tour, and the first two shows were in San Francisco. The third show was in Minneapolis. Great routing on my part. after the first song in Minneapolis at First Avenue, we finished the first song, Radio Free Europe, and the 1,100 people just, there's that thing that you always wish you can hear. And I have videotape of this. Michael takes a couple of steps back and slowly walks up to the mic and says, holy.
24: Wait.
19: Oh, sorry.
12: That's okay.
24: Do you have videotape or does your dad have videotape? Yeah.
12: Still out there, still in the Betamax. Well, Jason Narduzzi, it is a pleasure to talk to you. We have invited you here to play a game we're calling...
26: Meet This Undercover Band.
12: So, as we have established, you're great at playing covers, but what do you know about going undercover? We're going to ask you about agents who go undercover to catch the bad guys. Get two right, you'll win our prize for one of our listeners, the voice of anyone they might choose for their voicemail. Also, who is Jason Narduzzi playing for?
26: Owen Bostwick of Milwaukee, Wisconsin.
12: There you go, local. So here's your first question. Ready to do this?
19: Yeah.
12: All right. Sometimes undercover operations are too successful, like in the case of a group of cops in Detroit who posed as drug buyers in 2017 and then did what? Was it A, bought so much drugs for themselves, the actual drug-using community staged a protest at City Hall, B, increased the local drug trade so much Detroit won City of the Year from the National Drug Traffickers Association, or C, successfully busted another group of undercover cops who were posing as drug dealers?
19: I'm so glad that you guys wrote these for a punk rock musician.
5: I do, yeah.
19: I'll go with C.
12: You're going to go with C, and you're correct. The undercover drug buyers successfully arranged a big buy for some big-time drug dealers and then shouted, "They're under arrest," at the same time the drug dealers shouted, "No, you're under arrest." And this is true. A fist fight between the two groups of cops ensued. That was very good. Here's your next question. Just last month, police in Peru pulled off a brilliant undercover sting. Their undercover agents got close enough to a major narco trafficker to arrest him by disguising themselves as what? A, the World Cup mascots, B, delivery robots, or C, Taylor Swift and Travis Kelce?
19: I'll go with A.
12: You're right, A. Very good. The cops knew the drug trafficker would be watching the opening game.

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2: I'll go with C.
1: They're right, you're right, it was C. Also, how did Jason Narduzzi do in our quiz?
3: He did all right because he got them all right.
1: You did really well. You covered that. Jason Narduzzi is a musician who's about to go on tour with his friend Michael Shannon, celebrating the 40th anniversary of R.E.M.'s Life's Rich Pageant. He's also the author of a funny and charming and short memoir called Mostly the Van. Jason Narduzzi, thank you so much for joining us on Wait, Wait, Don't Talk. Jason Narduzzi!

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7: 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From NPR and WBEZ Chicago, this is Wait, Wait, Don't Tell Me, the NPR News Quiz. I'm Alzo Slade. We're playing this week with Alonzo Bowden, Adam Burke, and Nagin Farsad. And here again is your host at the Riverside Theater in Milwaukee, Wisconsin, Peter Sagal.
0: Thank you so much, Alzo. Thank you, everybody. Coming up, listeners sensitive to limericks may want to step away from the show for a few minutes because pretty soon it will be our Listener Limerick Challenge. If you'd like to play, give us a call at 1-888-WAIT-WAIT. That's 1-888-924-8924. Right now, panel, some more questions for you from the week's news. Nagin, the relationship columnists at the New York Times this week summed up all the best advice that they have gathered over their careers. And one useful tip is that you should give your romantic partner a list of what?
8: Gifts. A list of...
0: Let me give you a hint. Let me give you a hint. May I? Things like the way you tip your ugly hat, the way you loudly gulp your tea.
8: A list of criticisms?
0: A list of things... I'll give it to you. A list of things they do that turn you off.
8: Oh!
0: Yes. A psychologist says that people who too focus on adding things to their experiences between the sheets, when it might be a better idea to remove things that ruin the experience, like using the phrase between

0: in the sheets.
1: You know what would be at the top of my list?
0: What?
1: Receiving a list.
0: Yeah.
2: I love my husband. I think he's the best. That said,
3: I honestly
2: don't have very many criticisms of it, but I did share with him like the other day that I think he eats too many apples.
0: All right.
2: It's like hold on, a lot of apples.
0: Stop. We had a moment where we all knew that Nagin was going to say something critical of her husband. Who here in this room anticipated it was going to be that?
4: The idea that a woman of your caliber settled for one of those apple eaters. You could do so much better.
2: It's a lot of
0: apples. Define too many apples.
2: Like, literally, it's like 5 to 7 apples a day.
0: Oh, my God.
2: Like, it's a lot.
1: Does sometimes he come home at night smelling of cider? You're like...
2: I know about.
0: Oh, my God.
2: I don't know what he's doing out on those streets.
0: Do you think he's hiding apple eating from you? Do you think he's lying to you about his apple eating?
2: It's a problem.
0: Your husband, I hate to say this, is cheating on you with a horse.
1: Did you find a folder on his computer just called Golden Delicious?
0: Adam, this week the New York Times reported on a new dating trend. People who are tired of nonchalant dating are instead trying what they are really calling what?
1: So it's the opposite of nonchalant.
0: It is.
1: Is it like gun to your head dating? Is it like...
0: you're overthinking it.
1: High stakes dating.
0: No, the opposite of nonchalant is...
1: Chalant.
0: Yes, chalant
2: what?
0: Dating, ladies and gentlemen. The
2: what?
0: Latest trend. Yes, it's called chalant dating, and the idea is, this is crazy, people actually put effort and care into their dating life. Basically, it's dating like you're desperate, right? Oh, I'll pick up the check and then also give you $20. I love you.
2: So no apples.
0: No apples. No, the New York Times says chalant dating, honestly, they're calling it that. It involves things like being openly into your partner and supporting their career. And the model for this is Taylor and Travis. Known for their chalant dating. She was so into his career, which is easy. His career is football games.
1: But here's real quick about Taylor and Travis. The only thing I'll say, can we all agree that from now on, now that she's married, all of her music is going to suck?
2: Excited for an era where she can write songs about like whatever, brunch, Pokemon, like whatever, you know what I mean? Like she can just finally stop talking about it.
0: Yeah. Instead of writing about her boyfriends who betrayed her, she can write songs about her husband who went ahead and finished the Netflix show without her.
2: Yeah.
4: I'm fascinated that this they're the example for this. So if a guy meets a woman who's a world famous billionaire.
0: Yes.
4: He should be into her.
0: Yes.
4: No, because I'm single, and if this ever comes up, if I ever meet a woman who's a world famous billionaire, I'll be like, you know what? You're interesting.
0: Yeah.

0: Coming up, it's Lightning Fill in the Blank, but first it's the game where you have to listen for the rhyme. If you'd like to play on air, call or leave a message at 1-888-WAIT-WAIT. That's 1-888-924-8924. You can catch us most weeks at the Studebaker Theater in downtown Chicago, and come see us on the road. We'll be at the Rose Music Center in Huber Heights, Ohio, that's just outside of Dayton, on September 3rd. For tickets and info to all our live events, go to nprpresents.org. Hi, you're on Wait, Wait, Don't Tell Me.
1: Hi, this is Mary Blair from Monroe, Connecticut.
0: Oh, how are things in Monroe, Connecticut?
1: They're great.
0: I'm so glad. What do you do there?
1: I am a middle school librarian.
0: Oh my gosh! You're the second school librarian we've had on this show, and now I think I finally understand who our demographic is.
1: Yes, I love it. I actually was a literacy specialist before that, and so I just finished my first year as a librarian, and we had more than 1,300 more books checked out this year than in previous years.
0: That's fabulous. If you all ever are a literacy specialist, I know an island where they could use your services. Well, welcome to the show. Mary Alzo Slade, of course, is going to perform for you three news-related limericks with a last word or phrase missing from each. If you can fill in that last word or phrase correctly in two of the limericks, you'll be a winner. Ready to go?
1: Sure am.
0: All right, here's your first limerick.
2: When I travel, I don't overthink it. I buy souvenir liquor and drink it. Then I keep the shot glass. I've got them in mass. I love to collect a cheap
1: trinket.
0: Yes, the Wall Street Journal this week covered the throngs of people who proudly collect cheap souvenir crap on vacations. Of course we all buy that stuff. If you don't bring home those cheap, tacky souvenirs, how are you supposed to remember what cities are for lovers? People shared with the journal their collections of collectible mugs and magnets and sculptures made from tiny shells. It's astonishing how something you will never use and don't actually want becomes something you absolutely must have once Pensacola is printed on it.
3: I think it's great to have those, especially if you end up having kids, it's great to have those and keep them and remind your kids why you're bitter towards them.
0: Yeah.
3: Because
0: this
3: your
0: is
3: kids,
0: the places we used to go.
3: Exactly. Well, I had a life before.
0: Yeah. Why, I used to travel all over the world collecting little spoons. All right, here is your next limerick.
2: While foot fashion mavens may smirk and shock.
1: Seriously?
2: Hey. Let me cook. All right. Podiatrists proudly say, work your walk. A wide footbed of cork makes a high fashion dork. A ballet flat that's also a
1: Birkenstock.
0: You got it in one. You got it in one. Birkenstock's new collaboration with the French ballet shoe company Repetto is a hippie ballerina's dream. It's perfect for anyone who loves the ballet but just wishes you could see all the toes. The collection reimagines Birkenstock's famous sturdy silhouettes with details like ballet-inspired colors and ribbon lacings. It really brings that I'm riding my e-bike to the co-op vibe to classical dance.
4: What scares me about this is when the Crocs people find
0: it. Oh, no!
3: That's a much easier word to rhyme.
0: Here is your last limerick.
2: As my free time is turned to the max, my chill vibe is showing some cracks. As I decompress, my mind starts to stress. I have had too much time to
1: relax.
0: Right. The Washington Post reported new research this week that shows that relaxing the way we do it these days does not actually make you happier. Right? It makes sense. One minute it's like, oh, I'm going to be so happy reading in this hammock. And the next minute it's like, hello, 911, I'm stuck in a hammock. Experts? There are always experts, say that we're relaxing wrong by binge-watching TV or scrolling on our phones. Okay, maybe, but what? Try this. If you're binge-watching and scrolling on your phone at the same time, that's a good time. Also, how did Mary do in our quiz?
2: She did great. 3 out of 3.
0: Congratulations, Mary.
1: Thank you.
0: Take care and keep up the good work.
1: Thank you so much.
0: Bye.
1: Great. Relax, don't do it when you want to go
0: to it. Relax, don't do it. Now on to our final game, Lightning Fill in the Blank. Each of our players will have 60 seconds in which to answer as many fill in the blank questions as they can. Each correct answer now worth 2 points. Alzo, can you give us the scores?
2: Absolutely. Adam and Alonzo are tied up at 3, and Nagin has a little work to do with 2.
0: All right.
1: What?
0: So, Nagin, you are in...
5: Okay.
0: All right, Nagin, you're in second place, so you're going to be up first. The clock will start when I begin your first question. Fill in the blank. Here we go. On Wednesday, Democratic Senate candidate blank dropped out of the race in Maine.
5: Graham Plattner.
0: Right. This week, the health workers battling blank in the Democratic Republic of Congo went on strike.
5: Ebola.
0: Right. This week, a collapsing high-rise in blank forced evacuations of other buildings in the neighborhood.
5: Midtown Manhattan.
0: Yes. On Wednesday, a federal judge rejected blank's attempt to delay his $5 million payment to E. Jean Carroll.
5: Trump.
0: Right. This week, a bank manager in South Korea who stole almost $50,000 from a bank vault was caught even though he covered his tracks by blanking.
5: Peeing on his tracks.
0: No. By replacing the cash he stole with fake money that had cartoon ducks on it. On Thursday, NASA said it was seeking volunteers for a year-long simulated mission to blank.
5: Jupiter.
0: Mars. Jupiter? On Wednesday, it was announced that Justin Bieber would perform at the final halftime show of the blank.
5: World Cup.
0: Right. This week, 2 teens in North Carolina were arrested when they were caught breaking into their school using blank.
5: Mittens.
0: No, a homemade plasma cannon. According to police, the 2 teens used a homemade plasma cannon made from metal glass and a propane tank to melt a hole through the school's front door and gain entry to the building. It's the kind of story that makes you say, actually, maybe it's okay to cut funding from STEM education. Also, how did Nagin do on our quiz?
2: She did pretty good. She got 5 right for 10 more points with a total of 12. She's now in the lead.
0: All right. Let me arbitrarily pick Alonzo to go next. Here we go, Alonzo, fill in the blank. During the NATO summit, Trump held a press conference with Ukrainian President blank.
4: Zelensky.
0: Close enough, Zelensky. Following a days-long funeral procession, blank buried their supreme leader on Thursday.
4: Iran.
0: Right. This week, 3 more people were charged with vandalizing the blank in Washington, D.C.
4: The reflecting pool.
0: Right. On Monday, meteorologists warned that the super blank may be worse than predicted.
4: El Nino.
0: Yes, the Super El Nino. Following demand from tourists visiting the U.S. for the World Cup, blank announced it was offering special VIP tours.
4: Taco Bell?
0: No, Walmart. Under a new FTC ruling, owners of lawn and farm equipment made by blank will be allowed to repair it themselves.
4: John Deere?
0: Right. On Monday, the royal family said that blank would not stay at Buckingham Palace during his visit to the U.K.
4: Prince... Is it Harry?
0: It's Harry. This week, 2 teenagers in North Carolina who were driving around shooting BB guns and drinking were arrested when blank called the cops on them.
4: Grown men driving around with BB guns.
0: No.
4: Shooting them.
0: The 2 teenagers were arrested when the Waymo they were in called the cops on them. So the kids called a Waymo and they were like driving around in it, shooting their toy guns out the window at people and enjoying what the police called, quote, afternoon libations, but they quickly regretted the decision when the Waymo pulled over and called the cops. What a narc. We're one step away from a Waymo being like, hey, that doesn't look like your wife back there with you. Also, how did Alonzo do in our quiz?
2: He got 6 right for 12 more points, which gives him a total of 15 and the lead.
0: All right, so how many then does Adam Burke need to win it?
2: 6 to tie, but 7 to win.
0: All right, Adam, this is for the game. Fill in the blank. On Wednesday, Trump said that the U.S.'s ceasefire with blank was over.
3: Iran.
0: Right. After 3 weeks, former Senate Majority Leader blank remains hospitalized.
3: Mitch McConnell.
0: Right. This week, residents in Berlin were shocked when local blank started leaving free samples in their mailboxes.
3: Squirrels?
0: No, local ketamine dealers. This week, the CDC warned that a mysterious blank bug was spreading across the U.S.
3: Is it the explosive diarrhea one?
0: It is! On Tuesday, space company blank officially joined the NASDAQ 100.
3: SpaceX.
0: Right. On Tuesday, the Olympics lifted their suspensions on the team from blank.
3: Russia.
0: Right. With 25 nominations, the Pitt led the pack for the 2026 blank awards.
3: Emmys.
0: Right. This week, a man in Scotland was arrested and charged with trying to use blank as a weapon.
3: His breath.
0: No, a seagull. Witnesses say the man grabbed 2 seagulls by the legs, and then used one to try to hit a passerby. But why grab two? Obviously, one was for the crime, the other was for his getaway. Also, did Adam do well enough to win?
2: No, he didn't.
3: No. I told you.
2: But, he got six right, which means he's tied with Alonzo Bowden, and they are now co-champions.
0: Co-champions, oh. Excellent.
5: All right, I guess I'm just a piece of garbage.
2: How about them apples?
0: Yeah. 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Our public address announcer is Paul Friedman. Our ops manager is Jasira Vardak. BJ Lederman composed our theme. Our program is produced by Jennifer Mills, Miles Dornbos, and Lillian King. Special thanks this week to Blythe Robertson. Peter Gwynn is Milwaukee's second best. Emma Choi is our vibe curator. Technical direction is from Lorna White. Our CFO is Colin Miller. Our production manager is Robert Newhouse. Our senior producer is Ian Shillock. And the executive producer of Wait, Don't Tell Me is Mr. Michael Danforth. Now, panel, what will be the next great reality show? Nagin Farsad.
5: Brain Island, where contestants have to successfully explain a law of physics before they can have sex with another contestant.
0: Alonzo Bowden.
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0: And Adam Burke.
3: 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A show about Trump's legal defense team.
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0: Thank you, Alzo Slave. Thanks also to Adam Burke, Nagin Farsad, and Alonzo Bowden. Thanks to Mac and the entire staff and crew here at the Riverside Theater. Special thanks to everyone at WUWM here in Milwaukee. Thanks to our fabulous audience here who came out to see us in beautiful downtown Milwaukee, Wisconsin. Thanks to all of you for listening at home. I'm Peter Sagal. We'll see you in Chicago next week. 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
13: From NPR News in Washington, D.C., this is Weekend Edition. I'm Scott Simon, Ron Elving on the Weekend Politics this hour. Then concerns about special education programs with oversight now split among federal departments. Azar Nafizi on her memoir, Reading Lolita in Tehran, Becoming a Movie, and the Vitality of Banned Books. And World Cup announcer Andras Cantor on his signature call and straining his voice when Argentina scored.
14: The crowd noise got into my headset so much, I couldn't balance my voice on the headsets, so I couldn't hear myself while I was yelling goal.
13: But first, our newscast. Information is our goal! It's Saturday, July 11, 2026.
15: Live from NPR News in Washington, I'm Louise Schiavone. There could be further peace talks between the U.S. and Iran despite the Iranian health ministry's claim that American airstrikes in six cities this week had killed 17 people and injured more than 100 others. Willem Marks has more.
16: Iran's foreign minister arrived in the Omani capital of Muscat on Saturday with the possibility of further talks involving U.S. officials not yet publicly confirmed by either side. The Iranian state-backed Fars news agency said Iran will not enter into talks with American negotiators until the United States reverses its positions, as Foreign Minister Abbas Araghchi criticized the Trump administration for failing to uphold its side of a previous agreement. Earlier this week, Iranian forces fired on several commercial tankers in the Strait of Hormuz, precipitating retaliatory U.S. airstrikes across Iran. On Truth Social Friday, President Trump promised to decimate and destroy all areas of Iran should they attempt to follow through on reported threats to assassinate him. For NPR News, I'm Willem Marks.
15: The largest housing bill in decades became law overnight without President Trump's signature. NPR's Stephen Bisaha has details.
17: This law is packed with more than 40 different provisions, and at the heart of it is the idea of boosting the number of houses in the U.S. to decrease the cost to buy a home. The law encourages home building, in part by loosening federal regulations and offering financial carrots to communities that build more homes. It also bans large investors from buying up more than 350 homes, a policy pushed by President Trump. Trump refused to sign the law to protest lawmakers not passing his voter ID election overhaul bill, the Save America Act. He did not veto the housing bill, and it automatically became law 10 days after he received the bill from Congress and did not take any action. Stephen Bisaha, NPR News.
15: Graham Plattner has formally withdrawn from the U.S. Senate race in Maine in the wake of sexual assault allegations, which he has denied. Democrats plan to meet for their state nominating convention on July 25th. Meta says it has removed a new feature, allowing users to turn anyone's public photo into an artificial intelligence image. As NPR's Bobby Allen reports, this move follows widespread backlash over privacy and copyright concerns.
18: Meta's AI feature, Muse Image, automatically opted in users, meaning anyone with a public Instagram profile could have their photos turned into AI without their consent. That sparked swift blowback from many users, privacy advocates, and Hollywood, which criticized the AI image maker as a threat to copyright and a person's likeness. One user wrote on X, quote, "Think about what that means. Your kids, your precious moments, your face. Meta feels entitled to it and is betting you won't dig three menus deep to say no." In a statement, Meta said they heard the feedback that the feature missed the mark, saying its intent was to provide a useful creative tool on Instagram. Bobby Allen, NPR News.
15: This is NPR. A wildfire destroyed a remote expat community in southern Spain overnight. At least 12 people were killed as victims tried to outrun the flames in cars and on foot. Several were hurt and almost two dozen remain missing.
19: From the GBH Radio Newsroom in Boston, I'm Judy Ewell. The union representing striking nurses at Mass General Brigham is calling on the hospital to get back to contract talks, one day after the hospital sent the union a cease and desist letter. The hospital says nurses picketing outside are creating significant noise and affecting patients and the care team. The Massachusetts Nurses Association says the hospital is spending millions to lock out nurses who are ready to get back to work. This striking nurse says they can't accept the latest contract offer.
20: It's about patient safety, it's health insurance, everything. It's just, you know, we wouldn't be out here if there wasn't a reason.
19: Governor Maura Healey joined the picket line yesterday, saying she appreciates healthcare workers and she wants nurses back on the job. Nurses say they plan to stay out until the lockout ends on Monday morning. Nearly 60 ships from more than 20 nations are visiting Boston Harbor for Sail 250 over the next several days. The tall ships are helping Americans celebrate the 250th anniversary of the Declaration of Independence. The speaker at yesterday's opening ceremony says the event is bringing everybody together.
21: Let these ceremonies remind us that when we unite as a city and as a country, and even more as a global community, we can navigate any of the storms and hard times that may lay ahead.
19: Organizers of Sail Boston say the U.S. Coast Guard Eagle will lead tall ships into the harbor this morning, then meet with the USS Constitution for the parade of sail. Congressman Jim McGovern is asking the Department of Homeland Security to extend temporary protected status for El Salvadorans in the U.S. McGovern and other members of Congress said in a letter that conditions leading to TPS designation for El Salvador persist and serious new economic and humanitarian crises leave that country unable to handle the return of any nationals. In sports, the Red Sox take on the Mets this afternoon. Sunny and relatively mild weather for the parade of sail, mostly sunny highs in the 80s. 74 in Boston.
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13: This is Weekend Edition from NPR News. I'm Scott Simon. Thank you for joining us. A new law on the federal books this morning. Despite a presidential protest, the 21st Century Road to Housing Act, which aims to expand America's housing supply, automatically became law at midnight, even though President Trump refused to sign it. NPR's Ron Elving joins us. Ron, thanks so much for being with us.
5: Good to be with you, Scott.
13: And protest is the word the president used to describe it on social media, isn't it?
5: Yes, not the word you would normally expect to hear a president say as a law passes through and becomes actual law. It's curious, but it's a form of protest because without a veto, the bill becomes law even without being signed. And we should note that Trump has not said he's protesting the bill itself or the effort to facilitate new construction and rehab, other measures to improve availability of housing. He's calling all that a big yawn, but the president is upset that Congress passed this legislation rather than addressing his preferred project, which is an overhaul of the voting laws. He wants to cut way back on voting by mail, contending without evidence that it's more vulnerable to fraud. Election experts say it's actually the opposite. But taking control of the November elections has become Trump's number one priority. Yesterday, he dismissed members of the Election Assistance Commission. The commission had been one more obstacle to his control or his ability to contest the outcome of the midterms this fall. So this is the latest sign of his strategy towards those elections and for resisting what he's been warned could be a brutal rebuke for his party.
13: The president was in Turkey this week for a summit with NATO leaders. He began with some sharp words for the group, but he wound up saying, quote, it was a great meeting. There was a lot of love in that room, a lot of unity. But notably, no support for the U.S. in Iran.
5: No new support on Iran, which is a war that we'd all been told was over not so long ago. But Trump says he considers the ceasefire he signed to be pretty much over now, although it does appear that talks will continue and both sides are showing some restraint after a week of exchanging attacks. Uncertainty still surrounds the Strait of Hormuz and the status of talks about Iran's future aspirations for nuclear weapons. This week, the focus turned to Iran's alleged efforts to assassinate Trump, in part a reaction to the days of mourning in Tehran and elsewhere in Iran for the former Ayatollah who was killed in the early going of this spring's U.S. attacks.
13: Maine's Democratic Party will hold a nominating convention to produce a new Senate candidate July 25th. Now, elsewhere in our show today, we interview a Republican consultant who says his party now has to throw out the campaign they'd planned to run against Graham Plattner, of course, who was accused of sexual assault and misconduct, sexting messages, and who had a Nazi tattoo from his years in the military. Could control of the Senate hinge on that race in Maine?
5: Well, the Republicans are surely going to have to shift gears here regarding their target. Mainers will hold a convention to select a new nominee, and that contest will display the current tensions in that state and in Democratic politics in general. But is this the one state that will decide Senate control? It could be. So could several others. We can expect every contested Senate seat this fall to be called the one that will decide control of the Senate. That's pretty standard for candidates in both parties. It helps generate campaign donations and media attention. But if it comes down to a one-vote majority, it may well depend on winning Maine, but it could also depend on any number of other close races as well.
13: And finally, Senator Mitch McConnell of Kentucky, the longtime Republican leader, has been in the hospital for nearly a month. What do we know or not?
5: We don't We don't have a real assessment from the hospital. We have McConnell's successor as Republican leader, the current Senate Majority Leader John Thune, saying he's spoken with McConnell in recent days, a few people too. They say McConnell is planning to return, but still no word from the senator himself. So why the secrecy? 2 years ago, Republicans in the Kentucky state legislature passed a new law stripping the governor of the right to name a senator to fill a vacancy. We should note that they did so over the veto of the state's Democratic governor, Andy Beshear. So under the new rules, if McConnell dies before August 3rd, there has to be an immediate special election to fill his seat for the rest of the year, an election open to all parties. If he dies after that, his seat can simply remain vacant until the next statewide voting year gets done this November.
13: Ron Elvin, thanks so much.
5: Thank you, Scott.
13: Advocates for students with disabilities are worried about changes coming to the Education Department, specifically a plan to transfer the Special Education Office to the Department of Health and Human Services. In a private call earlier this week, Education Department officials tried to reassure the disability community that students would not be affected by the changes, but those efforts seem to have failed. NPR obtained a recording of that call, and education correspondent Janaki Mehta joins us. Janaki, thanks for being with us.
3: Hi, Scott. Thank you.
13: Begin by reminding us where things stand with the Education Department. The Trump administration has, of course, been trying to dismantle it.
3: Absolutely. So the department has already shared plans to move more than a dozen of its offices to other agencies as part of its goal to shrink itself. One of the key things the department does is hold schools and states accountable for getting millions of kids with disabilities the services they need to get a quality education. That's required by a law called IDEA, or the Individuals with Disabilities Education Act. And now the department is moving its office for special education to HHS. That change was the focus of the call with advocates earlier this week.
13: Now, I gather we've known for a few weeks this change was coming. What new information came out of the call?
3: Yeah, so a little context. Advocates have been saying it would be illegal for the Ed Department to move oversight of special education to another agency. Kelly Rogers, who oversees special ed at the department, said this on the call.
4: The U.S. Department of Health and Human Services is not taking over IDEA, period. We are not transitioning IDEA and special education to the U.S. Department of Health and Human Services.
3: But then, Scott, in the same breath, Rogers said the staff who actually do the work of supporting state and local school leaders, those workers are going to HHS. But Rogers says she will continue to oversee them from her perch at the Ed Department.
13: Let me follow up because this is confusing. Mm-hmm. On the one hand, they're saying that IDEA stays at the Ed Department, Rogers stays at the Ed Department. But a lot of the staff who do the work are moving to another department. How would those changes affect students?
3: Yeah, Scott, I asked Denise Marshall, who leads the Council for Parent Advocates and Attorneys, that same question. She was on the call and said this move adds bureaucracy and more confusion for students with disabilities.
22: I just don't feel like we got any more clarity on a practical level about who to call, who will do the work, how do the departments interface, how do we ensure equity for students, and a unified approach when everything is so divided and still unclear.
3: So what Marshall and other advocates did tell me is that to them, this appears to be a workaround for the Department of Education to keep meeting legal requirements. Like, by keeping Kelly Rogers at the Department of Ed, they can say, look, IDEA is still technically at the Education Department, like the law says it has to be, and we're only moving staff to another building.
13: It sounds like the people who walked away from this call were very concerned. Do we know how the Education Department has responded?
3: Yeah, so after the call, I followed up with the department by email, including about the concern that this adds layers of bureaucracy for students with disabilities. Savannah Newhouse, their press secretary, firmly denied that. She said advocates have nothing to fear and said, quote, what our partnership with HHS does is place these important federal responsibilities in a better positioned agency and draw on HHS's expertise. And Scott, advocates told me they're really hoping Congress steps in and stops these changes. But just this week, we saw congressional Republicans introduce bills that propose officially breaking up the Education Department.
13: And NPR's Janaki Mehta, thanks so much.
3: Thank you.
13: Now and then, person and moment meet and history is made. Think of Lincoln, Churchill, FDR, and Nelson Mandela. Is it now a moment for history and Count Binface? Nigel Farage, leader of the Reform UK party, resigned his seat in the British Parliament after it was reported he is being investigated for receiving a £5 million gift from a cryptocurrency billionaire. But Farage is running for an instant re-election in Clacton-on-Sea before any investigation, saying, "The people of Clacton should be the judges of my actions." Major parties have refused to field candidates to run against him, contending the quick election is a stunt. A stunt? In politics? Imagine. But Nigel Farage does have one opponent who's got a household name, Count Binface. Count Binface is a character created by comedian Jonathan David Harvey. Count Binface says he's from the planet Sigma 9. He has a cape and he gives interviews through a hole in a trash bin over his head. Count Binface has already run and lost against Prime Ministers Boris Johnson and Rishi Sunak in their constituencies. Well, Lincoln and Churchill lost some local elections too on their way to greatness. And Count Binface is campaigning on hard, specific pledges. To the Clacton voters, he says, quote, "I'll cut your taxes and raise everyone else's. It'll also prohibit people from eating noisy snacks in a movie theater." Count Binface vows to build one affordable home, rename London Bridge the Phoebe Waller Bridge after the noted actress. Count Binface wants to nationalize the singer Adele. She has sold more than 120 million records and so is notably more profitable than Britain's nationalized rail system. The Count's odds of being elected should not be discounted. The British town of Hartlepool in 2002 elected a mayor who was the monkey mascot of the local football club. He promised a banana for every schoolchild. 10 years ago, people voted to name a polar research vehicle Boaty McBoatface. So there's some history of the British recognizing the value of a good laugh, perhaps especially in politics. As Count Binface himself told the BBC through the slat in his trash bin, "My job is to demonstrate that British democracy is wonderful and unique in the entire cosmos." And you're listening to NPR News.
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19: Sun and clouds for your Saturday, highs in the low 80s. Right now, 74 in Boston.
15: I'm Louise Schiavone with these headlines. President Trump says that while he may resume talks with Iran, he has told the Iranians that the ceasefire is over. Trump says Iran reached out to the U.S. to continue meetings, even after the U.S. and Iran have been trading significant strikes. On his Truth Social platform, President Trump has responded to open calls for his killing from inside Iran. He wrote that 1,000 missiles are locked and loaded and aimed at Iran should they act on that threat. A sweeping housing affordability bill became law overnight without a presidential veto or signature, the president protesting congressional inaction on a strict voter ID law. I'm Louise Schiavone, NPR News, Washington.

0: The Peabody Essex Museum, Salem's destination for authentic Witch City lore and witch trials history since 1799, is proud to sponsor GBH 89.7 Online. 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
1: Long after Butov's death, they now have about 55,000 menus from the 1840s to the present. And Michael Inman of the library says people use the collection for all kinds of things. For example,
2: chefs who are looking for inspiration, perhaps. It's used by graphic designers because they're beautifully decorated. They're used by filmmakers and theater professionals who are wanting to make sure that their production's props are period correct. They've been used by economists who are looking for historical cost of living data.
1: And if you have a takeout menu from your favorite dim sum place down the street, hold on to it. It could become an artifact one day. This is NPR News.
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7: I'm Louise Schiavone with these headlines. The National Weather Service says a dangerous heat wave will settle in this weekend over parts of Utah, Colorado, Idaho, Montana, and the Dakotas. Forecasters say temperatures will be 100 and above, and there's a solid chance that heat records will be broken. A wildfire destroyed a remote expat community in southern Spain overnight. At least 12 people were killed, several are missing, as victims try to outrun the flames in cars and on foot. Spain has advanced to the World Cup semifinals with a 2-1 win over Belgium. Six World Cup teams are left standing. Later today, Norway plays England. Tonight, Argentina against Switzerland. I'm Louise Schiavone, NPR News, Washington.

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1: Right here on GBH. Good morning to you. 77 in Boston, a nice sunny Saturday, relatively mild. Coming up on Weekend Edition, Republican strategist Liam Donovan discusses his party's approach to November's Senate races. His story next.
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5: Live from NPR News in Washington, I'm Louise Schiavone. In Los Angeles County, about 45 miles northeast of L.A., there were evacuation orders and warnings in place Friday as the Summit Fire grew to around 2,700 acres. The CDC says a U.S. citizen who works for a humanitarian organization in the Democratic Republic of Congo has tested positive for Ebola. A variety of agencies are retracing the individual's contacts prior to his diagnosis to try to prevent the further spread of the disease. One of the strongest storms in the Pacific this year, Typhoon Bavi, is bearing down on the Philippines, Taiwan, and China. Flooding, landslides, and evacuations are reported in the affected regions. I'm Louise Schiavone, NPR News, Washington.

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2: 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Good morning. 77 degrees in Boston. 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That's next when Weekend Edition continues on GBH.
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2: You'll probably like all things outdoors today. Sun and clouds, highs in the low 80s.
7: I'm Louise Schiavone with these headlines. Spain and France are experiencing intense heat waves with temperatures often exceeding 104 degrees. It's contributed to several wildfires across both countries. Europe is warming faster than the global average. A wildfire destroyed a remote expat community in southern Spain overnight. At least 12 people were killed, several are missing, as victims tried to outrun the flames in cars and on foot. Spain has advanced to the World Cup semifinals with a 2-1 victory over Belgium. Six teams are left in play. Later today, Norway plays England. Tonight, Argentina plays Switzerland. I'm Louise Schiavone, NPR News, Washington.

0: And this is Weekend Edition from NPR News. I'm Scott Simon.
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5: I think that everyone could go into their garden or landscape right now and say, "What is that?" 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
6: Brendan Carb is using the old standards that his party has really not wanted anything to do with for our entire lives to now say we're going to punish these broadcasters who don't follow these old rules that everyone forgot about.
7: FCC Chair Brendan Carr is changing the way business is done at his agency. From WNYC in New York, this is On the Media. I'm Brooke Gladstone. Earlier this year, CBS pulled an interview from The Late Show with Stephen Colbert for fear of triggering the FCC's rarely used equal time rule.
8: We were told in no uncertain terms by our network's lawyers, who called us directly, that we could not have him on the broadcast.
7: Driving this crusade to crush the liberal media is a lawyer on a letter-writing mission.
9: One of the things that I find frustrating is that apparently we have people who think they are entitled to treat their shows like their private property rather than being responsive to their corporate management.
7: It's all coming up after this.
10: Live from NPR News in Washington, I'm Louise Schiavone. Iran's foreign minister is in Oman today for talks over control of the Strait of Hormuz. This comes as Iran and the U.S. traded fire this week, which NPR's Emily Fang reports ended a temporary ceasefire between the two countries.
11: Iran's Abbas Araghchi is in the Gulf country of Oman today. The two countries have been trying to hammer out an agreement to open the Strait of Hormuz, but Oman is against Iran's proposal for Tehran to collect mandatory tolls on ships passing through. Oman has been an important diplomatic back channel between the U.S. and Iran as well. And the U.S. has tried to open a safe maritime channel that hugs Oman's coast and bypasses Iranian control of the strait. But ship traffic is overall slowed after the U.S. and Iran fired at each other's military assets this week. Ship tracking data shows the number of vessels making it through the Strait of Hormuz dropping by nearly half on Thursday. Emily Fang, NPR News.
10: Graham Plattner has formally withdrawn from the U.S. Senate race in Maine in the wake of sexual assault allegations, which he has denied. The state's Democratic Party chair, Charlie Dingman, has confirmed on X that a formal process to fill the vacancy is underway.
12: The convention will be fair, representative, and as transparent as possible as we all come together in service of our ultimate goal, defeating Susan Collins and winning this Senate seat.
10: A nominating convention is slated for July 25th. A sweeping housing affordability bill became law overnight without a presidential veto or signature, the president protesting congressional inaction on a strict voter ID bill. In California, there were evacuation orders and warnings in place on Friday as the Summit Fire grew to around 2,700 acres. Firefighters launching a massive air and ground attack on the fast-moving blaze. Drew Everett lives in Apple Valley. He's been watching it move.
13: Definitely have seen it start down low, and we've seen it work its way up the mountain, and it looks like it's kind of cresting over this ridge right now.
10: The fire erupted in a sparsely populated area of Los Angeles County. Around 45 miles northeast of L.A., the American Red Cross has opened a shelter at a YMCA. Wildfires in Europe are continuing to burn, with the most deadly blazes this past week in Spain. Villa Marx reports at least 12 are dead, including four suspected British nationals.
14: The severe wildfires are located in the country's Andalusia region. Hundreds of firefighters are working to contain the blaze that may have begun thanks to a downed power cable near the town of Almería. Temperatures in southern Europe have been above 100 degrees Fahrenheit for weeks so far this summer, with major wildfires in France and Portugal too. Thousands of residents have been forced from their homes. Across Europe, officials have detected more than 1,000 fires since the start of the year, double the long-term average. And since January, wildfires have burned almost 400,000 acres of land. For NPR News, I'm Willem Marx.
10: This is NPR.
15: And from the GBH Radio Newsroom in Boston, I'm Judy Ewell. The union representing striking nurses at Mass General Brigham is calling on the hospital to get back to contract talks one day after the hospital sent the union a cease and desist letter. The hospital says nurses picketing outside are creating significant noise and affecting patients and the care team. The Massachusetts Nurses Association said the hospital is spending millions to lock out nurses ready to return to work. Governor Maura Healey joined the picket line yesterday.
16: First of all, I have a lot of gratitude to our healthcare workers. I always have, and I always will. And, you know, it's also, you know, I want them back at work.
15: The striking nurse says they can't accept the latest contract offer.
17: It's about patient safety. It's health insurance, everything. It's just, you know, we wouldn't be out here if there wasn't a reason.
15: Nurses plan to get back to work when the lockout ends Monday morning. Sail Boston got underway this morning in Boston Harbor. Tall ships from around the world are helping Americans celebrate the 250th anniversary of the Declaration of Independence. The speaker at yesterday's opening ceremony says the event is bringing people together.
18: Let these ceremonies remind us that when we unite as a city and as a country, and even more as a global community, we can navigate any of the storms and hard times that may lay ahead.
15: Organizers of Sail Boston say the U.S. Coast Guard Eagle will lead tall ships into the harbor to meet the USS Constitution for the parade of sail. In sports, the Red Sox take on the Mets this afternoon. Sunny and relatively mild weather for your Saturday. Sun and clouds, highs in the low 80s. Clear skies tonight, lows in the 60s. Sunny tomorrow, highs again, low 80s. Right now, 77 in Boston.
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20: From WNYC in New York, this is On the Media. Michael Owinger's out this week. I'm Brooke Gladstone. In late June, ABC began running some unusual ads. They were a call to action, and they sounded like this.
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20: And this.
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20: The FCC has reportedly been inundated with tens of thousands of comments as a result of these ads from audiences who don't want the government meddling in their favorite shows. Where Paramount capitulated when it felt the heat, ABC is doubling down against the multiple investigations launched at it by the FCC. One is the probe into Disney ABC's policies around diversity, equity, and inclusion. Another is about which shows get exempt from an old FCC rule called the Equal Time Rule. That one was invoked when Stephen Colbert had Texas Democrat James Tallarico on his show. At the time, Tallarico was in a competitive primary race, and CBS pulled the episode off the air, reportedly in fear of the Equal Time Rule being invoked. According to the traditional interpretation of the rule, candidates running for office would not have to appear in the same hour, and they themselves would have to request it. But again, the rule hasn't been applied to late-night talk shows for decades. Anyway, this is all academic. It's not about the law per se. It's about entertainment shows getting their politics wrong. Fueled by the president's primal scream against the skeptics and the jokesters and the losers, it's a power play executed by the FCC and a few deeply motivated conservative lawyers. You'll hear a conversation with one later in the hour who claim that late night shows like Jimmy Kimmel Live and daytime shows like The View are not serving the public interest. They are too one-sided, too liberal, and that's got to be fixed. Not through the courts, where they would confront the First Amendment, but by the FCC enforcing the equal time rule and the public interest standard in ways not applied in decades. And it's kind of working, because the FCC can threaten to yank the licenses of broadcast stations, and that's bad for business, and these days few have the stomach for a fight, even if they could win. You remember when Charlie Kirk was assassinated in September? Late night host Jimmy Kimmel said,
0: "We hit some new lows over the weekend with the MAGA gang desperately trying to characterize this kid who murdered Charlie Kirk as anything other than one of them and doing everything they can to score political points from it." In between the finger
20: points. The comment was clipped and posted on X by a right-leaning media watchdog group, and online outrage ensued. Then FCC Chairman Brendan Carr, on a right-wing podcast, aired his determination to crush Kimmel.
1: "Frankly, when you see stuff like this, I mean, look, we can do this the easy way or the hard way. These companies can find ways to change conduct, to take action, frankly, on Kimmel, or, you know, there's going to be additional work for the FCC ahead."
20: The easy way or the hard way. ABC chose the first option, pulling Kimmel off the air indefinitely. But it wasn't so easy after all. After public outcry, even street protests, Kimmel's suspension ultimately only lasted about a week. In February, I spoke to New York Times writer-at-large Jim Rutenberg, who's working on a book about the ideological battle over our airwaves. I asked, is this a long game? Is it an all-out war? And if so, against TV or all media?
3: Well, I would say, yes, it's a long war. It happens to have been going on for decades now. It has a lot ahead of it still. So yes to all, but yes, TV, why? Because TV and your medium, radio, unlike my medium, whatever we call the New York Times these days, is regulated by the federal government under the FCC. The FCC has some power to punish broadcasters, to hold them to certain old-fashioned standards, known as the public interest standards, to be balanced and fair. Brendan Carr was using the old standards that his party has really not wanted anything to do with for our entire lives to now say we're going to punish these broadcasters who don't follow these old rules that everyone forgot about.
20: Right. They haven't been enforced. Exactly which rule is he trying to revive?
3: It's questionable whether he's properly reviving anything that exists quite the way he says it does. But the public interest standard dates back, I'm sorry to do this to you and your listeners, but we got to go back to like the 1920s.
20: Love that period.
3: I do too, nerd alert. And in that period, the country was grappling with this powerful new form of media. Radio, it was like nothing that had come before because it could reach so many millions of people. It had this power to influence that the printed word really couldn't match. And they decided, we're going to give you licenses to use your frequencies. But in return, you have this incredible new power. It needs to be used responsibly. The industry wanted that because it was chaos. Anyone with a setup from the hardware store could get onto radio. So it was a mess. And then over the decades, very, very specific stipulations rose up for what it meant to be serving the public interest. Are you offering certain kinds of news program? Are all sides getting their point of view across on your airwaves? Are you offering children's program, et cetera, et cetera? It moves on to TV. And it's in the Reagan era where the Republicans say, we really don't like this stuff. They get rid of some of the more powerful parts of this. Then after the Reagan era, no FCC commissioner made a habit, certainly not a habit, of enforcing these standards.
20: Now, it was FCC Commissioner Mark Fowler that got rid of the fairness doctrine, right? Which is different from equal time, and we often get them confused. But that opened up the way for Rush Limbaugh to breathe new life into moribund AM radio, start an enormous new industry, and led ultimately to Fox.
3: It really enabled the entire conservative infrastructure to blossom. Podcasts would have never fallen under those old standards, but a template was set. You mentioned the equal time rule, which Brendan Carr brings up a lot. There, even to this day, is a rule that if you are a broadcaster, your local station in your town, radio or TV, and you have an entertainment program, not a news program, and you invite the local candidate on who's registered for office, and you're not news, by the way, I'm going to stress entertainment, you have to give the opponent the same amount of time with similar prominence on your station. That's still around.
20: But even though that law is still around, it's only around election time that you can even invoke it.
3: There is indeed a window. There are broader versions of it that get a little bit outside of elections. He's trying to apply here, but they have different restrictions that make it hard. He's tried to conflate some of this with news distortion, another public interest provision that you can't stage news, you can't fake news. A very hard case to make. You have to prove that a conspiracy goes all the way up to the top of the network and the station. He's tried to bring that in. So some of these things, you're right, they're really circumscribed. The prescriptions are tighter than he lets on, but he's expanding them to the common sense, what you'd think if you heard it on the street. Well, they're supposed to be fair. That's not fair. It's that kind of way of addressing a much more complicated issue.
20: So let's get back to this war against the media or against television here. Trump watches a lot of TV. He's tried all sorts of ways to bring mainstream journalism in general to its knees, but the use of government power is a new twist. You've observed that Nixon tried it but couldn't pull it off because too many people saw the danger there. So Trump picked Brendan Carr to use the FCC to apply power where they can, right?
3: You would see Trump in his first term say, take their license away, take their license away. And like Nixon before him, he had public servants who weren't willing to do it the way he wanted to because they didn't see a legal path to really do it legitimately, including Trump's own FCC chair, Ajit Pai. Now, Brendan Carr was at the FCC then, worked closely with Pai before he became a commissioner himself as a lawyer. But Brendan Carr is not going after the networks. NBC doesn't have a license, but its stations do. And if you start threatening to pull a license from NBC in a market that's important to it, in a market where it may own the station, that hurts the whole network's revenues. It's disastrous. Whether he can legally really do it is one thing, but the threat itself carried a lot of power.
20: You spoke with Daniel Sir, the president of a small legal group called the Center for American Rights, or CAR, like Brendan Carr, only he has an extra R. You laid out how the Center for American Rights has been creating the legal logic for Trump's ferocious new FCC since before the 2024 election. And a core tenet is simply the media is biased. Full stop.
3: Yes. But interestingly, Daniel Sir says, hey, I'm a conservative. I've always thought the media is biased. Here comes Trump in the election. And the thing that really caught his ear was there was a debate on ABC News, the only presidential debate between Trump and Harris. The ABC fact checkers interrupted Trump a few times. He made some pretty wild allegations and statements.
2: In Springfield, they're eating the dogs, the people that came in. They're eating the cats. They're eating the pets of the people that live there.
3: Harris was not fact checked the same way. Trump said afterward, this is three against one, the two moderators and my opponent against me.
4: When you looked at the fact that they were correcting everything and not correcting with her, they're a news organization. They have to be licensed to do it. They ought to take away their license for the way they did that.
3: Someone take their license away. So Daniel Sir looks at these old cases and he says, okay, I see how this could work. A lot of these rules are still on the books. The fairness doctrine may be gone, but there are all sorts of other provisions that we could try to apply here to bring a complaint. And it was very eye-popping because, you know, I've been writing a book for years about this long fight. And so the minute I saw those complaints get filed, I said, wow, this is out of the blue. No one has done this in a really long time in this concerted of a way. Because what Daniel Sir did was he filed a bunch of complaints right off the bat in the fall against every major network.
20: Like what?
3: When 60 Minutes interviewed Kamala Harris, very close to the end of the campaign.
20: And Trump complained about the editing. There was an investigation. It turned out there was nothing wrong with the editing. But Paramount, the owner of CBS, gave him $16 million anyway.
3: And that's important. But as this was all happening, Paramount was trying to sell itself to Skydance. And while they're pursuing this deal, this complaint against 60 Minutes that doesn't go away with Trump's settlement of that lawsuit is dangling out there. And Brendan Carr says, you know, while that complaint has not been adjudicated, I can take it into account because guess what? I, Brendan Carr, have a say about whether this deal can go through because Paramount owns television stations. So Paramount, I'm going to want some things. Then Daniel Sir gets involved in this process as an outside group, makes filings declaring we want a news ombudsman who will judge the network for bias. And so you get a deal, but with these provisions and the new Paramount, the new owners, the Ellisons agree to all of them. That is basically unheard of.
20: Sir filed this complaint on the basis that anyone with a broadcast license has to serve, quote, the public interest in convenience and necessity. But as you've said, this prescription has never been applied to news or debates before.
3: The way that this provision works is government, we don't want to be involved in news. We have a presumption of good faith. This has been kind of codified through legal decisions. But the upshot is we have faith that journalists, when they do the news, they do their jobs responsibly. It might not be perfect, but we as the government really can't get involved here. And what Daniel Sir says is they should not be exempt from these rules that apply to entertainment shows. They do not deserve that presumption of good faith.
20: Biden's FCC dismissed complaints against ABC, CBS, and NBC that were filed by Sir.
3: Yes.
20: And there was also a complaint against Fox. The FCC dismissed them as having no merit. Brendan Carr undismissed them, except, of course, the one against Fox. What have legal experts told you about the strength of Daniel Sir's legal arguments?
3: Other than Daniel and Chairman Carr, I've yet to find a legal expert who said this is a really good case here. Mind you, because these things have not been litigated in this way in so long, you're talking to people who haven't even thought about this stuff in like decades. But anyway, regardless, you don't find many people giving Daniel Sir a ringing endorsement outside of the FCC chair and like-minded individuals.
20: Coming up, the legal basis for all this may be weak, but for now, one determined lawyer glides from victory to victory on a magic carpet of complaints. This is On the Media.
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9: This is On the Media. I'm Brooke Gladstone. We're listening to the interview I did with the New York Times' Jim Rutenberg earlier this year. In the course of his reporting, he spoke to Mark Fowler, Ronald Reagan's fairness doctrine destroying FCC chairman and a Trump supporter. His reaction to what's going on now was surprising.
3: Yeah, Fowler was basically beside himself. And anyone who paid attention at the time or has gone back and studied that period would be shocked at this in general, because the Republican Party made such a point of abandoning the fairness doctrine. When it came to media, it was one of the most foundational things in Republican orthodoxy. And Mark Fowler is the avatar of that. And though the fairness doctrine is still gone, these public interest provisions, you know, are being used in the ways that he always opposed. And I said to him, actually, like, well, what about these public interest provisions? Why didn't you get rid of them? And his point was twofold. He said, for one thing, the public interest provisions are in the actual law. The fairness doctrine was an FCC policy. He had power there. But he also said he didn't think that someone would try to use the surviving provisions quite in this way.
9: Fowler told you that in Carr's hands, the public interest rules had been transformed into a, quote, made-to-order jawboning instrument. That's a term of art that implies government pressure on media?
3: Yes. It came up a lot in the Biden years when conservatives complained that the Biden administration was pressuring the social media platforms, which can do whatever they want with content, but was pressuring them to censor conservative speech, especially when it came to COVID or election denialism. The government cannot force the platforms to censor speech. It's not allowed because of the First Amendment. But jawboning coerces the platforms into censoring so that the government gets what it wants regardless, where it couldn't legally really ask for it. So when Ted Cruz, who's been talking about jawboning and working up legislation dealing with social media, sees the Jimmy Kimmel imbroglio unfold, he's really bothered by it. He likened Chairman Carr, the easy wear hard way line, Cruz likened it to a mobster in the movie Goodfellas.
10: A mafioso coming into a bar going, nice bar you have here. It'd be a shame if something happened to it. It's fine to say what Jimmy Kimmel said was deplorable. It was disgraceful. And he should be off air, but we shouldn't be threatening government power to force him off air. That's a real mistake.
3: So what he was doing there was really defining this too as jawboning. And this legislation he had been working up against the platforms, which was very much in keeping with a unified MAGA theory of the case on speech, now it was applying as well to the Trump administration.
9: And other people within the GOP stand with him?
3: Rand Paul, maybe that should be no surprise, very libertarian-leaning Republican senator. But John Thune, the leader of the Senate Republicans, was there with him, not nearly as outspoken. And then you even had some podcasters, Ben Shapiro, Joe Rogan, you know, he's kind of his own thing.
9: Yeah.
3: He didn't like it. And part of the argument went, you do this now to a Kimmel, and when a Democratic administration's in, they're going to do it to us.
9: But it hasn't dissuaded Carr or Trump or Sir.
3: Not in the slightest. As we speak, the FCC has told the show The View that runs on ABC, we're watching you for violations of the equal time rules you have candidates on. So they are full steam ahead on this.
9: Brendan Carr explained to you that part of this is a broader symptom of a realignment. Republicans who are close to being what he called fundamentalist libertarian, where in the past and the future was about government power in the public interest. That's how he put it. And Scher said something very similar, right?
3: Daniel Sir put it this way, which was, hey, as conservatives, we love the free market. But when it comes to television, the free market is not helping us. It's all become liberally biased, which is not fair.
9: But the free market was supposed to give the people what they want.
3: But now the argument is the free market is not, so we are going to use the power of the administrative state. They don't say that, but that's what this is, to correct this imbalance that the market has allowed.
9: We did a whole series about Leonard Leo, a leader of the Federalist Society. He was deeply involved in Trump's picks for judges and especially high court justices. Now Leo is deep into a campaign to take back what he considers the liberal capture of American culture. Does he figure into this?
3: Daniel Sir had worked at the Federalist Society. When I asked Daniel about these adjacencies with Leo and Leo's new work on culture, what he said was, yeah, absolutely. I am fully supportive and I'd like to think that my effort helps his. Because what Leonard Leo wants to do ultimately is bring more family-friendly, patriotic, and faith-based programming to television. And in this definition of the public interest, that kind of programming would fit it where Jimmy Kimmel wouldn't. And so what Daniel's very open about is I hope that this clears the path for more of that kind of content on TV.
9: You wrote that Trump, since his earliest days running for president, has demanded that the FCC punish the networks for his perceived mistreatment by stripping them of their licenses. Is this a realistic threat?
3: So much has to happen to take away a license. Even if you look back in history, look at the times when licenses were taken away and politics had anything to do with it. Whatever the political charge was of bias or what have you, it was mixed in with serious charges of corruption, lying to the FCC about things, you know, part of the whole kit and caboodle.
9: What serves end game?
3: He's very open about his end game. It has to do with media consolidation. We have to go back to the Kimmel situation. If you'll recall, Jimmy Kimmel says his thing. Brendan Carr says his thing. Easy way or the hard way. The first suspensions of Kimmel come from two major television station groups. One is called Nexstar. They own a lot of stations.
9: Let me guess. The other is Sinclair.
3: The other is Sinclair. Now, not only are both led by conservatives who are perceived as Trump-friendly, but both are also in the market to buy many, many more television stations. And Brendan Carr will be in charge of that, so they want to keep him happy. But their purchase of those television stations, new twist, would require a change in regulation. Because of those old rules about what television could do, both of those companies have caps on how many Americans they're allowed to reach, of 39%. The idea is you don't want them owning too many stations, they'll have too much power. Now, it's very old-fashioned now in the internet era, but it exists still. And they want that cap lifted. Brendan Carr wants to do it. Daniel Sir wants it to happen. And why is that? Because if those stations that have shown that they will play along with Brendan Carr and the Trump administration on things like Kimmel, if they're bigger, they can bring more pressure to bear on the big networks to not show Jimmy Kimmel or to let them suspend more programming that gets them in trouble with the FCC. Maybe it's David Muir's 6:30 newscast, by the way, a very highly watched program in this country.
9: It wouldn't be a big stretch for them because they're conservative to begin with. They'd be doing precisely what they want to do. Moreover, we've seen lots of waivers given. There was one given to Rupert Murdoch. A lot of times they can just skirt these laws.
3: That's absolutely objectively true, but it gets more complicated than that with the way that their relationships work with ABC. They like their ABC affiliation. They like their network affiliations in general. Why, most of all, believe it or not, football. Football is the driver of all things television. Every station that has football makes a lot of money. Sinclair can't afford right now football on its own. It needs the network for it.
9: And Nexstar can't either?
3: Nobody can except for the networks and the streamers. So what the networks can say to a Nexstar or a Sinclair is, hey, you want football? Well, then you can't preempt these shows, because if you preempt too many of these shows, we're losing money on those shows in your market. Now, we can't afford football. You don't get football. We all go down the tubes. That's the argument. So while all of this can happen without the FCC, the FCC is inserting itself now in these negotiations, and they give Sinclair and Nexstar a little more heft. Hey, the FCC is going to make us do this now. We got to do what the FCC wants. And again, Brendan Carr, he'll say, we think there's an imbalance in these negotiations between the networks and the station groups. We want the station groups, our people, doesn't quite say that, but sometimes he does in different ways, We want our people to have more heft in these negotiations to do what we want them to do. And as you can see, so much rides on this. And Daniel Sir said to me about this, I'd love a day when maybe Sinclair and Nexstar, they're their own mini networks, and they show the Leonard Leo family-friendly patriotic programming that I think Red State America is deprived of by these networks.
9: So what's at stake here?
3: I think a lot's at stake, because if you think that broadcast television still has some sway in this country, and I think it does, then you have a government effort to change that for ideological reasons, and that could change the business. I don't know if Brendan Carr gets what he wants at the end of the day. I don't know that Daniel Sir gets his Leonard Leo looking television at the end of the day. But what the networks say is that all of this could sort of break their business models. It's just a very precarious time for still one of the most important forms of media in this country.
9: What does it mean for the viewers and listeners?
3: It might mean that their favorite hosts or their most hated hosts could end up not being on the air, but for reasons that have to do with what the government wants.
9: Thanks very much, Jim.
3: Thank you so much for having me.
9: Jim Ruttenberg is writer at large for the New York Times. Coming up, Daniel Sir, in his own words. This is On the Media.
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9: This is On the Media. I'm Brooke Gladstone. So as we heard, Daniel Sir, the president of the Center for American Rights, has been a driving force behind bringing to account broadcasters who fail to serve what he sees as the public interest. When I spoke to him in February, it was around the time that CBS had undergone major changes on air and in its leadership.
16: Thrilled about that fact over here, by the way.
9: In fact, it's largely because of you. You helped craft the decisions that have changed CBS. So congratulations to you. You've been extremely influential.
16: Thanks. You're welcome to say that on air. Don't edit that part out.
9: If, as you say, half the country feels insulted by late night TV, in fact, you say it's why their ratings are in the tank. Anyone insulted by late-night TV can find a vast number of alternatives. Even those watching the Super Bowl could find an alternative halftime show. There's no discussion currently of extending regulation to cable or digital. I know that. Those are media dominated by the far right. If this is really about fairness, maybe you should be lobbying to have the government imposing rules there too. That is how you would best achieve your aim of fairness and balance. Go in and meddle in all the platforms.
16: I do think that broadcast news and broadcast entertainment continue to play incredibly important roles in our culture. And in fact, that I think reflects two things. One is the decline of newspapers that has created a vacuum that has made broadcast and visual media more important? And then secondly, I think as our culture has evolved over time, more and more into a visually driven and a video driven culture, that has increased the importance of video-based news, which is what we see on broadcast TV.
9: Network news is not dominating the national discussion these days. That is happening far more on cable and even more in the digital realm. Podcasts, which have audiences frequently far greater than network news, the top people there too tend to be far right. You've mentioned what a great audience Greg Gutfeld has over at Fox. You say, you know, why is it that this guy has such a big audience? It's because people are turned off by the network news. Well, in that case, the network news will die of its own stodgy set of standards that it's lived by all this time. And late night TV, as you've said yourself, don't have great ratings either. So why can't you let the market work, as was the Republican ideal in the past?
16: The importance of the newsroom is, I think, essential to answering that question. If you look at cable and podcasts and streaming, it's all commentary on the news. And frankly, even the AM radio band is largely commentary on the news. But the hard reporting, journalists on the beat in Capitol Hill, in local communities, in state capitals, it is broadcast television that has the newsroom resources to have full-time, professional, trained journalists out on the ground reporting the news. And then the rest

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1: Held accountable as the Communications Act requires. Then there was his statement about Jimmy Kimmel. We can do this the easy way or the hard way. Would you call this jawboning?
2: No, I would not call it jawboning. I think what Chairman Carr has said is very similar to what many previous FCC chairs have said from both parties. FCC chairs have always felt a responsibility to talk to the regulated community, here broadcasters, about what their responsibilities are under the law and the policy goals and views that the administration has. The best example of that is Newton Minow, who was JFK's chair, gave a sort of famous address where he said, TV is a vast wasteland and you guys have to do better. You can't treat your broadcast licenses like sacred cows, right? Almost word for word what Chairman Carr has said.
1: You sort of have to go back to the 60s to hear the last time that was said. He said, back in 2019, the FCC does not have a roving mandate to police speech in the name of public interest. Policing speech seems to be what is going on right now.
2: Respectfully disagree. Obviously, I've been, one who's filed some of the complaints that Chairman Carr has acted on in this regard. What he's done on Equal Time, I see as enforcing the law. You could look to the 90s and many of the things that FCC chairs said at the time about indecency on TV, right? There was a real concern at the time about violence and sex on television. Frankly, that was bipartisan. Tipper Gore, right, out there.
1: Right. We're talking about politics now, though. I feel like you are changing the subject. Let's stick with politics because that's why people fear the government messing with the media.
2: Yeah, don't get me wrong. I'm a conservative. I fear the government too, right?
1: Not in this case, though.
2: Well, what I have seen is Democrats, when they have been at the FCC, using the powers of the agency to achieve their goals. And now we have a Republican chair.
1: Give me an example of that.
2: Sure. Under the Biden FCC, under Chairwoman Rosenworcel, there was a complaint filed against a Fox affiliate in Philadelphia based on Fox News's coverage of the 2020 post-election election integrity stuff. And the chair kept that complaint open for well over a year and had public comment on it, which is the exact same thing that Chairman Carr has done with my complaint on CBS and 60 Minutes. So to the extent that one says my complaint and his response to it is jawboning, the former chair did the exact same thing to Fox, even though it dealt with material that was broadcast on cable, and then they were trying to back end through Fox's common ownership of a TV station.
1: That was about promoting lies about the 2020 election. And it was ultimately dismissed. I'm just wondering about what seems to be a real changing stance in the philosophy of your group. Just a couple of years ago, Republicans claimed the mantle of being the party of free speech. This just feels like a total divergence from the long-term Republican opposition to the administrative state. Are you going to go toe-to-toe with the more libertarian Republicans who disagree with you?
2: Yes, I do so in my Twitter comments every day. I don't agree with many of my libertarian friends on this. I agree with them on lots of other issues. And I think it's important to remember that there are lots of components to the public interest. One of them is localism, and what some might characterize as speech police, I would say is reinvigorating the viewpoint diversity component of the public interest, which has always been there. And it's not that we're censoring any individual speech, it's that we're saying across the board, we need to ensure that companies and networks and programs are giving lots of views a fair airing. And that's not been happening of late.
1: But not on AM radio.
2: Yes, and we'll have to respectfully disagree on how we think of AM radio.
1: So the free market is great except when it isn't, right?
2: Well, the free market is great except when there's a breakdown in the market. And that's what we have in broadcasting.
1: The free market is great in

0: virtually every area but the one in which it seems conservative interests are not being well served.
1: Yeah. So in the case of broadcast, the market is limited by the amount of spectrum that's available.
0: That used to be the only way people communicated. Now it's just one in an enormous kaleidoscope of ways people talk to each other one-on-one, one-to-many, many-to-one.
1: Great use of the word kaleidoscope.
0: And yes, the FCC was created to deal with the responsible use of a limited resource. And our airwaves are still a limited resource, but they are far from being the sole resource that Americans have access to.
1: Yeah, don't disagree. In fact, in many ways, that's why I think we need to address the national TV ownership cap, is because broadcasters are competing with streaming and digital for advertising dollars. And though streaming and digital platforms don't have artificial limits that restrict how many households they can reach when they sell their advertising, broadcasters do.
0: And you're supportive of lifting national television ownership caps and allowing local broadcast ownership to grow.
1: I am.
0: Why?
1: So I look at the media landscape right now and I see NBC, ABC, CBS, and I would include PBS as really dominating over their affiliates, and especially with the big three corporate national networks, that the affiliates are not given a lot of discretion about the program they can carry. They are contractually bound and punished when they preempt programming that they feel like is not in the interests of their community. Really, all the power to determine what goes on the airwaves is at the national network level. And the locals are really limited to a couple high school sports games and the local news.
0: Local news is much more influential than national news.
1: 100% agreed.
0: And more highly viewed.
1: Absolutely.
0: But if you're talking about Sinclair and Nexstar, the biggest owners of broadcast stations, they're both conservative. So what you're really proposing is the creation of networks that are closer to your own political perspective.
1: Yeah, I'd be thrilled with that outcome.
0: That seems to be counter to what you've been saying, though, about fairness and balance in a non-ideological way.
1: It's exactly what you said, Brooke. Network news has relatively low trust ratings. Local news has very high trust ratings among the American people.
0: And the networks, they don't mess with those. So what's the problem?
1: I don't think it is a problem. That's why I want more local news stations that are being run effectively by these companies. I think these companies are doing it right.
0: These national affiliates ultimately will own more stations than the networks have affiliates.
1: Yeah, I think they're doing a great job, and companies that do a great job should grow.
0: And they would be going into neighborhoods that don't necessarily reflect the political or cultural predilections of the owners, and then you're back where you started. Only this time, the leaning would be conservative as opposed to liberal.
1: Yeah, and in that world, I think it would look a lot more like the AM radio band.
0: God forbid. The AM radio band is not diverse.
1: I think it's a lot more diverse than network news.
0: So you say that Sinclair would produce programming that is more reflective of many Americans' values than the networks currently provide. Sinclair has certainly been called out for imposing on their own affiliates changes in their news broadcasts. That's happened again and again.
1: Yes, I think that's a legitimate point, right? One of the things that I find frustrating about Colbert is that apparently we have people who think they are entitled to treat their shows like their private property rather than being responsive to their corporate management. But I would say in general, we see these companies producing content that people want and that they have solid trust of the American people, and companies that achieve that, I think we should reward and allow to grow.
0: Sinclair and Nexstar are always changing places over which is the nation's top broadcaster, but back in 2018, it was Sinclair who was number one. and it was forcing its anchors to read a promotional script that warned viewers about, quote, fake news on other stations and media.
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12: This is extremely dangerous to our democracy.
0: Sinclair has often meddled in the news of its own affiliates trying to serve their own local communities. And that's okay with you?
1: I don't see that as being particularly different from the way a lot of networks run right now. I would point out that when that last happened in a way that drew national attention, it was Senate Democrats attacking Sinclair for news distortion, which is the same doctrine that I used with CBS, and everybody said was antiquated and outdated and unconstitutional when I did it. But everybody seemed okay when Senate Democrats did it to Sinclair.
0: And you think it's okay when Sinclair does it, but not when NBC does it.
1: I think you have to take each case on its facts.
0: What is your end game, Daniel? Is it to entirely remake television according to a particular definition of fairness?
1: Yes. My hope is to get back to an actual fair and unbiased presentation of information. I think our democracy gets distorted when news is consistently slanted in one direction, when one party's candidates enjoy overwhelmingly lopsidedly an advantage on entertainment programming. I think our democracy is in danger when most Americans don't trust the national news. And so the question is, how do we move back to a society where we see that kind of trust restored? And one option I think that you laid out is we don't. We just see the networks go the way of the dodo. I don't think that's the way it's going to have to be. With different management, different leadership, the networks could move back to fact-based, unbiased news and a diversity of entertainment programming that appeals to all Americans. And if they did that, we would actually restore the American people's trust in the news and the networks. It's just a choice the networks have to make. And there are certain tools that we have as advocates to push them in the right direction to make that choice.
0: I think we just have a fundamental disagreement on what fact-based means.
1: Yes.
0: And what is the responsibility of journalists to ensure that they aren't engaged in allowing the public to be lied to?
1: I think the reason, though, that we have so little trust in media is because many of what I will call my people, many conservative or Republican or red state people, for millions of Americans, they look at the national news media's failure to cover President Biden's cognitive decline. They look at the Hunter Biden laptop. They look at COVID-19, and they feel lied to.
0: COVID-19?
1: Yeah. I know. Yes, Brooke, what? I know it's going to sound crazy to you, but like they look at how the social media companies and the White House were suppressing their views about the efficacy of masks or about returning children to school at a particular time. They look at that experience and they feel lied to. Maybe they're wrong, but they do. And so they see a pattern where each of what they perceive to be a time that the media lied to them, they always help one political party. And that's why the trust is gone.
0: So, what's next on your list? The View, Seth Meyers. The attack on Jimmy Kimmel kind of fizzled.
1: In credit to Seth Meyers, he made an intentional choice not to feature politicians as guests. I will credit him with that. In terms of what's next, one, I think our country needs to figure out what the future of NPR and PBS look like after congressional defunding. I think congressional defunding was a statement on the part of the American people's elected representatives that they feel like things are broken at NPR and PBS. I don't get the sense that the leadership at NPR and PBS have received that message and are taking it seriously.
0: Will you be bringing complaints against them?
1: Potentially, yes. I think one thing that's very true of public broadcasting is that it is often awash in DEI.
0: What does DEI mean in this context?
1: Hiring practices.
0: Oh, hiring people to reflect the community.
1: If you're using a quota, yes.
0: But if there's no quota, I mean, if you want to have programs on that reflect what you think people want more of, maybe more religious programming, more patriotic programming, then why wouldn't a minority community have a right to have more correspondents reflect their views?
1: Yeah, no, I'm totally okay with that.
0: That's DEI in a nutshell.
1: The kind of DEI that I'm concerned about is illegal DEI, which includes having either quotas in hiring, having race-based internships or fellowships or management track programs, mentoring programs, things like that.
0: What is wrong with giving people who have been kept out of a system an opportunity to enter it?
1: I don't think anything's wrong with that. I think it's whether or not you do so based on membership in a class, race, or whether you do so by looking at people's individuals.
0: But you're talking about classes of programming that reflect the interests of individuals. Who makes those programs? Who makes the evangelical programs but evangelicals? Who makes the programs that you feel are not being produced now but people who reflect or embrace those identities?
1: Yeah, fair point. And I think if we lived in a world in which all of that happened, I'd feel much more comfortable.
0: That's what DEI is for.
1: If DEI meant that evangelical people of faith or people from rural communities were getting special treatment for broadcasting on public radio, maybe we'd all feel differently about it.
0: So you would feel differently about it, leaving quotas aside, if it were people other than the ones that have in the past been encouraged to enter a system from which they were excluded that weren't evangelical or rural?
1: I'm against treating people differently based on race. If over the course of an interview with an individual, you find that they bring unique experiences, then go ahead and hire them. But don't hire them based on a box they check on a form.
0: But when the government goes after DEI hires, they're not interested in the individual. They're just interested in their race. We've seen highly qualified black and female people in the military just get summarily fired for no reason whatsoever, just because the assumption was they were hired because of DEI.
1: I'm not a national security guy, so I don't feel qualified to comment on that. I would say, though, the U.S. Supreme Court spoke pretty clearly in the Students for Fair Admissions case versus Harvard. You can agree or disagree with the decision, but, you know, it's the law now, and that's really what the administration has been trying to apply.
0: And so we went off on a little bit of a detour, but
1: it's okay. It was a good detour.
0: You know, just getting back to the question of who's next on the list.
1: We're going to be in an election year, right? And so questions around equal time and around disclosure of conflicts of interest regarding candidates, like those are all going to be coming to the fore. They already have, obviously, with both Colbert and The View. And so the other thing that we'll be really active on is monitoring stations' compliance with their legal obligations in an election year.
0: Well, we'll see.
1: We will. It's going to be interesting.
0: Thanks for the conversation.
1: Thanks so much.
0: Daniel Sir is president of the Center for American Rights. And that's the show. On the Media is produced by Molly Rosen, Rebecca Clark Callender, and Candace Wong. Travis Mannon is our video producer. Our technical director is Jennifer Munson, with engineering from Jared Paul. Eloise Blondio is our senior producer, and our executive producer is Katya Rogers. On the Media is produced by WNYC. Micah Loewinger will be back next week. I'm Brooke Gladstone.
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13: From NPR and WBEZ Chicago, this is Wait, Wait, Don't Tell Me, the NPR News Quiz. I'm Alzo Slade.
14: And I'm Peter Sagal. The U.S. men's team is out of the World Cup. So the question for America now is, does this mean soccer is stupid again? We'll ask what might continue to hold our interest, plus musician Jason Narduzzi, who's played with everyone from Superchunk to actor Michael Shannon, finds out what it's like to play with us. And Alzo Slade, now that he's gone on the road with us a few times, lays down the law.
13: Rule 24, early risers, keep it down.
14: We'll ask who really wants to sleep in on our quiz, coming up right after this hour's news.
15: Live from NPR News in Washington, I'm Dan Ronan. President Trump is threatening more strikes in Iran, this in response to what he says are threats to assassinate him. But as NPR's Emily Fang reports, both Iran and the U.S. say they're open to resuming peace talks.
16: Trump wrote on Truth Social that, quote, 1,000 missiles are locked and loaded and aimed at Iran should Iran try to act on what he says are threats to assassinate him in, quote, many corners of the globe. But in a separate earlier post, the president also wrote that the U.S. had agreed to resume talks with Iran. This week, the U.S. launched strikes on dozens of sites across Iran after accusing Tehran of attacking ships in the Strait of Hormuz. The U.S. has been pushing Iran to declare the strait open. Iran's foreign ministry spokesperson blamed the U.S. for the recent escalation, saying it was the U.S. who violated a ceasefire first and that breaching commitments was an American, quote, habit. Emily Fang, NPR News.
15: The largest housing bill in decades became law overnight without President Trump's signature. As NPR's Stephen Bishaha reports, the law is meant to encourage more home building throughout the U.S.
17: This law is packed with more than 40 different provisions, and at the heart of it is the idea of boosting the number of houses in the U.S. to decrease the cost to buy a home. The law encourages home building, in part by loosening federal regulations and offering financial carrots to communities that build more homes. It also bans large investors from buying up more than 350 homes, a policy pushed by President Trump. Trump refused to sign the law to protest lawmakers not passing his voter ID election overhaul bill, the Save America Act. He did not veto the housing bill, and it automatically became law 10 days after he received the bill from Congress and did not take any action. Stephen Bishaha, NPR News.
15: The Trump administration is making a shift in how the Endangered Species Act will be implemented and enforced by rescinding what it calls an outdated definition of the word harm. NPR's Ari Daniel reports.
18: For decades, federal agencies have defined harm broadly to encompass the alteration or degradation of habitats, actions that might interfere with an organism's feeding or reproduction, say. But the Department of the Interior has just narrowed its interpretation of the word, saying that harm refers only to the direct injury or killing of a member of an endangered species. Secretary Doug Burgum says, quote, this action restores common sense, respects private property, provides much needed certainty for landowners, and follows the statute Congress actually passed. But environmental groups worry the move could destroy wild places that endangered species depend on, undermining the protections that have helped sustain them. Ari Daniel, NPR News.
15: Overnight Russian military attacks in Kyiv injured 11. 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
19: And from the GBH Radio Newsroom in Boston, I'm Judy Ewell. About 50,000 children across Massachusetts are losing SNAP benefits since federal cuts took effect 6 months ago. That's according to the latest data from the Greater Boston Food Bank. Congressman Jim McGovern says the state's Department of Transitional Assistance, which disperses SNAP benefits, needs more funding to retain staff assisting those who need help buying food.
20: We want to make sure that everybody who is eligible gets the benefits they need. It is important. Food is something we all need. It's something you can't live without. It is important that we find in the supplemental budget a way to fund the Department of Transitional Assistance.
19: The new state budget allocates $122 million for DTA caseworkers, which Project Bread says is a decrease of more than $20 million over last year. Thousands of people expected to pack Boston's waterfront as tall ships parade in the harbor on the first day of Sail Boston 250. Governor Maura Healey is urging everybody to attend the festivities, saying it's an opportunity for Americans to remember their roots.
21: It's a great opportunity for families and children to get out and see these ships up close, but more importantly, to learn about our history and, you know, take that with them and make some unforgettable memories.
19: Healey says events celebrating the 250th anniversary of the Declaration of Independence remind everybody how America came to be. In sports, the Red Sox take on the Mets this afternoon. Sunny, relatively mild for your Saturday. Sun and clouds, highs in the low 80s. Clear skies tonight, lows in the 60s. Sunny tomorrow, highs in the low 80s. Right now, 76 in Boston.
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13: From NPR and WBEZ Chicago, this is Wait, Wait, Don't Tell Me, the NPR News Quiz. I'm your judge and scorekeeper who recently realized I can just make up the scores and no one notices. I'm Alzo Slade, and here's your host at the Riverside Theater in Milwaukee, Wisconsin, Peter Sagal.
25: Thank you, Alzo. Thank you, Milwaukee. Thank you. Wow. Oh, yeah, I'm glad to see you, too. It is such a pleasure to be here, but in a way, it's also a solemn duty, because now that Schlitz beer is no longer around to make Milwaukee famous, someone has to do it. Later on, we're going to be talking to musician Jason Narduzzi, the man who, among many other things, inspired a young Dave Grohl to give this music thing a try. But first, we hope you are inspired to call in and play our games. The number to call is 1-888-WAIT-WAIT. That's 1-888-924-8924. Now it's time to welcome our first listener contestant. Hi, you're on Wait, Wait, Don't Tell Me.
26: Hi, this is Connor Van Meter calling from Atlanta, Georgia.
25: Hey, Connor, how are you? What do you do there in Atlanta?
26: I'm doing great. I'm an epidemiologist that works for an academic research group supporting infectious disease modeling and analytics.
25: Oh, wow. That's... All I can say is I'm glad there's at least one person left doing that. Connor, welcome to our show. Let me introduce you to our panel this week. First up, a comedian who will be hosting the show Thank You, Good Night every other Tuesday this summer at Chicago's Second City. It's Adam Burke.
27: Hi, Connor.
25: Next, a comedian you can see right here in Milwaukee at the Laughing Tap on July 11th in the Muslims Are Coming with Equally Threatening Friends show, Nagin Farsad.
28: Hey.
25: And a comedian you can see July 24th and 25th at the Grand Comedy Club in Escondido, California, and then July 30th through August 1st at Punchline in Irving, Texas. It's Alonzo Bowden.
29: What's up, Connor?
25: So, Connor, As you know, you're going to play Who's Alzo this time. Alzo Slade is going to read for you three quotations from this week's news. If you can correctly identify or explain just two of them, you'll win our prize. Any voice from our show you might choose for your voicemail. Are you ready to go?
26: I'm ready.
25: All right. Your first quote is from a sports broadcaster.
2: Team USA looks like they've never played soccer before.
25: That was Steve Peralt talking about how the host country's team got bounced out of what big tournament?
26: The World Cup.
25: That's right. The 2026 FIFA World Cup. Now I know what you're thinking. FIFA? The Peace Prize, people? So the U.S. is out. And now we all have left in the tournament are like Argentina and Switzerland and some countries that haven't been bad for the Jews. Now, the early rounds of the tournament were filled with these great Cinderella stories like Curaçao and Cape Verde, but now it's just down to the usual soccer powers. The World Cup gets a lot less exciting once it's just the G8.
4: Well, I haven't been watching the World Cup because that requires cable, so I've been watching El Copa Mundial.
25: Oh, yes!
4: That's on Telemundo. And it's free, and it's way more fun. Yeah. It's so much more fun than Telemundo.
25: Yeah, it really is. I actually was watching Telemundo broadcast the U.S. game, their last game, and I don't understand Spanish very well, especially spoken that much excitement. I didn't know what they were saying, but their tone as the game went on.
4: Well, I got to the point where I was like, can I speak Spanish now? But then I realized they were just saying words in English because they were just going like, oh, película in and multitude es en Ryan Reynolds? And I was like, oh, that I understood.
5: I've been just absolutely loving it.
25: The cup's
5: been exciting. It's been great. It's amazing how many Africans are in Belgium. Like, I had no idea. Belgium was an African paradise.
4: Let's not look into why that is.
5: Oh, no!
25: Many American fans have decided, now that our team's out of it, to root for really the breakout star of the tournament, Erling Haaland of Norway. Right? Oh, he's got fans. He's scored almost as many goals in the tournament as Messi. He is totally charming on social media, and he loves everything about America, and he is enormous. Everybody, including himself, says he looks like a Viking Shrek.
6: That's so mean!
25: No, he said it! He posed for a picture on Instagram next to like a big guy dressed as Shrek saying, me and my twin brother. That's who he is. And it's not just his looks. He's always have this goofy expression on his face, like he scores a goal and he looks and he's like, oh, I'm such a stinker.
4: That's the official slogan of the Vikings.
25: Yes, I know.
6: Love the amount that these guys love America. Like, I love that people are like, Taco Bell, have you tried this garbage? It's amazing. Like, that, I'm a little bit like, I'm proud to be an American. You know what I mean? Every time they discover Waffle House, I'm just filled brimming with pride.
25: Yeah. All right. Here is your next quote. It's from a TV show that's airing its season finale this weekend.
2: It's not called Friend Island.
25: That is a famous catchphrase from what is the most popular TV show in America right now. What is it?
26: Love Island.
25: Yes, exactly. Love Island. Very good. If you're not familiar with Love Island, how is that possible? It's on, no joke, every day. And it's the only way to say really hot people on TV, except of course for ABC World News Tonight with David Muir. Basically, if you haven't seen it, beautiful people go to this beautiful tropical island and they couple up, and whoever the audience ultimately votes as the best couple wins. So if you still don't get it, just imagine the movie Castaway, but in the end, Tom Hanks and the volleyball hook up.
4: I will say, from what I've heard, some of them are about as smart as a volleyball.
25: Yeah. One of the things that's happened this season that's brought attention to the show is these clips that have been going around of, well, the very attractive contestants not being very bright. For example, there's now a famous quote from this season when a woman said this, talking about compromise. She said, I'm going to compromise with you. We're going to compromise. Right? And people just love this, and this is true. Experts are now looking at the show, and they're saying, this is great. It's helping shine a light on the growing worldwide literacy crisis. Or, as they say on the island, lighter assy.
4: I don't know. I feel like there's some women in the audience who've heard a cum promise before. It didn't pan out.
5: I would say, in their defense, they weren't hired for this show based on brains.
25: That's true. You make a good point. I mean, yeah, okay. And one other point, somebody said epitome instead of epitome, fine. Somebody else said that their love interest of the moment was a, quote, a ball of fresh air.
6: I like to think that, like, this is an edited show, right?
25: Yes.
6: To present a certain picture of these people. I like to think what they edit out is them reading, like, Ulysses to each other.
25: Yeah.
6: Right? This is all performance art, and we're just catching their worst moments between.
5: I mean, the one thing I think it's safe to say about the cast of Love Island,
25: yeah,
5: they will never know NPR was making fun of
25: them. That's true. True. Here you go. Here is your last quote.
2: Rule 24. Early risers, keep it down.
25: That was just one of the Washington Post's list of 42 different rules for how to behave when you go on what with all of your friends this summer?
26: Oh, man. Traveling?
25: Yeah, well, babe, I'll give it to you. When you go on vacation with your friends, right? New market data shows that sharing a vacation house with your friends is becoming more popular than ever. So this week, the Post published their 42 rules for renting a house with a friend group. It's the kind of list that if somebody sent it to you, you would not go on vacation with them.
5: Rule number one is actually don't ever do this.
25: Right, pretty much. No, but many of the rules are obvious, like, you know, agree on your budget before you book a place, right? Many of them, though, end up about navigating conflicts that may arise as the group, like, lives together in the house. For example, rule 23 is the biggest beds go to couples. Sorry, thruples.
6: Oh, wait, is there a rule that's like, you can hit on your friend's boyfriend, but only once? Is that one of the rules?
25: Not one of the ones I read. Maybe that's one of the unwritten rules, yes.
6: Oh, yeah.
4: How many of the rules are about the hot tub? 41?
25: No, we're not talking about Love Island anymore. We've moved on. Also, how did Connor do in our quiz?
2: He did great. 3 out of 3.
25: Congratulations, Connor.
26: Yes. Thanks so much, y'all.
25: Thanks for the good work you do here and in the real world. Take care. Right now, panel, it is time for you to answer some questions about this week's news. Alonzo, saunas, old, boring. Now there's a new luxury amenity that billionaires are adding to their homes. It's a dedicated room where they can go in any time of year and experience what?
5: Watching poor people try to survive. And by poor people, I mean all of us.
25: Yeah, I know. No, I'll give you a hint.
5: No, they go into a room in their mansion. They have a room dedicated to this activity.
25: The experience of having what?
5: The experience
25: I'll give you a hint. It's like your own private winter wonderland.
5: Snow?
25: Yes. They're called snow rooms. The New York Times reported the ultra-rich are building these snow rooms into their mansions. Think of a snow globe, but way bigger, and instead of a Santa, there's a naked Russian oligarch. The rooms use a variety of snowmaking devices and cooling technology to create an active snowfall so that you can enjoy your winter pleasures in your house. The highest end snow rooms come with a window and actors to play poor people standing outside shivering.
5: So Peter, we're in vaguely the same age group.
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5: Snow.
25: Coming up, bring an umbrella to our Bluff the Listener game. 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
2: 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I'm Alzo Slade. We're playing this week with Alonzo Bowden, Adam Burke, and Nagin Farsad. And here again is your host at the Riverside Theater in Milwaukee, Wisconsin, Peter Sagal.
9: Thank you, Alzo, right now. It's time for the... Thank you, everybody. Thank you all so much. Right now it's time for the Wait, Wait, Don't Tell Me Bluff the Listener game. Call 1-888-WAIT-WAIT to play our game in the air. Hi, you are on Wait, Wait, Don't Tell Me.
11: Hi, Peter. This is Sarah from Milwaukee, Wisconsin.
9: Milwaukee, Wisconsin.
11: Welcome to our great city.
9: Thank you. Why are you at home? Why aren't you here with us?
11: Well, yeah, I did try to get tickets, but this is the second best thing.
9: It is. Well, yes. I mean, maybe even better, because I'm not talking to any of these people. I'm talking
11: That's
9: to
11: true.
9: What do you do here in this fabulous city by the lake?
11: Well, I work as a proud librarian for Milwaukee Public Schools.
9: Hey! Well, it's great to have you with us, if not in person, here talking with us. You're going to play our game in which you must try to tell truth from fiction. What is Sarah's topic, Alzo?
2: Storms are coming.
9: Who doesn't love a really good storm? Feeling the wind, hearing the thunder, watching the weatherman do a report from the street, hoping this time he gets sucked up into a tornado. This week we heard about something that was surprising that happened in the middle of a storm. Our panelists are going to tell you about it. Pick the one who's telling the truth and win the Wait Waiter of your choice in your voicemail. Are you ready to play?
11: I'm ready.
9: First, great. First, let's hear from Alonzo Bowden.
5: All right. Just as the 4th of July fireworks for Sag Harbor ended last weekend, chaos ensued. A violent storm hit. Trees were falling, debris was flying, people were panicked and running for cover. But pity the poor souls who ran to Les Bilboquets. Neither they nor the storm had reservations, and no one was getting past the host. The well-known Sag Harbor French restaurant did not let people in despite 80-mile-per-hour winds and emergency alerts blaring. No reservation, no shelter. I mean, they weren't even adhering to the dress code. It clearly states no soaking wet people. In an ironic, almost historical twist, people turned away from the French restaurant found shelter in a nearby American hotel. No word yet on whether future storms with more advanced notice will be allowed at Les Bilboquets.
25: A fancy restaurant in Sag Harbor won't let people in to take shelter from the storm because, you see, they hadn't made a reservation. Your next Tempest tale comes from Nagin Farsad.
12: The movie Shawshank Redemption has inspired many things, like prison escapes and parodies. It's even inspired me to lay on my couch and watch it again for the 40th time. The most surprising of all is tourism to the Ohio State Reformatory Prison in Mansfield, where the movie was filmed. This ain't your granddaddy's prison. This is a tourist destination. Members of the Shawshank Forever fan club were scheduled to do their annual walk along the Shawshank Trail this past weekend, but considered canceling because of the extreme weather forecast in Mansfield. But then they thought, no, let's lean in. They went full reenactment. It was already raining when they met at the Mansfield sewer tunnels. They smeared their faces with mud to look like they had just emerged from poop. Then they started the walk with that famous moment where Tim Robbins raises his hands to the sky as he's pounded by rain, but this time they experienced the full epiphany with actual rain and thunder and down trees, and actually it was super dangerous. But they all carried suits they had stuffed in plastic bags all the way to the 7-Eleven, where they changed and toasted with a hot dog. In the end, heavy drops of climate change never felt so good.
25: Shawshank Redemption fans use the happy accident of a storm to recreate the movie accurately. Your last story of stormy weather comes from Adam Burke.
14: Every year, the National Society of Benjamin Franklin reenactors meet up to diligently recreate one of the famous polymath's many achievements. One time they gathered for a mass recital on a glass harmonium. Another saw a group trip to Paris to just be real messy bitches. But this year, the Society descended on Franklin's adopted hometown of Philadelphia to commemorate the 275th anniversary of the Founding Fathers' groundbreaking electric kite experiment, with even the weather cooperating to produce a fierce lightning storm on the required day. It was an absolute disaster, which is to say it worked a little too well, says Kurt Wapner, one of the several poor Richards to be partially electrocuted that day. While the real Franklin and his son conducted their kite and key study from the relative safety of a shed, many of the 200 counterfeit Benjamins flew their kites while completely exposed to the elements and either received nasty shocks or injured themselves falling. It's a good thing a lot of them were wearing rubber Crocs at the time, says local ER doctor Samantha Webb, or it could have been worse. Although I wish they hadn't insisted on staying in character while I was trying to treat them.
25: All right, one of these things happened recently in a storm that made the news. Was it from Alonzo Bowden? A fancy restaurant in Sag Harbor, New York, refused to let people in to shelter them from the storm because they simply hadn't called ahead to reserve a table. From Nagin Farsad, Shawshank Redemption fans used the accident of a storm to just recreate that magical moment of Tim Robbins' escape from the prison. Or from Adam Burke, Benjamin Franklin reenactors do too good a job reenacting his experiments flying a kite in a thunderstorm. Which one was the real story we found in the news?
11: Well, I think, Peter, the one that's probably most believable is A.
25: Is A.
11: That to me,
25: A,
11: yes.
25: A for Alonzo in this case, his story of the restaurant.
11: Yes, the first one, yes.
25: All right, that's your choice. Well, to bring you the correct answer, we spoke to a reporter who covered it.
15: They wouldn't let people in. They were like, do you have a reservation? They let people outside with 80 mile per hour winds.
25: You were right, that was Mara Sigler, senior reporter for the New York Post, talking about the reservations being required during the storm out in Sag Harbor. Congratulations, Sarah, you got it right.
11: Thank you so much.
25: You earned a point for Alonzo just for telling the truth in an entertaining way. You've won our prize, the voice of anyone you might choose for your voicemail. Thank you so much for playing with us today.
11: Thank you.
25: Take care.
16: When blackness was a virtue, the road was full of mud.
25: And now the game we call Not My Job. A lot of famous musicians started young, but when Jason Narduzzi was playing with his first punk band in clubs all over Chicago, he was 11 years old.
17: Oh my God.
25: In the short time that's passed since then, he's collaborated with Bob Mould, Superchunk, Eddie Vedder, and many others, plus his own project, Split Single, and most recently he's been touring the world with actor Michael Shannon as they perform R.E.M. albums in their entirety. Jason Narduzzi, welcome to Wait, Wait, Don't Tell Me.
18: Thank you.
9: okay, fact check, really true, you're 11 years old and you have a punk band and you're playing in bars.
10: Yeah, I got my first guitar when I was 10 years old. Thank you, Mom and Stepdad.
9: Yeah.
10: And I immediately was captivated by punk rock. This is in 1982. And I lucked out, I met these kids on my block who also liked punk rock, and we formed a band, Evanston's Own Verboten.
9: Whoa, that's hardcore.
10: With an umlaut.
9: Oh, of course it had an umlaut.
10: Over the O, so you took it seriously.
9: Yeah. I have so many questions, like what kind of punk rock songs do 11-year-olds write? Like raging against the injustice of an 8 o'clock bedtime?
10: Yeah, I think we only really got there twice. We tried so hard.
9: To be punk, you mean?
10: Yeah.
9: Yeah.
10: But our singer, Tracy, was just this fireball of charisma, and she immersed herself in the punk rock community and got us a gig at Cubby Bear.
9: The Cubby Bear, which is a very famous, famous bar.
10: In Chicago, opening up for Naked Ray Gun when I was 11. And I think no one would believe that that happened, but my dad drove me to the gig.
9: Yeah, sure.
10: And he brought one of those 1983 camcorders and so put it on his
9: enormous,
10: shoulder.
9: Enormous thing.
10: Yeah, and he videotaped it.
9: Yeah. So. How could you, once you do that as an 11-year-old, how could you ever do anything else with your life?
10: Do it better.
9: Yeah, I guess. And famously, Dave Grohl of Nirvana and then the Foo Fighters says that it was you and maybe that band that inspired to get him into rock and roll?
10: He and Tracy are cousins.
9: Right.
10: So he came to Evanston when he was 13 and saw us practice, and he's just very sweet to credit us with inspiring him.
9: Right. He's like, someday I'm going to do that.
10: Well, he made the HBO show Sonic Highways and interviewed me and Tracy and showed footage from Cubby Bear. My dad got paid.
9: All right. Finally.
10: More than me.
9: It's like, I love like what Martin Scorsese was to the band, your dad was to you.
10: Yeah.
9: And this
10: last
9: I
10: waltz.
9: Love. So
10: the
9: you're
10: first
9: that,
10: waltz.
9: So that band, Verboten, reunited 40 years after breaking up.
10: They came to me.
9: Really?
10: My bandmates, yeah.
9: They said
10: we heard some festivals might hire us if we were, and I said, you guys haven't played music for over 40 years. How are we gonna do this? And we don't have enough music to play a festival, and the music that we have I wrote when I was 11. I loved their enthusiasm, and they're some of my closest friends, Tracy, yeah. Chris, and Zach, and John, and Aaron. But I just thought, how are we gonna do this? And then I said, well, maybe I'll take some time to write new songs while you guys practice. And they were game for it, and I have to say, we played on the main stage of Riot Fest as our reunion show.
9: Yeah. And were there like incredibly ancient punk rock fans who were wearing their original Verboten merchandise from 1982.
10: I love that you think that we had merchandise.
2: I guess my question is, what are the reasons a band would break up when you're 11 years old?
10: We broke up when I was 12.
9: Oh. Yeah, they lasted. They had a
2: now
9: career.
2: Now that makes more sense.
10: And yeah, I just felt like I needed to go through puberty without band drama.
9: So I wanted to ask you about your latest project. You've done so many things. You have been touring, I believe, the world, right? You've been to Europe and other places with Michael Shannon, the actor.
10: Yeah.
9: And you're doing entire REM albums.
10: Yeah.
9: You started with their first one, which was Murmur, right?
10: Mm-hmm.
9: And, all right, a lot of questions. Michael Shannon, known primarily as an excellent actor, Chicago guy, when he came to you and said, hey man, I'm a singer, I wanna do this, you're like, oh God, an actor who thinks he can sing, it's William Shatner. I mean, what was your reaction?
10: Golden voices.
9: Yeah.
10: Well, the funny thing is that we've been doing this for 10 years in Chicago, where Michael would say, I'm gonna come to town, can you book a club, put together a band, and we'll play one entire record. And we do that like once a year. We did a Bob Dylan record, we did Modern Lovers, we did Neil Young Zuma, we did T-Rex, we did so many records like this. But then in 2023, we played an REM record, and it just exploded. I asked Mike if he's ever done a rock tour. He said, no. I said, I think we could do one. You wanna do it? He said, yeah, keep it short. You know, he's a busy guy.
25: He is.
10: So we booked a 9-day tour, and the first two shows were in San Francisco. The third show was in Minneapolis. Great routing on my part. after the first song in Minneapolis at First Avenue, we finished the first song, Radio Free Europe, and the 1,100 people just, you know, there's that thing that you always wish you can hear. And I have videotape of this. Michael takes a couple of steps back and slowly walks up to the mic and says, holy
14: wait.
10: Oh, sorry.
25: That's okay.
14: Okay. Well, do you have videotape or does your dad have videotape? Yeah.
25: Still out there, still in the Betamax. Well, Jason Narduzzi, it is a pleasure to talk to you. We have invited you here to play a game we're calling
2: Meet This Undercover Band.
25: So, as we have established, you're great at playing covers, but what do you know about going undercover? We're going to ask you about agents who go undercover to catch the bad guys. Get two right, you'll win our prize, one of our listeners, the voice of anyone they might choose for their voicemail. Also, who is Jason Narduzzi playing for?
2: Owen Bostwick of Milwaukee, Wisconsin.
25: There you go, local. So here's your first question. Ready to do this?
10: Yeah.
25: All right. Sometimes undercover operations are too successful, like in the case of a group of cops in Detroit who posed as drug buyers in 2017 and then did what? Was it A, bought so much drugs for themselves, the actual drug-using community staged a protest at City Hall, B, increased the local drug trade so much Detroit won City of the Year from the National Drug Traffickers Association, or C, successfully busted another group of undercover cops who were posing as drug dealers?
10: I'm so glad that you guys wrote these for a punk rock musician.
25: I do, yeah.
10: I'll go with C.
25: You're going to go with C, and you're correct. The undercover drug buyers successfully arranged a big buy for some big-time drug dealers and then shouted, they're under arrest, at the same time the drug dealers shouted, no, you're under arrest. And this is true, a fist fight between the two groups of cops ensued. That was very good. Here's your next question. Just last month, police in Peru pulled off a brilliant undercover sting. Their undercover agents got close enough to a major narco-trafficker to arrest him by disguising themselves as what? A, the World Cup mascots, B, delivery robots, or C, Taylor Swift and Travis Kelce.
10: I'll go with A.
25: You're right, A. Very good. The cops knew the drug trafficker would be watching the opening game of the World Cup, so they dressed up two officers as Clutch the Bald Eagle and Maple the Moose. I'm sure you know, those are two of the mascots of the World Cup. All right, here's your last question. Get this, you'll be perfect. A Texas police officer went undercover to investigate a bartender suspected of selling meth and immediately ran into a challenge when the bartender asked him, are you a cop? What did he do? Did he A, ask, what is a cop anyway? Starting a 20-minute philosophical conversation. B said, are you a drug dealer? And when she said yes, arrested her. Or C said, yeah, I'm a cop, here's my microphone, holding out his actual microphone, and then asked if she would still sell him drugs, and she did. Oh, I see a lot of drug buyers here in Milwaukee.
10: They really want me to go with C.
25: They do want you to go with C.
10: I'll go with C.
25: They're right, you're right, it was C. Also, how did Jason Narduzzi do in our quiz?
2: He did all right because he got them all right.
25: You did really well. We covered that. Jason Narduzzi is a musician who's about to go on tour with his friend Michael Shannon, celebrating the 40th anniversary of REM's Life's Rich Pageant. He's also the author of a funny and charming and short memoir called Mostly the Van. Jason Narduzzi, thank you so much for joining us on Wait, Wait, Don't Talk. Jason Narduzzi.

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0: Coming up, it's lightning fill in the blank, but first it's the game where you have to listen for the rhyme. 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That's 1-888-924-8924. 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
1: Hi, this is Mary Blair from Monroe, Connecticut.
0: Oh, how are things in Monroe, Connecticut?
1: They're great.
0: I'm so glad. What do you do there?
1: I am a middle school librarian.
0: Oh my gosh! You're the second school librarian we've had on this show, and now I think I finally understand who our demographic is.
1: Yes, I love it. I actually was a literacy specialist before that, and so I just finished my first year as a librarian, and we had more than 1,300 more books checked out this year than in previous years.
0: That's fabulous. If you are ever are a literacy specialist, I know an island where they can use your services. Well, welcome to the show. Mary Alzo Slade, of course, is going to perform for you three news-related limericks with a last word or phrase missing from each. If you can fill in that last word or phrase correctly in two of the limericks, you'll be a winner. Ready to go?
1: Sure am.
0: All right, here's your first limerick.
2: When I travel, I don't overthink it. I buy souvenir liquor and drink it. Then I keep the shot glass. I've got them in mass. I love to collect a cheap
1: trinket.
0: Yes, the Wall Street Journal this week covered the throngs of people who proudly collect cheap souvenir crap on vacations. Of course we all buy that stuff. If you don't bring home those cheap, tacky souvenirs, how are you supposed to remember what cities are for lovers? People shared with the journal their collections of collectible mugs and magnets and sculptures made from tiny shells. It's astonishing how something you will never use and don't actually want becomes something you absolutely must have once Pensacola is printed on it.
3: I think it's great to have those, especially if you end up having kids, it's great to have those and keep them and remind your kids why you're bitter towards them.
0: Yeah.
3: Because
0: this
3: your
0: is
3: kids,
0: the places we used to
3: exactly.
0: go.
3: Exactly. Well, I had a life before.
0: Yeah. Why, I used to travel all over the world collecting little spoons. All right, here is your next limerick.
2: While foot fashion mavens may smirk and shock,
1: Seriously?
2: Hey. Let me cook. All right. Podiatrists proudly say, work your walk. A wide footbed of cork makes a high fashion dork. A ballet flat that's also a
1: Birkenstock.
0: You got it in one. Birkenstock's new collaboration with the French ballet shoe company Repetto is a hippie ballerina's dream. It's perfect for anyone who loves the ballet but just wishes you could see all the toes. The collection reimagines Birkenstock's famous sturdy silhouettes with details like ballet-inspired colors and ribbon lacings. It really brings that I'm riding my e-bike to the co-op vibe to classical dance.
4: What scares me about this is when the Crocs people find
0: it. Oh, no!
3: That's a much easier word to rhyme.
0: Here is your last limerick.
2: As my free time is turned to the max, my chill vibe is showing some cracks. As I decompress, my mind starts to stress. I have had too much time to
1: relax.
0: Right. The Washington Post reported new research this week that shows that relaxing the way we do it these days does not actually make you happier. Right? It makes sense. One minute it's like, oh, I'm going to be so happy reading in this hammock. And the next minute it's like, hello, 911, I'm stuck in a hammock. Experts, there are always experts, say that we're relaxing wrong by binge watching TV or scrolling on our phones. Okay, maybe, but what? Try this. If you're binge watching and scrolling on your phone at the same time, that's a good time. Also, how did Mary do in our quiz?
2: She did great. 3 out of 3.
0: Congratulations, Mary.
1: Thank you.
0: Take care and keep up the good work.
1: Thank you so much.
0: Bye.
1: This was great. Relax, don't do it when you want to go
0: to it. Relax, don't do it. Now on to our final game, Lightning Fill in the Blank. Each of our players will have 60 seconds in which to answer as many fill in the blank questions as they can. Each correct answer now worth 2 points. Alzo, can you give us the scores?
2: Absolutely. Adam and Alonzo are tied up at 3, and Nagin has a little work to do with 2.
0: All right.
1: What?
0: So, Nagin, you are in...
5: Okay.
0: All right, Nagin, you're in second place, so you're going to be up first. The clock will start when I begin your first question. Fill in the blank. Here we go. On Wednesday, Democratic Senate candidate blank dropped out of the race in Maine.
5: Graham Platner.
0: Right. This week, the health workers battling blank in the Democratic Republic of Congo went on strike.
5: Ebola.
0: Right. This week, a collapsing high-rise in blank forced evacuations of other buildings in the neighborhood.
5: Midtown Manhattan.
0: Yes. On Wednesday, a federal judge rejected blank's attempt to delay his $5 million payment to E. Jean Carroll.
5: Trump.
0: Right. This week, a bank manager in South Korea who stole almost $50,000 from a bank vault was caught even though he covered his tracks by blanking.
5: Peeing on his tracks.
0: No. By replacing the cash he stole with fake money that had cartoon ducks on it. On Thursday, NASA said it was seeking volunteers for a year-long simulated mission to blank.
5: Jupiter.
0: Mars. Jupiter? On Wednesday, it was announced that Justin Bieber would perform at the final halftime show of the blank.
5: World Cup.
0: Right. This week, 2 teens in North Carolina were arrested when they were caught breaking into their school using blank.
5: Mittens.
0: No, a homemade plasma cannon. According to police, the 2 teens used a homemade plasma cannon made from metal glass and a propane tank to melt a hole through the school's front door and gain entry to the building. It's the kind of story that makes you say, actually, maybe it's okay to cut funding from STEM education. Also, how did Nagin do on our quiz?
2: She did pretty good. She got 5 right for 10 more points with a total of 12. She's now in the lead.
0: All right. Let me arbitrarily pick Alonzo to go next. Here we go, Alonzo, fill in the blank. During the NATO summit, Trump held a press conference with Ukrainian President blank.
4: Zelensky.
0: Close enough, Zelensky. Following a days-long funeral procession, blank buried their supreme leader on Thursday.
4: Iran.
0: Right. This week, 3 more people were charged with vandalizing the blank in Washington, D.C.
4: The reflecting pool.
0: Right. On Monday, meteorologists warned that the super blank may be worse than predicted.
4: El Nino.
0: Yes, the Super El Nino. Following demand from tourists visiting the U.S. for the World Cup, blank announced it was offering special VIP tours.
4: Taco Bell?
0: No, Walmart. Under a new FTC ruling, owners of lawn and farm equipment made by blank will be allowed to repair it themselves.
4: John Deere?
0: Right. On Monday, the royal family said that blank would not stay at Buckingham Palace during his visit to the U.K.
4: Prince... Is it Harry?
0: Yes, it's Harry. This week, 2 teenagers in North Carolina who were driving around shooting BB guns and drinking were arrested when blank called the cops on them.
4: Grown men driving around with BB guns.
0: No. Shooting them. The 2 teenagers were arrested when the Waymo they were in called the cops on them. So the kids called a Waymo and they were like driving around in it, shooting their toy guns out the window at people and enjoying what the police called, quote, afternoon libations, but they quickly regretted the decision when the Waymo pulled over and called the cops. What a narc. We're one step away from a Waymo being like, hey, that doesn't look like your wife back there with you. Also, how did Alonzo do in our quiz?
2: He got 6 right for 12 more points, which gives him a total of 15 and the lead.
0: All right, so how many then does Adam Burke need to win it?
2: 6 to tie, but 7 to win.
0: All right, Adam, this is for the game. Fill in the blank. On Wednesday, Trump said that the U.S.'s ceasefire with blank was over.
3: Iran.
0: Right. After 3 weeks, former Senate Majority Leader blank remains hospitalized.
3: Mitch McConnell.
0: Right. This week, residents in Berlin were shocked when local blank started leaving free samples in their mailboxes.
3: Squirrels?
0: No, local ketamine dealers. This week, the CDC warned that a mysterious blank bug was spreading across the U.S.
3: Is it the explosive diarrhea one?
0: It is! On Tuesday, space company blank officially joined the NASDAQ 100.
3: SpaceX.
0: Right. On Tuesday, the Olympics lifted their suspensions on the team from blank.
3: Russia.
0: Right. With 25 nominations, the Pitt led the pack for the 2026 blank awards.
3: Emmys.
0: Right. This week, a man in Scotland was arrested and charged with trying to use blank as a weapon.
3: His breath.
0: No, a seagull. Witnesses say the man grabbed 2 seagulls by the legs, and then used one to try to hit a passerby. But why grab two? Obviously, one was for the crime, the other was for his getaway. Also, did Adam do well enough to win?
2: No, he didn't.
3: No. I told you.
2: But, he got six right, which means he's tied with Alonzo Bowden, and they are now co-champions.
0: Co-champions, oh. Excellent.
5: 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Yeah.
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0: 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Philip Gotica writes our limericks, our public address announcer is Paul Friedman, our ops manager is Jasira Vardak. BJ Lederman composed our theme, our program is produced by Jennifer Mills, Miles Dornbos, and Lillian King. Special thanks this week to Blythe Robertson. Peter Gwynn is Milwaukee's second best. Emma Choi is our vibe curator. Technical direction is from Lorna White. Our CFO is Colin Miller. Our production manager is Robert Newhouse. Our senior producer is Ian Shillock. And the executive producer of Wait, Wait, Don't Tell Me is Mr. Michael Danforth. Now, panel, what will be the next great reality show? Nagin Farsad.
5: Brain Island, where contestants have to successfully explain a law of physics before they can have sex with another contestant.
0: Alonzo Bowden.
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0: And Adam Burke.
3: What Island? A show about Trump's legal defense team.
2: And if any of that happens, panel, we'll ask you about it on Wait, Wait, Don't Tell Me.
0: Thank you, Alzo Slade. Thanks also to Adam Burke, Nagin Farsad, and Alonzo Bowden. Thanks to Mac and the entire staff and crew here at the Riverside Theater. Special thanks to everyone at WUWM here in Milwaukee. Thanks to our fabulous audience here who came out to see us in beautiful downtown Milwaukee, Wisconsin. Thanks to all of you for listening at home. I'm Peter Sagan. We'll see you in Chicago next week. This is NPR.
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11: Black service members have been experiencing a sort of cognitive dissonance that the policies and the rhetoric coming from this administration and coming from the Pentagon are suggesting that they are not worthy.
10: The Black service people have always held a place in the military rife with contradictions.
11: And I was struck by how many people I spoke to talked about this idea of like fighting for what this country can be, or that they were fighting for what this country is today.
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14: Live from NPR News in Washington, I'm Dan Ronan. In a new step-up public statement, the Iran leader delivered a defiant message days after his father, Ayatollah al-Khamenei, was buried. He was killed in the U.S.-Israeli airstrikes in February. His son, Mojtaba Khamenei, has not publicly been seen since he took power in March. NPR's Haldil al-Shashi reports.
10: In his second audio address, Iran's current leader, Ayatollah Mojtaba Khamenei, called his father's killers, quote, criminals, and promised to uphold the late Supreme Leader's legacy. We pledge to take revenge for your pure blood and all the martyrs of these two wars, Mojtaba Khamenei said, referring to Iran's war with Israel in June 2025 and the current war with the U.S. and Israel. Like his first address in March, Mojtaba Khamenei's speech was read by a news anchor on Iranian state media, and the leader did not appear on camera. Three of Ayatollah Ali Khamenei's sons attended his funeral this week, but his fourth son and successor, Mojtaba Khamenei, was not seen publicly during the days-long procession. Hadil Al-Shalchi, NPR News, Istanbul.
14: The Centers for Disease Control and Prevention says an American in the Democratic Republic of Congo has tested positive for Ebola. Michael Koloki reports.
15: In a statement, the agency said that the individual, a U.S. citizen who works for a humanitarian organization in the Democratic Republic of Congo, has tested positive for the Bundibugyo strain of Ebola, which has been identified in the current outbreak in Congo. The CDC added that it is working with the patient's employer, other U.S. federal agencies, and partner organizations in Congo to help prevent further transmission of the disease by performing risk assessments that would identify people that the patient had been in contact with. Earlier this week, the UN said that Ebola is continuing to spread in Congo, warning that the true scale of the outbreak has not yet been fully established. For NPR News, I'm Michael Kaloki in Nairobi.
14: A widespread, dangerous heat wave is building across the U.S. Triple-digit temperatures are expected next week across the Southwest and the Great Plains before moving to the Midwest and East Coast. Joe Wegman is a meteorologist with the National Weather Service Weather Prediction Center in College Park, Maryland.
16: The next big heat wave follows right on its heels across the northern plains particularly, but also including portions of the Intermountain West around Utah and also down into the Los Angeles basin for next week.
14: The Weather Service is forecasting temperatures at 90 locations across the U.S. could be broken or tied by the middle of the week. July the 27th is now the date that the new Gordie Howe Bridge linking Detroit to Windsor, Ontario is scheduled to open. It has been closed because of a trade dispute with Canada and the U.S. You're listening to NPR News.
17: And from the GBH Radio Newsroom in Boston, I'm Judy Ewell. State police say a trooper and a second man were injured in a wrong-way crash on I-91 in Chicopee early today. The alleged wrong-way driver, 28-year-old Jose Santiago of Holyoke, faces charges including operating under the influence of alcohol. Police say the state trooper and the driver of the other vehicle allegedly struck by Santiago were taken to the hospital with non-life-threatening injuries. He faces arraignment on Monday. The Massachusetts Nurses Association, representing striking nurses at Mass General Brigham, is responding to a cease and desist letter from the hospital. The hospital says nurses picketing outside are creating significant noise and creating challenges for patients and the care team. The MNA says the hospital is spending millions to lock out nurses who are ready to return to work. Governor Murray Healey joined the picket line yesterday.
18: First of all, I have a lot of gratitude to our health care workers. I always have, and I always will. And, you know, it's also, you know, I want them back at work.
17: Nurses say they plan to get back to work when the lockout ends Monday morning. Congressman Jim McGovern is asking the Department of Homeland Security to extend temporary protected status for El Salvadorans in the U.S. McGovern and other members of Congress said in a letter to DHS, the conditions leading to TPS designation for El Salvador persist, and serious new economic and humanitarian crises leave the country unable to handle the return of any nationals. TPS status for some 200,000 Salvadorans living in the U.S. expires in September. In sports, the Sox take on the Mets this afternoon. Sunny clouds for your afternoon. Highs in the low 80s. 76 in Boston.
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22: Hey everyone, you're listening to Code Switch, the show about race and identity from NPR. I'm B.A. Parker. If you grew up with elders who served in the military, you might have had some version of this moment. It's a family gathering, and an elder casually tells you about their time in World War II, or the Korean War, or the Vietnam War, or Desert Storm. I've had this conversation about all of them. The most cherished came from my Grandpa Roy. He was a private in World War II who drove trucks, and though he never really spoke about the war itself, he did regale me with stories about all the places he got to visit, from driving in Myanmar, which he called Burma, to running from insects in Australia, to crossing the equator in South America. It was a singular experience for a young black man who'd never left his hometown before. Crossing the ocean to fight for freedom abroad that he wasn't even fully granted at home. All of that young lived experience is synthesized into his official army portrait hanging in our family's living room. My grandpa is smiling in his uniform, holding a cigarette, and that's all we got. Clint Smith, the author, poet, and staff writer at The Atlantic, has a similar story from his own family.
23: My grandfather's brother served in World War II. He was part of the Red Ball Express, which was a group of largely black soldiers who were not allowed to participate in combat.
22: Most black servicemen weren't allowed access to firearms, and so they largely played support roles.
23: You have general after general on the record saying that if it weren't for these soldiers and their sacrifice and their bravery and their courage, the supplies, the food, the ammunition wouldn't have gotten to the front lines, and the war wouldn't have been won.
24: France, 1944. With the French.
22: During the Normandy invasion, the Allies had destroyed French railroads, and supplying the front line became a huge logistical problem that they solved by urgently sending trucks.
24: By the skillful and dedicated drivers of the legendary Red Ball Express.
25: Let's go! Let's go!
22: What you're hearing there is from the first episode of Rollout. It was a short-lived sitcom that CBS aired in the post-MASH 1970s. It's fine.
26: What happened to this truck?
27: World War II, sir. We never seen it coming.
22: And that, in turn, was inspired by a 1952 movie called The Red Ball Express.
28: We're in the Transportation Corps, aren't we? That means we'll be driving trucks.
29: Yeah. The kind of work they don't care who does.
22: And that's about the extent of the cultural memory. A 1952 movie that's actually mostly about two white men and a sitcom that didn't last a season. So outside of families like Clint's, this history is pretty buried. So what happens to stories like Clint's Uncle Lawrence or My Grandpa Roy's now under Pete Hegseth's Pentagon? Black service members have been disproportionately impacted by efforts to dismantle diversity initiatives, alter grooming standards, and even hijack the promotion tracks of high-ranking career officers, particularly women and leaders of color. Clint recently wrote about all of this in a piece for The Atlantic called The Betrayal of Black Patriots. He interviewed 24 current and former black military members about how the Pentagon had changed under Hegseth and what those changes mean. So in today's episode, I talked to Clint Smith about what it means when a country that's never quite figured out how to honor its black soldiers decides to stop trying. As someone who has written a lot about black history and how we remember it or don't, why did you decide to write about black service members in the military now?
23: You know, I looked around and obviously recognized that we were in a different sort of political moment. And part of it is that I was a high school teacher before I was a writer and a journalist. And when I taught high school in Prince George's County, Maryland. I remember the Army and the National Guard setting up tables in the lunchroom when my students came. And more than any college, more than any community college, the military was a consistent presence at our school, attempting to enlist many of the young men and women and telling them that they would have the opportunity to get a college education, to see the world, if they joined the military. And I always had complicated feelings about that, right? I don't think you can disentangle the sort of contemporary landscape of immigration across Central and South America and even beyond across the ocean from much of what America has done and much of what the American military has done over the course of generations. So you hold that on the one hand. At the same time, as I mentioned, like the military has been a central and in some ways singular force for upward mobility for Black Americans in ways that it's difficult to think about another space, maybe the federal government, that has afforded people the same level of opportunity. Mm-hmm. I've seen it in my own family. You know, like I have family members who didn't have a lot of choices coming out of school. And then they went to the military and they served in the military for 20, 25, 30 years. And it provided, you know, financial stability, right? Like it doesn't only impact that person, but it impacts mm-hmm. the entire extended family. They become the sort of central financial pillar of that family. And I take that seriously. And so when I think about the military showing up at tables with my, you know, my students, these 15, 16, 17 year olds, I was kind of caught in two minds about it. But more recently, I've been in conversation with some of those students. One of my students in particular, who I was especially close to, is in the National Guard. And he was deployed to Washington, D.C. when Trump deployed the National Guard into the city, as he did for several cities across the country. And I was just thinking about, you know, how is he feeling about being deployed to an American city in the political context in which Trump is utilizing the military, while also recognizing that the National Guard has paid for his education, has paid for his schooling and given him and his family opportunities that maybe he otherwise wouldn't have had. And so I'm always interested in these stories of cognitive dissonance. And so I had some conversations with him and then got more interested in exploring, well, how are Black folks in the military writ large thinking about what it means to serve in this political moment?
22: Was that former student able to answer that question for you?
23: You know, paraphrasing his answer, you know, I think he was kind of like, as long as I'm not asked to do something harmful. You know, I think the way that he was justifying his position to himself, but also to me, was that it felt like he was being used as a political pawn, which he didn't appreciate. But he also felt that he still had some level of agency with which to decide how to navigate the situation, right? So, you know, you can come in and you can be a head-bashing, brazen extension of much of what this administration is doing, or you can come and try to take a more measured approach, a more thoughtful approach. And I think that that's something that would come across in many of the conversations that I had over the course of several months with folks who were in the National Guard, in the Army, Navy, Air Force, etc., is that they, while these directives were coming down from the administration and from the Pentagon, there still was a level of autonomy and agency people believed they had to be intentional about what they did or didn't do in the name of the U.S. military.
22: I mean, so many of the people that you interviewed come from military families. What did they tell you about why they chose to serve?
23: There's a range of reasons. I mean, a huge one is the recognition that it can provide financial and social stability in ways that few other institutions can, and that it has done so for many generations. You know, they watched their father, or they watched their cousin, or they watched their uncle, or they watched their great-granddad benefit from being a part of the military, even when the military was not treating them with the respect that they deserve. And, you know, what's unique about the military in some ways is that once you get past 20 years, it triggers a pension that you get for the rest of your life. And the longer you stay in after those 20 years, you know, 25, 30, 35, the higher the pension you receive when you ultimately retire is. I have family members who retired after, say, 25 years and then got another job. And so are making the salary from their other job while also receiving the 25-year pension from the military. And that, really? I mean, that's transformative for people, right? Like, so that is a consequential part of it. But beneath that is really this feeling of demonstrating a patriotism and demonstrating a commitment to a country, even if that country hasn't always demonstrated that same commitment to you. And I was struck by how many people I spoke to talked about this idea of like fighting for what this country can be more than they were fighting for what this country is today. And that came up over and over again. It was this idea that, you know, I don't swear allegiance to a president. I don't swear allegiance to Congress. What I do is I swear allegiance to a constitution. And then there's also this, you know, an intergenerational sense, not only as an American, but specifically as a Black American. You know, one of the folks I talked to who's still in the Army, who's an officer in the Army, he said, I'm not going to leave the military. Like, I'm not going to let these people chase me out. We built this country. Right. Like, and I think that sometimes people can use that in a sort of like, people can say it and not take seriously, like what it means for people. But like, he literally was like, mm-hmm. No, Clint, like my folks have been here longer than the vast majority of white people's families. So there is this deep anchor, this feeling of being tethered to this country in a way that the folks who join the military take very seriously, and they are not quick to abandon their role in that project.
22: I mean, with that being said, like Secretary Hegseth and the Trump administration have been targeting diversity initiatives, like taking down portraits of Black service people, renaming military bases, honoring Confederate figures. How have you seen these cultural mandates impact Black service people?
11: It's been really hard. And I think Black service members have been experiencing a sort of cognitive dissonance. And they have been experiencing this feeling of despair, a feeling of being subjected to disrespect, that the policies and the rhetoric coming from this administration and coming from the Pentagon are suggesting that they are not worthy of being there. Certainly if they're in a high-ranking officer position, that they don't deserve to be in that position. You know, Secretary Hegseth has made no secret of the fact that he thinks that functionally, like as a Black person or a woman, if you are in a high-ranking position, it is because you are there at the expense of a white man who actually deserved to be there. He has no notion of Black people being in positions of power without attributing that to affirmative action or attributing that to DEI or attributing that to something other than the military record, the capabilities, the intelligence of the people, the Black people and the women who sit before him. And he's shown this, you know, over and over again over the course of the last year and a half. He has blocked the appointments of people who have gone through the process of being promoted to various ranks, admiral, one-star, two-star, three-star, four-star general. And the thing that is consistent in that is that he is preventing those who have made statements in support of the importance of diversity and equity and inclusion, those who themselves seem to embody his limited conception of like a woke military that he wants to eradicate. Mm. And as a result, you know, just recently, he blocked another group of Black officers and women officers from being promoted in ways that are to this degree kind of unprecedented in recent American military memory, you know? And I think the thing that's important for people to understand is that these decisions aren't made like on a whim, right? Like the decision to promote someone to admiral, the decision to promote someone to general is made by a military committee that takes into account your entire military record, all of your character references, all of your combat service, all of your public service. Like all, it is, they, no one is brought up for promotion and promoted through this committee simply because of their gender or their race. That's simply not true. And so it's incredibly disconcerting. And so there's this feeling of despair that people are navigating, but also this feeling of well, as hard as this is, our ancestors experienced worse, right? Like there are people whose ancestors were formerly enslaved and fought for the Union Army. People who, you know, their ancestors were coming from towns where they were lynched and terrorized and then went and fought for this country in World War I and World War II. All the while fighting in segregated units, and people who were sprayed with hoses during the civil rights movement and then who went to fight for this country in Vietnam. And so people at once experience a sense of frustration, despair, and anger at how they're being treated today, while also trying to keep it in perspective with the way that their ancestors have been treated and how, despite the fact that they feel like they're going backwards rather than forwards, they are still in a better position than their ancestors were, and that they have a responsibility to continue to stay in the military, because there is this sense of the Trump administration being a season in American history, right? And this season will pass. And what a lot of folks I spoke to have said is that we have to make sure that enough of us are still here to keep the ship steady and to rebuild the ship after this administration is gone, because we will be here much longer than they will.
22: I want to bring up an example of one of the slights that you mentioned in your article about a portrait of General Chappie James, who was the first Black four-star general, who I guess he sounds like a badass. Can you catch us up on his legacy and what happened with his portrait?
11: Yeah, I mean, I think there are a lot of people who think that he was a badass, you know? I mean, he is someone who has an extensive military record. He served in World War II, served in Vietnam. He was a fighter pilot. There's a remarkable story about him confronting who would then become the future leader of Libya and Muammar Gaddafi when he was a young rebel taking over Libya in a coup. And there's this moment where Gaddafi is driving a military vehicle onto this U.S. Air Force base, and Chappie James closes the gate before Muammar Gaddafi can get in. And then Muammar Gaddafi tries to pull out his gun, and Chappie James, almost in a John Wayne-esque style, pulls out his gun before and points to Gaddafi and is like, you better not move your hand or you'll regret it. And Gaddafi slowly backs away and then drives off. And it becomes this sort of military lore, you know, it sounds like a scene from a movie. And he would go on to become the first four-star general in the U.S. Air Force. And what's interesting about General Chappie James is, so his portrait was taken down from the Pentagon. It was in the Air Force gallery, and it was removed from that space in the Pentagon. And many of the folks that I spoke to talked about how, when it was there, it was a source of pride. And Chappie James was in many ways a sort of aspirational figure, this feeling that this is a person who represents what is possible for Black people in the military. Like, if I do my service, if I am someone who reaches the highest military standards, that I too can become a four-star general with my portrait on the wall and leave a legacy that will be remembered throughout American history. And when it was removed, to many people, it felt as if the very possibility of ascending to the position that he occupied was also removed. And Chappie James is interesting also because he wasn't this like radical liberal by any means. In many ways, he was kind of a Reagan Republican. He had very conservative political ideologies. Ronald Reagan himself really loved him and talked about what an excellent pilot he was, what a model military man he was. Even just a few years ago, Florida named a bridge after him, and in a bill that was signed by Ron DeSantis. And so his ideological positions, his political positions, were more closely aligned with that of the Republican Party in the current administration. And in some ways, the fact that he was still taken down, despite his political disposition, was almost a sort of further slap in the face, because it created this sentiment among many of the folks in the Pentagon and beyond that, like, man, if sharing the politics of these people, if having an exquisite military record, serving decades and decades for your country, and being, as Reagan said, you know, the sort of model pilot, model soldier, isn't enough, then none of us will ever be enough. And so it almost amplified that sense of despair that many people were feeling, that under this administration, under this secretary, Black officers would never get the shot that they deserved.
10: And noting here that we reached out to the Pentagon and they said that two portraits of General Daniel Chappie James Jr. are currently on display at the Pentagon. They added that one of his portraits has been on loan since 2021 and has never been moved or taken down. Clint also reached out to the Pentagon for comment multiple times for his own reporting and got different answers each time. But he says that his sources sent him documentation showing that the portrait has in fact been removed and says he stands by his reporting. When we come back,
11: just like, man, what does it mean to go abroad and fight fascism when in many ways you were experiencing a sort of version of fascism and domestic terrorism here in the United States?
10: That's coming up. Stay with us. 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
10: This is Code Switch, the show about race and identity from NPR. I'm B.A. Parker. I'm talking to reporter Clint Smith of The Atlantic about how Black service members are faring under Pete Hegseth's Pentagon. Clint walked us through portraits coming down, promotions being blocked, an institution telling its own people they don't belong. So I had to ask Clint the question that kept nagging me after reading and hearing about his reporting. All right, I think there are some people who would say this is an institution that for decades has displayed racism, misogyny, homophobia, transphobia. Why be a part of an institution that actively does not want them there?
11: Yes, I think that is true. And what is true is that the people within the military in many ways represent the plurality and the heterogeneity of Black America, right? Like there are people in there who themselves represent all sorts of different dispositions, positions, orientations, identities that exist within the Black identity. And I think that different folks make different decisions about what they want to be complicit in and what their theory of change is, right? Like there are some people I spoke to who are like, I could make a decision to not be a part of this institution because of the history of imperialism, the history of militarism, the history of, as you said, sexism, racism, transphobia, homophobia. Or I could go into this institution and be a part of what helps to change it. And their position is that if everyone who want to make the military a better version of itself leaves, then the military will never change. And this is a thing that people have to wrestle with even beyond the context of the military, right? I mean, people have to think about this in the context of the schools they attend. People have to think about this in the context of the workplaces they operate in. People have to think about this in terms of the communities and neighborhoods they live in, the cities they're a part of. And obviously, we're in a moment where a lot of people feel like so much of the progress that has been made on these fronts is moving backwards.
23: But there's also a sense that, again, that this is a season, or as some say, this is a storm, or this is a fever, you know, to use these different metaphors. And as one person I spoke to said, this is a fever and it's going to break. But we just have to ensure that when the fever does break, we are still here to sort of put things back together.
22: Is there a generational divide between how young Black service members are responding to the military's cultural shift versus the older guard?
23: You know what's interesting? There is, and yet it manifests itself in a particular sort of way, because I think the older guard, so to speak, are people who themselves have experienced different levels and gradations of racism and discrimination throughout their time in the military. You know, I spoke to folks who joined the military in the 60s, in the 70s, when the military was rife with a sort of racism that was more forceful, more conspicuous, oftentimes more violent. And they remember that time. And so what they're experiencing and how they make sense of this moment today is informed by the decades of experience that they have had in the military and in America that has given them a sense of perspective, they might say, about what they are willing to tolerate and not. But because they often have already gotten past their 20 years, there is this feeling of, well, actually, you know, I'm going to get my check for the rest of my life because of the sacrifices I've made for this country. And there's a sort of like, I've done my time and I don't have to subject myself to this anymore. While many of the younger folks have not necessarily experienced virulent racism in the way that one would have maybe in the 60s or 70s or 80s in the military, but they have not themselves gotten to the 20-year mark, which means you don't get that forever check. You don't get that pension that comes to you every month. And again, going back to the beginning of our conversation, we were talking about the practical reasons, the financial reasons, the social reasons that people often join the military. That is a huge part of it. And so for some of the younger people, they might have less tolerance, actually, than some of the older generation does. But because of the reality of the professional position they're in and how far into their tenure they are, sometimes, again, I can't speak too broadly because everybody makes different decisions. Mm-hmm. Sometimes, maybe oftentimes, they make a decision like, I'm going to just put my head down and keep going because I just have to get through the next 2.5 years or however they're thinking about it until we have a new secretary, until we have a new administration, until we are not operating in the same political context that we are today. It's a tricky moment for a lot of people. You know, like when I was having a lot of these conversations, there was a real fear that Trump was going to deploy U.S. soldiers, not even National Guard, but like active military infantry to American cities, right? To put down some of these protests that were happening. And for some people, they were like, if that happens, I'm out. Right? Like, I can't be a part of that. And so everybody, I think, is trying to figure out, like, what is their red line? But again, you're weighing this against, like, and I said this before, but I really need to emphasize, like, many of these folks who are in the military become the central financial means of stability for their entire family unit. And so if the calculus is not only like, do I agree with the war in Iran or not? Or do I think that I'm going to be deployed to Minneapolis or not? It's like, if I step away from this, am I letting down or sort of ceding my responsibility to my family who needs me and who I'm only able to support because of the professional position I'm in within the military? And so I just, again, I'm like the both and guy, the complexity guy. But I do think it's important for people to like sit with the full picture.
22: It really is a stress test. Whoa.
23: So much of being a Black American is a stress test. Yeah.
22: I'm thinking about, I don't know if you've ever seen the Spike Lee film Miracle at St. Anna.
23: I don't think so.
22: All right. Let me tell you. I mean, The movie's got its problems. But there's this really impactful scene where these black soldiers are storming into battle. This is World War II. While on the other side is a voice that's called Access Sally on a bullhorn who is telling them, you are dying for a country that does not respect you. Mm. And so it's kind of like the opening of Saving Private Ryan, but they're being told that they're dying for naught. And I think about that in juxtaposition with, like, I think one of the people you interviewed said they're concerned that everything they've done has been in vain. Mm-hmm. So those are the kind of the dualities that I'm trying to navigate when I'm reading your article.
23: Mm-hmm. Yeah, I think those are the dualities that people who are in the military are trying to navigate every day. I mean, it is true that Black Americans have for many years, and you know, many would argue today, fight for a country that refuses to fight for them. And, you know, I've been working on a book the last 5 years about World War II memory. And I've traveled across the world, and I've gone to Nagasaki and spent time with atomic bomb survivors. I've gone to Seoul, Korea, and spent time with women who were forced into sex slavery by the Japanese military. I've gone to Normandy, spent time with World War II veterans. I've gone to Bariloche, Argentina, to sort of chase the trail of Nazis who fled Europe after the war. I've been to Berlin, spent time with Holocaust survivors. But I've also spent time here in the U.S. with people who were born into Japanese incarceration camps in California, with some of the surviving Navajo code talkers in Arizona and New Mexico on the Navajo Nation. And those two in particular are interesting because I very much put them in conversation with the experience of my Uncle Lawrence, who, you know, grew up in Mississippi in a town where multiple people had been lynched during his childhood. And as a 19-year-old enlisted to fight in the Army, the U.S. Army during World War II. And whenever I think about his story, I'm just like, man, what does it mean to go abroad and fight fascism when in many ways you were experiencing a sort of version of fascism and domestic terrorism here in the United States, that you and your family and your community were subjected to like a constant barrage of not only disrespect, but violence, like physical, psychological, and emotional violence. And I put that in conversation with the experience of, you know, Japanese Americans who went and fought for the United States during World War II while their families were locked in open air prison camps. I think about the Navajo code talkers who went and used their language as a secret code to transmit messages in the Pacific when just a few years before they had been put in boarding schools to try to extract that language from that culture, and then were asked to use that very language to fight on behalf of this country. And so I say that because the experience of Black Americans in that regard is not necessarily unique. Like many people who have experienced racism in this country, thinking particularly of those two groups, have conceived of a way to like fight for a country that not only doesn't fight for them, but that actively subjugates and oppresses them. And again, within those communities, there are differing positions. Some within the Navajo community are like, why would I ever go do that? Like, why would I ever go fight for this country when this country has, for generations, extracted my language, my culture, and physically removed my family from our land? Japanese Americans were like, why would I go fight for a country that is keeping my family in a prison camp? And then at the same time, there are some who believe that, in fact, this is a way to demonstrate our commitment to America. And maybe, again, not America as it is today, but America as it can be, America as it aspires to be. You know, as Dr. King writes about the Constitution, talking about it as a promissory note, right? That this promise of what

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6: 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And from the estate of Joan B. Kroc, whose bequest serves as an enduring investment in the future of public radio and seeks to help NPR produce programming that meets the highest standards of public service in journalism and cultural expression. 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
7: 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I'm Marielle Segarra.
8: At Life Kit, we are always giving you tips on how to stay healthy, and we realized summer presents some unique opportunities on that front. It's an easier time to get enough sunlight, to eat fresh fruits and vegetables, maybe even to exercise outdoors if it's not unbearably hot. It's also a risky time. We're outside, we're jumping into bodies of water, we're baking under the hot sun, we are lighting fires and cooking over them. If we're gonna do these things, we ought to do them right. Take grilling, for example.
9: Generally speaking, you don't necessarily want anything above your grill. It might not be the best setup to place your grill on a balcony where there is someone else's balcony above yours. And you generally don't want to place your grill along your house siding because it gets really hot.
8: This is Jess Larson. She's the founder of a food blog called Plays Well With Butter. Love that name. A few other precautions she mentions.
9: It's always a good idea to have a fire extinguisher on hand and just the knowledge that air feeds flames. And when in doubt, close the lid and let the fire die out on its own.
8: On this episode of Life Kit, we're going to give you the scoop on how to stay healthy and safe this summer. And grilling is just the start. We'll talk about healthy summer cooking and swimming and extreme heat and bugs and more. Question. Do you know how to swim? Like, for real? If you're not sure, takeaway one, summer is a good moment to test your swimming skills and maybe take a swimming class. That could save your life. And swimming is also just a great way to get exercise when it's hot outside. The Red Cross has a list of 5 basic skills that you need at a minimum to save yourself in the water. The first is you should be comfortable with submerging your whole body, including your head, under the water. The second is you should be able to return to the surface and float or tread water for 1 minute. Cullen Jones is a former Olympic swimmer, and it's his mission now to make sure people know how to swim.
10: One of the biggest things about, you know, treading water and also floating is taking in a deep breath. When you take in that deep breath, your lungs at that point essentially become a buoy.
8: The third skill is if you're in a pool, you should be able to turn around in a full circle and find an exit. And the fourth is you should be able to swim 25 yards to that exit without stopping.
10: So the pool that you're thinking of in your head, that's probably a 25-yard pool.
8: Lastly, you should be able to get out of the water without using a ladder. Cullen says you can think elbow.

0: Elbow, elbow, tummy, knee, knee.
1: Elbow, elbow. So you're putting both of your elbows up on the surface, lifting yourself up to your stomach so you're halfway out, and then you're trying to bring your knee up, one knee up, and then the other knee up, and then you should be able to stand up at that point.
0: If you don't have these skills or you're not a confident swimmer, take a swim class. It's never too late to start. You can go to usaswimming.org/make-a-splash to find a class near you. And if you have kids in your life, there's even more to consider here, because drowning is the number one cause of death for children ages 1 to 4 in the United States. The American Association of Pediatrics recommends swim classes for kids and says you can start when they're as young as 1 year old. Beyond that, takeaway two, if your kids are near a body of water, whether that's the pool, a lake, the ocean, designate an adult water watcher, someone who knows it's their job to watch the water and the kids in it. Shazik Sonoda is the founder and executive director of the drowning prevention nonprofit No More Under.
2: Often these tragedies happen because someone thinks someone else is watching. Someone thinks that someone else has an eye on the kids or on the pool. And so really being focused on watching the water, I often say that the amount of time it takes to read and answer a text message is the amount of time it takes a child to drown.
0: She says water watchers should be sober and alert and have their phone nearby in case they need to call 911.
2: I don't want to be a killjoy and say, hey, don't go drinking at pool parties. I just think that it's really important that you have someone who is a responsible adult there. Just like you have a designated driver, you should definitely have a designated person.
0: And if there are other adults around, switch off every 15 or 20 minutes so no one loses focus. All right, next up, takeaway three, take advantage of the sunlight, but be safe. We humans need the sun. Getting some sun exposure every day helps us sleep better. It can improve our mood and lower our stress levels, lower our blood pressure, increase our metabolism, and more. It also allows our bodies to create vitamin D, a substance we need to support our bones, our muscles, and our immune system. So make sure you're getting outside for at least 15 minutes a day, ideally at a time when it's cooler, like the morning. Also though, don't overdo it. If you're gonna be outside for hours, definitely cover your skin and wear sunscreen so you don't burn, and make sure you stay hydrated and cool. So hydration. Look, you know you're supposed to do this, but I'm gonna say it anyway. Drink lots of water. That helps your body make the sweat that it needs to cool you down. And if it's really hot out, skip the beer or the cocktail. It's just gonna dehydrate you and increase your risk of heat exhaustion. Here's Paul Schramm from the Centers for Disease Control and Prevention.
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0: Now, if you're outside and you need to cool down quickly, try putting an ice pack or a wet towel on the back of your neck, under your armpits, or on your groin, because some of the body's major blood vessels are closer to the skin in those areas. Dr. Renee Salas is an attending physician at Massachusetts General Hospital, and she has some tips for when you're indoors. For instance, keep your curtains closed.
4: Try to keep your house as cool as possible by covering windows to keep the sun out, not using your oven or things that will actually heat up the inside of your house. Opening up the house when it's cool, like in the morning, and using fans to try to bring that cool air in.
0: You can do the same thing at night. Open the windows to let the heat out from the day. By the way, she mentioned ovens. If you're giving yours a rest on a hot day, salads and grain bowls are a great alternative. Anything you can throw together with minimal cooking. I like to make quinoa on the stovetop and then toss in garbanzo beans, raw cherry tomatoes, fresh dill, olive oil, vinegar, salt, pepper, raisins, and sometimes pickled carrots. It's really good. Or you could make an arugula salad with goat cheese, fresh blueberries, and walnuts. That brings me to takeaway four. Summer is a great time to eat more whole foods. We know that ultra-processed foods are bad for our health. Here's NPR health correspondent Maria Godoy.
5: There is a lot of research linking overconsumption of ultra-processed foods to poor health outcomes. So they see an increased risk of things like type 2 diabetes, obesity, hypertension, dying from cardiovascular disease. In fact, there's research showing that eating too much ultra-processed foods increases your risk of dying prematurely from all causes. And the evidence is pretty strong and consistent for all of those risks.
0: We also know that fruits and vegetables are packed with nutrients, which is why nutrition experts tell you to eat the rainbow.
6: why are we supposed to eat such colorful food? Why are blueberries so good for us? Well, in that pigment, there are phytonutrients, compounds like carotenoids and flavonoids and anthocyanins. Those are all big words for compounds that actually really can protect us. These are the things that can help stave off chronic disease and keep us healthy, which is why we're told to eat daily servings of fruits and vegetables.
0: This is Allison Aubrey, also a health correspondent at NPR. The good news is, in the summer, you have the cornucopia in front of you. Take your pick. Plump blackberries, sweet ripe peaches, juicy heirloom tomatoes. Find out what fruits and vegetables are in season during each part of the summer and celebrate them. Okay, it is time to talk about the things that creep and crawl. I wanted to say bugs, but we have learned that ticks are not technically classified as bugs. They're arachnids, along with their friends, spiders and scorpions. It's estimated that about 31 million people in the US get bitten by a tick every year. Summer is peak season for this, and unfortunately, ticks can spread diseases like Lyme. Takeaway 5, take tick bite prevention seriously. If you're spending time outdoors in the summer, especially in an area where ticks are common, like the Northeast, cover your skin as much as possible. For instance, if you're going on a hike or working in the yard, you could wear long sleeves and long pants and tuck your pants into your socks. I know it's hard to do that when it's hot, which is one reason I don't hike in the summer, but you can choose fabrics that are more breathable. And then spray your clothes and your skin with an EPA-recommended repellent. The CDC recommends that you use a bug spray with the chemical permethrin on your clothes, but not on your skin. On your skin, you want to use DEET. If you are hiking, stay on the trail and out of the tall grass. And when you get home, do a tick check right away. NPR health correspondent Ping Huang walked me through this last summer. She says, generally speaking, the longer a tick is latched onto your body, the more likely it is to spread disease.
7: Coming in from the outside, it might be helpful to throw your clothes in the dryer, because putting them on high heat for 10 minutes will kill any ticks that are kind of still crawling around on them. And then you want to jump in the shower, which will wash any ticks off you and also give you a chance to check all those places on your body that might have been covered with clothes that now you can check for ticks.
0: And if you've never seen a tick, here's what you're looking for. By the way, this is Becky Eisen, a research biologist at the CDC.
8: People are often surprised by how small these critters are. So if you can picture an everything bagel, an adult is about the size of a sesame seed, so the little white seeds on there. And then the nymphs are about the size of a poppy seed, so those tiny little black seeds. So they're often difficult to find, particularly those really small nymphs, which is probably helps to explain why so many human infections are associated with nymphal bites.
0: Becky is specifically talking about deer ticks, which are ticks that can carry Lyme disease. Lone star ticks, which can carry other diseases, are often a little bit bigger. And dog ticks, also potential disease carriers, can be much bigger than that. A couple of other things to help you identify ticks: they don't have wings, and the nymphs and adults that are the most likely to bite you each have 8 legs. Now, if you do find a tick on your body, Ping says don't throw it out right away, as eager as you might be to get rid of it.
7: Because there's some information that it would help you to collect in order to sort of understand what your risk is. So you can try to take a really clear picture of it. You can submit that to some experts to get some consult. Try to figure out what kind of tick is it? What life stage is it in? And that information will help you and also a doctor, if you actually do seek some medical care, figure out what your risks are.
0: You can submit a photo to the University of Rhode Island's Tick Encounter website. And they also have field guides with photos you can use as a reference. Some symptoms of Lyme disease to look out for and definitely tell your doctor about: aches and pains, fever, a rash, fatigue, and swollen lymph nodes, among other things. Okay, last up, mosquitoes. When you're outside, your best defense against mosquito bites is a bug repellent that includes the chemical DEET. Here's Sammy Ramsey, a professor of entomology at the University of Colorado Boulder.
9: If you think for a moment about what it is that DEET is doing for you, it provides hours and hours of consistent relief by confusing the capacity of the mosquitoes to smell you. And if they can't smell you, they can't locate you as a host. It basically camouflages your chemical scent so that you do not actually smell like a human being or a host for them.
0: By the way, the CDC also says these EPA-registered insect repellents have been proven to be effective against mosquitoes: Picardin, IR3535, and oil of lemon eucalyptus. So, that's our takeaway 6. Use bug spray with one of these ingredients to handle mosquitoes outside. And when you do use bug spray, make sure you do it right. Sammy says a lot of people don't.
9: I've seen people just kind of spritz it like cologne, like a little bit here, a little bit there, rub it together. That's not going to help you. You want to make a sweeping motion each time you spray it so that the chemical is actually landing in very well distributed amounts across your skin instead of piling up in one area.
0: Now, the American Academy of Pediatrics says anyone under 2 might have skin different from that of an adult or even an older child, so apply DEET sparingly to them. But for most of us, experts say DEET is effective and safe when you use it correctly. A few other best practices when it comes to bug sprays: apply it in open areas, not in enclosed spaces. And if you're putting it on your face, don't spray it directly. Spray it into your hands, then rub it on your skin, and wash off your bug spray with soap and water when you get back inside. Now, if it's the middle of the night and there's a mosquito in your room, you might have to go on a mosquito hunt, which is usually what I do. But if you're super tired, you can try turning on a fan or the AC to keep the mosquito away from you. And if you do get bitten by a mosquito, don't scratch. You don't want to risk infection. Instead, apply some ice or some hydrocortisone cream or aloe, and maybe cover the bite with a bandage to make scratching harder. All right, time for a recap. Takeaway 1, summer is a good moment to test your swimming skills and maybe take a class. That could save your life. Takeaway 2, if your kids are near a body of water, designate an adult water watcher. Takeaway 3, take advantage of the sunlight, but be safe. Cover your skin, wear sunscreen so you don't burn, and make sure you stay hydrated. Takeaway 4, summer is a great time to eat more whole foods. Find out what fruits and vegetables are in season during each part of the summer and celebrate them. Takeaway 5, take tick bite prevention seriously. Finally, takeaway 6, to prevent mosquito bites, use bug spray with ingredients like DEET, Picardin, IR3535, or oil of lemon eucalyptus. This episode of Life Kit was produced by Claire Marie Schneider. Megan Kane is our senior supervising editor, and Lauren Gonzalez is our executive producer. 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I'm Mariel Segarra. Thanks for listening. 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
16: A few days ago, I saw a beetle-like insect on some beach furniture. On close examination, I realized that it was the ectoskeleton of a dragonfly nymph. The dragonfly had changed its costumes and left the old duds on my lawn chair. I'm C.L. Finari, and one of the things I love about plants and gardening is being exposed to what's happening in the natural world. Sometimes we're astounded. Other times, might we mention squirrels and chipmunks, frustrated. But to my mind, impressed or infuriated, we're enriched by this connection to nature. Let's celebrate that together.
17: Live from NPR News in Washington, I'm Dan Ronan. There could be additional peace talks between the U.S. and Iran despite the Iranian Health Ministry's claim that American airstrikes this week killed 17 people and injured more than 100 others. As Willa Marks reports, the status of the Strait of Hormuz will remain central to any potential negotiations.
18: Iran's foreign minister arrived in the Omani capital of Muscat on Saturday with the possibility of further talks involving U.S. officials not yet publicly confirmed by either side. The Iranian state-backed Fars news agency said Iran will not enter into talks with American negotiators until the United States reverses its positions, as Foreign Minister Abbas Araghchi criticized the Trump administration for failing to uphold its side of a previous agreement. Earlier this week, Iranian forces fired on several commercial tankers in the Strait of Hormuz, precipitating retaliatory U.S. airstrikes across Iran. On Truth Social Friday, President Trump promised to decimate and destroy all areas of Iran should they attempt to follow through on reported threats to assassinate him. For NPR News, I'm Willa Marks.
17: In California, the number of evacuation orders is increasing as firefighters battle the Summit Fire, which has damaged at least 2,600 acres of land. Several fires are burning north and east of Los Angeles. But Horstmeyer lives in Pinon Hills. He says he's optimistic things will be okay.
19: It just kind of got out of hand, but they'll get it out. These guys are the best.
17: Crews are using helicopters and fixed-wing aircraft to attack the fires from above. The U.S. Justice Department has subpoenaed at least four journalists from the New York Times over the paper's recent reporting about potential security concerns involving Air Force One, an aircraft donated by the Qatari government. The Times had reported that President Trump left Turkey this week on the old Air Force One after the U.S. Secret Service intervened. NPR's David Folkenfrick reports the subpoenas heighten the ongoing clashes between the White House and the media.
20: The Times says an FBI official initially asked the paper to hold off on publishing and then asked for its sources. The Times refused. On Friday after publication, federal agents went to the homes of several of the journalists involved to deliver the subpoenas. The Justice Department and the FBI did not return requests for comment. David McCraw, a senior lawyer for the New York Times, called it a brazen attempt to intimidate reporters and the Times and to prevent the public from knowing how the government operates. The journalists have been instructed to appear before a grand jury next week. David Folkenflick, NPR News.
17: Apple is suing its artificial intelligence rival, OpenAI, accusing the company of stealing its trade secrets as it seeks additional hardware for its ChatGPT program. Apple called OpenAI's actions part of a coordinated pattern of misconduct at an institutional level. 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
21: And from the GBH Radio Newsroom in Boston, I'm Judy Ewell. A state police trooper was injured while trying to stop a wrong-way driver on Interstate 91 in Chicopee early today. State Police Colonel Jeffrey Noble said today's crash is the third time a trooper has been involved in an accident with a wrong-way driver since Trooper Kevin Traynor was fatally struck in May. The state trooper, his police dog, and the other driver were all treated for non-life-threatening injuries. State police arrested 28-year-old Jose Santiago of Holyoke. They charged him with counts including driving while intoxicated. Massachusetts is rolling out an expansion of its wrong-way detection system to prevent drivers from entering wrong roadways in the wrong direction. Massachusetts' role in this year's World Cup came to an end yesterday when France defeated Morocco 2-0 at Gillette Stadium. As GBH's Sam Turkin reports, locals say the largest sporting event in the world transformed Boston.
22: The sights and sounds over the past month have been indelible. From orange traffic cones on statues to fans dancing in the streets. People across the region say it's become more welcoming and joyful. Casey Leonard lives in East Boston.
23: People, you know, usually find Boston to be a cold place and they don't find people to be very friendly. I think that we showed the opposite, sort of embracing the fans.
22: Residents say they hope Greater Boston can build on all the fun over the last couple weeks. They say one way to do so is to keep letting bars stay open late, with some extending last call all the way to 3 a.m. Boston Mayor Michelle Wu has expressed support for that, but ultimately the decision will be up to state lawmakers. Sam Turkin, GBH News.
21: 76 in Boston.
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0: To the Garden Lady. I'm C.L. Frenari, and I am so pleased to be here with you every Saturday as we celebrate the life-affirming topics of plants and gardening. We always start out with a postcard from plants, and this week's postcard it's from your plants, and it says, "Dear Garden Maker, if your plants are looking faded or stressed in midsummer, it doesn't necessarily mean that they need fertilizer. Maybe these plants have been stressed by shallow watering or heat. Most trees, shrubs, and perennials don't need feeding in the middle of the summer. Think about it. Mother Nature doesn't apply fertilizers at this time of year. So unless you're looking to boost annual plants, refrain from reaching for the fertilizer packages. The hydrangeas on this postcard are very dry. No fertilizer will help a dry plant. In fact, it might make it worse. Fertilizer doesn't cure insect damage either. There's a picture on this postcard of a shrub with some four-lined plant bug damage on it. Fertilizer isn't going to repair that. Sometimes less is more. And the postcard is signed, Your Plants. You can see this so that you see the picture of that thirsty hydrangea and the four-lined plant bug damage. You can see that both on this postcard by going to my blog at gardenlady.com. Well, for those of you who are on Cape, my gardens are open to the public today, and it is a perfect day for it. It is not too hot. It is not pouring rain. So if you are on the Cape and want to come and see me once I'm off the air, I will be outside under my grape arbor answering people's questions and welcoming everyone to my property at Poison Ivy Acres. The Cape Cod Hydrangea Festival opened on Friday, yesterday, and it is running for 10 days. There are 10 days of open gardens Cape-wide. So be sure to go to CapeCodHydrangeaFest.com where you can read the descriptions day by day of the gardens. You can download a flyer that lists day by day which towns have gardens open in them. And so, you know, there's just so much going on. Tomorrow, Sunday, is the Provincetown Secret Garden Tour, which is always great fun. And I will be at the Provincetown Museum, their Museum of Art, which this Secret Garden Tour is a fundraiser for. I will be there signing copies of my book, Hydrangea Happiness. So I hope that you will come and see me there. Stephen Orr will be there signing copies of his book too. So come and see us tomorrow midday. You can see all of the appearances that I am making coming up in the next few days, as well as the dates of my open garden by going to gardenlady.com. It is right there on the front page, the next event, and you can click to see a full schedule of events. All right, let us go to the phones. The number, by the way, is 866-999-4626. Let's speak with Mark, who is calling from Dartmouth. Welcome, Mark.
1: Hi, welcome. Thank you. I had a question for you. It's I have blueberries, and I have these like small chipmunks. And my brother said they might have the ticks on them that give you Lyme.
0: Yeah.
1: They climb. I have cages for the birds, and but they go right under the cages. And
0: sure.
1: They're not killing me on the fruit production. I still have enough, but should I be worried about them putting those ticks that give you the Lyme disease into my bushes, or is that am I just aggravating myself here?
0: Well, I'll tell you, Mark, number one, you should always be worried about ticks, but the chipmunks are not the issue. Ticks are on deer. They're on any small mammal. They are on birds. You know, the birds that are ground feeders, like the towhees. So there is really no escaping ticks in this area. And what I always do is if I have been out working in my yard or garden or walking through fields, I immediately check myself when I come in. If I've been out for a while, I will take off the clothing that I was wearing and either put it in the dryer if it's clean or put it in the washing machine if it's dirty. And then, you know, make sure that you check yourself well. And that's just a good, prudent thing to do in order to avoid tick bites.
1: Okay, well, we appreciate your thoughts. And these chipmunks seem to be smaller. Like, is there a new breed of them or something? Or they seem to be smaller than the ones I remember as a kid. I don't know. Have you seen these guys?
0: Well, mine are pretty small, and it could be that got some small chipmunk genetics going on. That's certainly possible.
1: Oh, I see.
0: I'm not aware of any particular new breed of chipmunks, but also I think, you know, when you're a kid, things look bigger to you. I don't know if you've ever, right? I don't know if you've ever gone back to a house that you lived as a child and you think, oh, it was that small. You know, it seemed huge to me when I was a kid.
1: Right. So, good point.
0: Yeah. Well, listen, enjoy the wildlife in all the diversity there and enjoy your blueberries. All right, Mark?
1: Okay. Appreciate it. Thanks a million. Bye now.
0: Thanks for your call. Have a great weekend. Let's go to Daniel, who's calling from Wellfleet. Welcome, Daniel.
2: Thank you, CL, for taking the call. I have a question about my daylilies, my tiger lilies.
0: Yeah.
2: I have a bed that's probably about 8 feet wide, 20 feet long. It's been there for quite a number of years, and over the years, it produced fewer and fewer blooms. So last year, I dug up the entire bed. I separated all the roots, I think they're called corms or whatever, and probably put back a tenth of what was there. I spaced them out. They came up beautifully. They had foliage in the fall. The bed is lush now, and I have exactly one flower stem. Is it gonna take more than 1 year for the flowers to come back, or am I doing something wrong?
0: Well, it might take more than 1 year, but let me ask you a couple of questions. First of all, is this area in as much sun as it used to be?
2: It's exactly the same area, yes. So
0: okay.
2: There's no difference.
0: Well, I know it's the same area.
2: It's not full south facing. It's on the west side of
0: I ask because sometimes as trees grow up, we kind of assume it's getting the same amount of light that it always did, and it isn't. And I found that when I lived in Osterville, I had beds in the back that I assumed were in full sun because they were when we moved there. And by the time we left that property, I suddenly realized that because of the tree growth, those beds were only getting 2 hours of sun in the middle of the day. Otherwise, it was shady. And I just hadn't paid attention to that. So that would be my first question about these plants. That's number one.
2: Yeah, they probably get full sun for maybe 4 to 5 hours a day.
0: Yeah.
2: You know, somewhere along that. Maybe a little more, but.
0: Okay. And the second thing that I would ask is, have they been watered at all because it was a really dry spring on the Cape?
2: Probably not enough. But they don't look dried out. I mean, the foliage doesn't look dry, but no, I did not. I normally use drip irrigation, and I did not set up the drips for that particular part of the garden.
0: Yeah. It could be a couple of things here, Daniel. It could be that the drought might be, you know, playing a role. That's number one. And since they were recently transplanted, you know, a plant, when it's recently transplanted, it puts its energy into getting its roots reestablished, right? That's job one. Job two is, of course, the leaves, because they provide the food for getting the roots reestablished. And the flowers are like the third on the list because, you know, the plants are busy photosynthesizing and getting roots established. And it could be that in combination with the dry spring that we had has resulted in fewer flowers this year.
2: Okay, well, I'll give it a little more water. I'll call you back next time. there.
0: Yeah, give it a little more water. The other thing that you might want to do is give it a light application of either compost or organic fertilizer. I know that the side of the road lilies that we have on the side of our road, the orange daylilies, my husband puts composted horse manure around them every year, and I think it makes a big difference. You know, we don't water them at all, but... That compost.
2: Yeah, I used to use bulb tone. I don't know if that's bulb tone is good for those.
0: Any of the tones would be fine. Yeah.
2: Right. Okay. Right.
0: Okay.
2: Great. Okay. I think. Maybe just a little more water and a little patience till next year. Ours have always come out even when they were first in and we were getting blossoms. Ours were always like weeks and weeks behind our neighbors.
0: Interesting.
2: That may just be the sun. Yeah, I don't know, our different variety,
0: it also could be the genetics. You might have, since you've had these all along and you've divided them and all, it could be their genetics are for blooming later. And in fact, it's interesting. I was talking with a woman recently and she was saying that the orange daylilies that she has right now are coming out and blooming, but she remembers, you know, years ago, the ones that they had didn't bloom until August. And so there certainly are different, you know, different genetics and different strains, basically, of the same plant that may bloom at different times.
2: Okay, I'll water them, I'll give them a little food, and I'll be patient.
0: All right. Sounds like a plan, Daniel.
2: Have a great show. It's a great show. Really appreciate it.
0: Thank you. You have a great weekend. Let's go to Jennifer, who is calling from Lancaster. Welcome, Jennifer.
3: Hi. I'm calling to ask you if I can transplant peonies now.
0: Okay.
3: Or do I have to wait till the fall?
0: All right. As I often say, Jennifer, in the garden, there's an ideal time and then there's real life. The ideal time to transplant peonies is in early September. Okay. Cause they usually, the foliage kind of closes up shop by the end of August anyway, and they're done storing their energy in their thick roots. Can you transplant them now and get away with it? Probably. If you do decide to do it now, dig as large of a root ball as possible, right? Get them right in the ground. Be sure to water them well immediately and then water them deeply every 4 or 5 days. And deeply over the whole area every 4 or 5 days is better than a little bit every day right on the plant. So if you need to do it now, you know, if there's a compelling reason, I would say go for it. And I have transplanted many perennials in the heat of July and gotten away with it as long as I paid attention to the watering and getting the biggest root ball I could. Okay.
3: And so I'm taking them out of a perennial garden and trying to get them in a better spot because they're getting crowded out.
0: Is there a reason why you can't wait till early September?
3: No, I'm just anxious to do it.
0: Well, if you could wait, I would wait till early September. Or wait until the foliage looks like it's closing up shop, all right? We are up against...
3: Thank you so much.
0: I appreciate your call. We're up against a break. When we come back from that break, more of your calls, 866-999-4...
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0: Welcome back to The Garden Lady. I'm C.L. Frenari, and I am here with you from 1 to 2 every Saturday. You can give me a call with your garden questions and comments, 866-999-4626. I've got people wandering around my garden right now for the Cape Cod Hydrangea Festival. It's being staffed by others while I am on the air, but I do hope that you will check out many open gardens during the festival this year. We run through the 19th of July, and my garden is open not only today until 4, but on Monday, Tuesday, and next Saturday. Let's go to the phones to speak with Karen, who is calling from Sterling. Welcome, Karen.
1: Hi there. Thanks for having me.
0: Well, welcome. What's happening?
1: Can you hear me okay?
0: I can hear you just fine. Good connection today.
1: That's wonderful. Oh, good. I have a quick question for one of my host plants. I think it's called an anthurium.
0: Yes.
1: Maybe known as the Georgia O'Keeffe flower. It's that flat red flower.
0: Yeah.
1: With the yellow stem. I can't get them to flower anymore. I'm not aware what I'm doing wrong.
0: Okay. Do you have them still in the house, or did they go out for summer camp?
1: I put them out, but it was too hot, so I brought them back in.
0: Okay, that's fine. You know, I have found that the anthurium is one of those houseplants that actually does just fine. When you find a place that it is happy, that it is happy staying there 12 months of the year. I this year did put the anthurium I have out for summer camp, and it's not as happy outside as it was in my house. Here's what they like. They like a very bright light, but not direct sun. So you want them, if you have a south-facing window or a west-facing window that gets a lot of sun, you want them near that window, but not in it, okay? So that it's very bright, but not direct sun. The second thing is, if you haven't repotted that plant recently, you might want to repot it, and repot it using half potting soil and half orchid bark. Mix together some orchid bark mix, okay, with a potting soil, so that it's, or buy a potting mix that's really chunky. There are some companies like the Sol Soils makes a chunky mix. So you want it in a really chunky soil. And at the same time, I would put a little time release fertilizer in there. So a time release synthetic fertilizer. I would use a synthetic fertilizer like all the professional growers use. Okay. I would put up, you know, and whether that's Shake and Feed or Osmocote or the Proven Winners, doesn't matter. I'd put a little of that in the mix, repot it, water it well, and then keep it in that place that's very bright, but not direct sun.
1: Okay. And when I repot it, I have three of them. One of them is sort of as if the bones are sticking up. I should put that in lower in the soil, perhaps?
0: I'd sink it a little bit. So sometimes they do that. As they grow, they get taller ankles, as it were. And as long as you are putting it in that very chunky mix so that it's not a lot of wet around the base of the plant, but it's chunky bark, then they will be fine.
1: Awesome. Thank you so much.
0: I appreciate your call. Yeah, keep me posted. Let me know how it's doing. Let's go to Pam, who is calling from New Bedford. Welcome, Pam.
2: Hi, thank you. I love Rose Campion, the dark red value of it. What else, what other perennial would give me a dark value? Everything seems to be pastel in tone. You know, I have blue larkspur that gives me a nice dark value, but I was wondering,
0: are you looking for necessarily a deep pink, or are other colors acceptable too?
2: No, other colors.
0: Yeah, because
2: that are dark in value.
0: Yeah. Well, Crocosmia is in bloom right now, and that's bright red. It's a nice dark. It's not a orangey red. It's a dark red. So that is number one. Let me think of what else is in flower. Well, and how about some of the Monardas? There's a, you know, there's a really dark pink Monarda. There's a red Monarda. You can find a bee balm in many shades that are nice and rich. Volcano phlox.
2: I don't know.
0: Volcano.
2: I think we've had bee balm and loved it, but you know, it seems to get diseased. We get 5 or 6 hours of sun in the backyard. And, but anyway, the rose campion every year seems to have diseased bottom flowers that turn yellow. I'm not sure why. Spray something on it at the beginning of the season or...
0: Usually yellow leaves or flowers toward the bottom of a stalk indicate that it's drying up in between waterings.
2: Oh, okay.
0: I would check and see what, I don't know what your watering is like. And rose campion is a pretty drought tolerant. But on the other hand, if it is dry, and we've just had a very dry spring, if it is dry, it will shed the lower flowers and leaves first, because that's what plants do. They jettison the old in favor of keeping the new.
2: I don't know if it's, also, the tops of my iris, the top of the leaves turn yellow, and I'm not sure why.
0: Well, that could also be drying out. Are you watering these beds, or are you letting nature water them?
2: Once a week, my husband waters them. Yeah.
0: Okay, watering by hand or with a sprinkler?
2: Hand by hand.
0: Okay, that's not enough. So my guess is that what you're seeing is drought stress, basically. If the plants are still alive, it's not, you know, they can tolerate a level of drought stress. There isn't, you know, just because the tips are brown, that's not necessarily bad. That doesn't necessarily mean that we have to change what we're doing. I could lead you around my garden right now and point out all kinds of damage, both drought damage and insect damage, that I know is there, and I do not feel compelled to solve the problem because it doesn't take away from the beauty of the garden. You look at that iris plant from a distance, you don't see brown tips, you know. There's a certain amount of what we call an acceptable level of damage, and you might have that on your irises, okay?
2: Also in the same garden are double orange lilies where the outer leaves, you know, turn brown yellow.
0: And that's typical of daylilies. Daylilies do that. The older, it's one reason that a daylily, if you're a fussy gardener, is a high maintenance plant, because they always have yellowing and browning leaves. That's what a daylily does. Once again, it sheds the old in favor of the new. So you can either decide that you live with it, or you can do what a lot of professional landscapers do. When they're done blooming, you can take a shearing tool and shear the whole thing right to the ground. Get rid of it all. The new foliage will come back nice and green. And then it doesn't bloom again, but it at least looks decent and is an asset in the garden from then on. Okay? All right. Well, listen, Pam, you have a great weekend and a wonderful, wonderful rest of your July. Let's go to Anne, who is calling from Jamaica Plain. Welcome, Anne.
3: Hello. Can you hear me?
0: Yes, I can. What's happening?
3: Okay, great. Thank you. I have two pear trees that are 18 years old. Mm-hmm. They have a lot of pears on them. The pears are tiny, and I want to know what I can do to make sure they don't fall off.
0: Certainly they might. There is something that in orchards they call it the June drop, although usually in our area it happens in July. And what happens is a plant will, you know, if all these flowers get fertilized, right, and they're aren't the resources to sustain all the fruit, the plant will drop a certain amount of it. And the apples and pears are both famous for this. One thing that you could do is water those trees deeply every week to 10 days. And by deeply, I mean with a sprinkler, not by hand. And, put a rain gauge out under your sprinkler and see how long it takes to get about 3/4 of an inch in that rain gauge. Use a rain gauge, not a tuna fish can or, a bucket. but use a rain gauge and water that, every week to 10 days. That's the best that you can do for developing fruit, because if the plant feels like the rain or the resources are scarce, it will drop some of that fruit.
3: Okay, so I have some mulch around them, not very close to the trunk. Is that okay?
0: That's great. Yeah. Mulch is great because it helps keep the moisture in the soil for a longer period of time, and it rots from the top down as long as you don't have landscape fabric or anything underneath it. Mm-hmm. And that's good because that keeps the soil alive. You certainly don't want to fertilize the plant at this time of year. Because it's too late for that, and that any sort of sudden change might also cause this plant to shed some fruit. Now, you can't control the weather. You can control how much water it gets, but you can't control the weather. And if suddenly it gets to be really hot, 95 degrees during the day, or an almost worst combination is 95 degrees sunny and breezy, if those plants are respiring or transpiring a lot of moisture, they might shed fruit anyway just because of that change in temperature. There's nothing you can do about that, but and I don't know, you'll have to see. It could be, if it starts dropping fruit, bring some of it in and see if it ripens in your kitchen.
3: Right. It's very small right now, but there's a lot of it. So I will definitely do that. Yeah. Good.
0: Good.
3: Thank you very much.
0: My fingers are crossed for you. All right.
3: Thank you.
0: All right. Take care, Anne. Have a great weekend. Let's go to Susan, who is calling from North Falmouth. Welcome, Susan.
4: Hi. I have a question about my vegetable garden. I'm growing two kinds of peas. Cascadia and Oregon sugar pod. So it's supposed to be eat the whole thing. The problem is the peas are developing almost curled. I mean, they're still peas forming, but they're not forming like you find in the market. I have not a sprinkler system, but drip system on them. So
0: here's the problem. Well, here's the problem with peas in our area, Susan. And I was just discussing this with a man who came to tour my garden this morning. And that is, once it starts to get warm, they want to hurry up and finish making their peas. They feel like the end of the world is near. Their season is almost done. They better hurry up and get mature to push their genetics into the future. So the pods stop growing and the vines start to shut down. And unfortunately, in the Northeast here, it's often too cold to plant peas in March, the seeds, because the ground is too cold. They don't germinate. And yet, when we plant them in April, they have a very short season. And just about the time they are blooming and starting to produce peas, it's getting hot. And of course, it's getting hotter now than it did 20 or 30 years ago. And so peas are kind of, I still plant peas, but I don't count on a big crop of them anymore. I get what I get, and I don't get upset because I can't control the temperatures, right? But the temperature do control the pea production, the pea growth, and how long the vines stay alive.
4: Which is why I used to have great peas, and now with this heat,
0: yes,
4: I don't.
0: Yes, that's that exactly.
4: Okay.
0: And so maybe grow a few more beans, you know, pole beans.
4: Yes.
0: I used to say 30 years ago, Susan, I used to say you can't grow eggplant and peppers on Cape Cod because it's too cool. Now I'm starting to say you can't grow peas on Cape Cod because it's too warm. and we can now grow peppers and eggplants, right? We grow them very well because it's not as cool anymore. So, you know, we just need to adapt to it. Okay.
4: Thanks for the advice.
0: Okay, all right. Bye. I appreciate your call. Bye now. Let's see. Let's go to Tricia, who is calling from Phoenix, Arizona. Hi, Tricia.
5: Hi, CL. I'm so excited to come see the garden this week.
0: Oh, that's wonderful. I'm so glad that you're coming. And you don't grow peas in Arizona, right?
5: I have in the winter.
0: In the winter, okay.
5: With mixed luck. So I have a crazy question for you. I'm calling you. I'm actually in Massachusetts. I'm going to be moving here permanently to Falmouth. From Phoenix, waiting for my house. I have a peach tree that we planted in memory for my husband and I really want to bring it. It's
0: how long has the peach been in the ground?
5: The peach has been in the ground for 6 years. It's not that huge.
0: Yeah, and do you know it's a variety that's going to live here? Because the varieties of peaches that we plant in the Northeast are different from the varieties of peaches that you can grow in the Southwest.
5: Okay.
0: Let me ask you this. If you decided to dig it up and try, how upset would you be if it died?
5: I would be upset, and I guess I would be happier to know that it's going to maybe live there if the people who buy my house are gardeners and they take care of it.
0: Yeah. So, what I would think. I would say to you, plan on buying another tree, you know, for his memory and his name once you get here. And, because disrupting, you know, digging up that tree, it's going to be disrupted. Then it's got to travel across the country somehow. It's going to be under stress. It's going to be a different climate. And, you know, I think the likelihood is that you will lose it. And so maybe, you know, leaving it there and planting a new one here is the percentage play for you.
5: Yeah, I think you're probably right. I was just curious if it's a doable endeavor. And if so, like, you know, dig a giant root ball, try to wrap it wet.
0: It certainly is doable. Whether it will be successful or not is another question. Since it is a sentimental plant, I think I would leave it there and give the new owners a very nice, beautifully, you know, printed out instructions about how to care for it, and then plant a new plant once you arrive here on the Cape.
5: Great idea. Thank you so much. Love
0: you. You are welcome. And give me a call when you have moved into the Cape, and we will welcome you again. All right. We are coming up once again to a break. We have some lines open. Good time together.
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11: 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I'm here to fill you in on NPR Plus. Here's the gist. You get

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1: To join me, I'm C. Alfinari, and it is my pleasure to be here with you talking plants until 2 o'clock. Let's go to Jake, who is calling from Somerville. Welcome, Jake.
2: Hi, thank you.
1: What's happening?
2: I'm in Somerville, Massachusetts, and I have a backyard. It's about 20 feet by 40 feet. It's completely paved over with asphalt right now. And I actually there's a group of volunteers that's going to help me remove all the asphalt.
1: Wow.
2: But I'm going to be left with kind of a blank slate.
1: Yeah.
2: And so I guess a couple questions. It's a fenced in area, so I think I want to do some planting beds around the perimeter and then kind of, some gravel to fill in the rest.
1: Okay.
2: Any tips for approaching the planting beds?
1: Okay.
2: I think I need to bring in some soil probably.
1: Let me give you a couple of ideas. Are you planning to grow edibles here?
2: I don't think we're going to do edibles.
1: That's all right. If you wanted to grow vegetables, I'd tell you to definitely put in raised beds, because I'm not sure what the asphalt kind of leached into that soil over the years. But if you're growing ornamentals, no worries. What you will either need to bring in some soil, or you will need to loosen the soil. And I would tell you, instead of spending money on bringing in dirt, I would hire somebody to rototill beds where you want beds. That's number one, to loosen it. And then I would spend money on bulk compost and put an inch or 2 inches of compost over the surface of these new beds, right over the top. And then you can go ahead and plant. Because the asphalt, one of the things that the asphalt has denied this soil for years and years is ongoing amendment with organic matter, which keeps the soil alive. And so I would probably, the first thing I would do is loosen the soil, but then put on some organic matter in the form of compost or composted manure. Manure would also be great for this garden. I might also use a fertilizer such as Biotone that contains some of the beneficial, fungi, etc., for soils. That would probably be to your advantage. And I would encourage you to think about the areas that you are not planting. Instead of doing gravel, I would encourage you to think about using a bark mulch of some sort or wood chips of some sort. And the reason is, with gravel, weeds will grow in that gravel. Even if you put down landscape fabric or something underneath, weeds will grow in there. And then when you pull them out, the gravel kind of gets all dirty. And, it's hard in the Northeast to maintain gravel pathways in a way that looks attractive. But it's much easier with mulch, because you can just put a new layer right on top. And, you can put an inch right on top, and it's not nearly as cumbersome as putting new gravel down.
2: Wow. Yeah, no, that's great. I hadn't thought about that.
1: Gardens that have gravel on them are much more effective in areas like the Southwest and Southern California, where it can go for a month and a half without any rain, or entire seasons without any rain, because then the weeds don't grow in the gravel. But here in the Northeast, weeds will find a way. Ask anybody with a gravel driveway and they'll tell you. So go ahead with your question.
2: So then on the planting beds, I'm doing this. The asphalt's getting ripped up in August 15th is the target date. I'm thinking, I assume I probably want to wait until it cools off a little bit to plant. I'd like to do some perennials. Just wanted, in terms of timing for putting in new perennials, should I wait until it cools down a little bit?
1: Well,
2: what do you think about that?
1: I think, number one, you're going to need to wait until your soil is loosened and prepared. That's, and the compost
2: right
1: on top. Number two, I would spend this time doing research about

0: out what perennials and what shrubs you want, what's going to be less maintenance and all, and then I would install them when you can find them. What I wouldn't do is go out and get random perennials that you haven't looked into and put them in just to have something in this fall. I would, you know, kind of make a plan so that you have things in bloom from, you know, April through the fall, and make your lists, your shopping lists, and whatever you can find in the fall, by all means, put it in September. But if you can't find the ideal plants, wait until the spring when you can find them.
1: Got it. Okay.
0: Okay.
1: Awesome. Well, thank you so much.
0: You're most welcome.
1: Helpful.
0: Have a great weekend. And if you think of a plant that you want an honest opinion about, give me a call.
1: Will do. Thank you so much.
0: All right. Let's go to Tim, who is calling from Wakefield. Welcome, Tim.
2: Hello. I have a rhododendron, very large, very old rhododendron on the north side of my house.
0: Yeah,
2: it's got to be at least 40 years old. And it used to be very big and full when we first moved in 25 years ago. Mm-hmm. And over the years, it's thinned out, and it is, I don't know, it from certain angles, it looks terrible.
0: Okay.
2: What's the best way to have that come back, or does it?
0: Well, there are a few approaches here, okay? Some people with old rhododendrons do what is called a renovation pruning, where they cut the stems down to 6 inches tall. I'm talking take, you know, the whole thing out, but leave, you know, 6 to 10 inches of stem. These plants usually, and that's the key word, usually come back from the roots. The only time to do that is in the spring. If you do it in the fall, okay, you may lose the plant. So the only time to do that is in the spring. Some people do a partial renewal pruning where there may be some of the older stems that are more horizontal or less attractive or whatever, and so some people cut those off one spring and leave the other stems there, and then they will, you know, see new growth from the base of the plant, and then maybe the next year they'll cut another stem or two off and see new growth from the base of the plant. So that's another option. A third option
2: this
0: for you
2: actually
0: to
2: has like, it's like a trunk. It's like 5 inches around in spots. It's like,
0: okay, yeah,
2: almost
0: yeah.
2: Like a
0: they,
2: log.
0: No, absolutely.
2: Am
0: they
2: I
0: have that.
2: Cutting it down to that?
0: You're cutting it down to 6 inches above the ground. You're just removing it, basically, but leaving a stump. But let me tell you, a third option is to limit up and start thinking of it as a small tree, not as a bush. That is never going to be a big round bush like it was when you moved in, right?
2: Yeah.
0: But if you cut off some of the side branches, exposing more of the trunk, you know, and take off maybe about a quarter of the total mass, you know, next spring. I'd probably wait until next spring to do it because it's going to trigger some growth up on top. But you start to prune it as if it's a small tree. And then you can plant things like hostas and ferns underneath, or maybe some lower growing shrubs, dwarf sweetbox or something. But start, you know, thinking of it as a small tree. Go out and look at it and start to envision, well, how would this look if the canopy is all up above, right? And I'm looking at like 6 feet of trunk instead of, you know, some trunk and some random branches.
2: I see. Yeah. The thing is, it provides a nice privacy screen in front of a porch.
0: Yeah, yeah.
2: But we have to deal with what we have.
0: Yeah, and you might sort of selectively prune. Think of next spring selectively pruning it so that you retain some of the privacy, but you expose some of the lower trunk and are going to plant, you know, things around it. If you decide to do the renovation pruning, you have about a 20% chance that that plant is going to respond by saying, well, this is the thanks I get, so long. Right? So you have to be willing to lose it if you try that renovation pruning. That's number one. And number two, if you try the renovation pruning, know that it's going to take about 5 years until it looks really good again. So,
2: understood.
0: You know, so there are pluses and minuses to that renovation process. And I think maybe just some selective pruning might be your better bet, particularly if you like this for privacy on your porch.
2: That's great. Thank you very much.
0: Okay, and Tim, I would recommend one other thing. On the area that doesn't look attractive, put a post in the ground there with a very colorful bird house on the top of it. And that is going to draw the eye, and you will no longer see the ugly part of the rhododendron.
2: Oh. Like that. All right, thank you very much.
0: Okay, good. I appreciate your call. My mother was an interior designer, and she used to say, if you have a visual problem, accentuate it. Meaning, you put something there that draws the eye, and then you no longer have the visual problem. Let's go to Barbara, who's calling from Cambridge. Welcome, Barbara.
3: Hi. I have a question. I have a decent-sized yard for Cambridge, and this year I found I have massive bleeding hearts that have grown from one that I have.
0: Yeah.
3: What? I want to dig some out and give them away because they're enormous. When's the best time to do that?
0: Well, I would caution you about that because if they're enormous, they may not transplant well. So, you know, if you saw little babies, the newer ones that had just seeded, you would have better luck sharing those than if you dig out the large ones. So you have to be willing to see them die, and whether somebody's going to want to take a plant and it might die, you know, I don't know. So if you do decide to transplant them, try it. I would try it very early spring when they're just poking up.
3: Okay, and can you prune them back to contain them?
0: Well, I wouldn't know. I wouldn't try to contain them, but usually they start to fade out about this time. Are they starting to turn yellow at this point?
3: Not yet.
0: Okay, because usually once it gets hot, they kind of start to go by.
3: Yeah.
0: And what I do at that point, once they start to turn yellow in July, I will, you know, just chop them off because they're closing up shop at that point. And then I will put some annuals in that area around them that will carry me through August and September and October. So something like begonias, for example, but sticking a few little annuals around so that you have something growing there once they're gone.
3: Is it normal for them to self-seed that much?
0: It is, and you've clearly made them happy. You've clearly made them happy. They are happy plants, and they want to thrive. But yes, they do self-seed quite well. All right? Okay.
3: Yeah, thanks very much.
0: Enjoy them, Barbara, and have a great weekend. Let's go to Joan, who is calling from Natick. Welcome, Joan.
4: Hello. Thank you for taking my call. I cut some hydrangeas to put in a vase in the kitchen, and they looked so lovely. They were blue, and they were in a blue vase, and they immediately wilted and looked terrible. What did I do wrong?
0: Well, you picked them too early. You can't cut fresh hydrangeas from the garden for the house in July. You have to wait until those blossoms, which are actually sepals, get a little older, and they're not sky blue anymore. They're kind of a purplish, more lavender, even to green blue. And at that point, they will last a long time. But garden hydrangeas picked in July will not last indoors.
4: Oh, thank you. And they seem to be shedding little black bubbles, like I think looks like I have a counter of ants. Are those the little seeds that are...
0: They may be seeds. They may be seeds from something else, like a tree nearby. They may be caterpillar poop, which we call frass. You may have had some larva of some sort, either above the plants or on the plants that have pooped on the plants. So just vacuum up whatever it is and don't worry about it. Okay.
4: Great. Thank you so much.
0: You're most welcome, Joan. Have a great summer. Let's go to Kelly, who is calling from Deep River, Connecticut. Welcome, Kelly.
5: Thank you. Thank you for taking my call. I have a strange question because we all want to put a lot of compost in our gardens.
0: Yeah. Yes.
5: And I have apparently over-composted and complicated matters with adding bagged soil because all of my yards are clay. And I have done so much so that, like, the water is repelling.
0: It's You've got too much peat.
5: Have you ever heard of such a thing?
0: Yes. And you are not alone, that there are many people who have thought if some compost is good, then more is better, right? And I know people who have brought some pretty significant disease problems into their landscape by having too much compost. And in your case, with some bagged soil, that bagged soil is undoubtedly high in peat moss, and peat moss has a surface tension that sheds water. And so which is why you should never use peat moss for a mulch in the garden, number one. And number two, in terms of the bagged soil, you probably don't want to use that, especially if it has peat moss in it, in the garden. But let me ask you this. Is this in raised beds? Is it in perennial beds? What are you growing in this?
5: I have spread it throughout my garden. So the one I'm having an issue with right now, which I'm very concerned about, is around my oak tree.
0: So, okay.
5: You know, because I usually supplement the dirt because we live on a hillside and everything washes away, and I usually put stuff.
0: Yeah. What I would do around your oak tree is I would rake some of that off. I would rake some of, whether it's the bagged soil or the compost or both, I would rake it off. And you might even, you know, rake it off and make someplace a compost pile for future use, that you put what you have raked off that is compost and the bag soil, and then you add to that some chopped leaves this fall and mix it together, and then you can use that around the property. But if you think that you have a layer that's too thick and it might be concerning for the plants that it's around, I'd get a garden rake and rake some of it away.
5: Okay. So amending it is crushed leaves is a good choice.
0: Yeah, don't amend it with anything else. Don't add anything else. All right?
5: Okay.
0: We unfortunately are out of time. I want to remind you, until we meet again, to remember to grow great things, protect wild places, and play in the dirt.
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9: Step aside, Lyme disease. 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
10: 2020, it was like 2 positive cases of Alpha-Gal. And this year, they already have 200 within 2 months.
9: Today on In Common, we head to the great outdoors. 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
12: She's had this on her bucket list to do the Mid-State Trail.
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13: When it comes to access to nature for everyone, our current trail system in Massachusetts unfortunately falls short.
9: Then cooling off with a swim in the Charles River.
14: It is a different experience to see the skylines of Boston and Cambridge as you're bobbing along in the river than it is to kind of see it from shore.
9: That's all ahead on In Common, from the Berkshires to the Bay. 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
15: Live from NPR News in Washington, I'm Dan Ronan. Maine Senator Susan Collins hit the campaign trail Saturday, a day after her Democratic opponent, Graham Plattner, officially withdrew from the race. This following an accusation of rape by a former romantic partner, which Plattner denies. Maine Public Radio's Susan Sharon reports.
16: Appearing at Maine's Moxie Day parade with about 60 supporters, Collins said she has no strong feelings about Plattner's departure, following an ex-girlfriend's allegation that he raped her. Instead, Collins says she's been focused on recruiting town, city, and county chairs across the state in an off-presidential year election.
17: You always worry about voter turnout, so we've placed a lot of effort on encouraging people to vote and having a lot of direct voter contact.
16: Maine Democrats, meanwhile, are regrouping. They've scheduled a nominating convention for July 25th to choose a candidate to take on Collins in November. For NPR News, I'm Susan Sharon.
15: It was a mixed week on Wall Street. NPR's Scott Horsley reports traders mostly shrugged off the renewed fighting in the Strait of Hormuz, and the effect on retail gasoline prices has been limited.
18: Crude oil prices jumped after President Trump declared an end to the U.S. ceasefire with Iran. Bond yields rose, and so did mortgage rates. The average rate on a 30-year home loan is just under 6.5%. The National Association of Realtors says home sales dropped in June, which is ordinarily one of the busiest months for selling. The average sales price of a home jumped to a record high of more than $440,000. The NASDAQ got a boost on Friday when shares of the giant South Korean memory chip maker SK Hynix began trading there for the first time. For the week, the NASDAQ rose 1.75%, the S&P 500 index rose 1.25%, and the Dow Jones Industrial Average fell about 0.4%. Scott Horsley, NPR News, Washington.
15: The U.S. has conducted air bombing operations against Iran after the U.S. says Iran violated the ceasefire. The on-again, off-again negotiations to end the war are off for now. Swarthmore College professor Dominic Turney says it's likely to be a long, slow process.
19: Arguably, the single most difficult task that an American president can face is extricating the U.S. from one of these failed wars. The U.S. was negotiating for 2 years to get out of the Korean War. It took 5 years to negotiate a way out of the Vietnam War. We spent 3 months in Vietnam just negotiating the shape of the table around which we would negotiate. And similarly, it took years to get out of Afghanistan. So this is not going to be a quick process.
15: A bipartisan bill designed to improve the American housing market became law overnight after President Trump did not sign it. He had 10 days to either sign it or veto it. This is NPR. More than 200 people, including children and camp counselors, were rescued Friday when flash floods hit several counties in central Missouri, dumping more than a foot of rain in a few hours. Missouri's governor says some of the people saved were taken from trees, rooftops, and stranded vehicles.
20: And from the GBH Radio Newsroom in Boston, I'm Judy Ewell. State police say a trooper and a motorist were injured in a wrong-way crash on I-91 in Chicopee early today. Police arrested the driver, 28-year-old Jose Santiago of Holyoke, and charged him with counts including operating under the influence of alcohol. Police say the state police trooper, a police dog, and the driver of the second vehicle struck by Santiago were taken to the hospital with non-life-threatening injuries. State Police Colonel Jeffrey Noble said today's crash is the third time a trooper has been involved in an accident with a wrong-way driver since Trooper Kevin Traynor was fatally struck in May. Santiago faces arraignment on Monday. The state is launching its latest edition of Summer Nights, offering free warm weather activities to children, teens, and young adults across parts of Massachusetts. Governor Healey joined local leaders in Lowell to announce this year's programming and offered words of encouragement to kids of the Boys and Girls Club of Greater Lowell.
21: We see you, okay? We believe in you. And every day we're working hard to make opportunities available to you and your families, okay? Because we believe in you and we believe in the greatness in each and every one of you.
20: 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In sports, the Red Sox take on the Mets this afternoon. A beautiful summer weekend, sun and clouds, highs in the low 80s, 76 in Boston.
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9: You're listening to In Common, a statewide news show covering the biggest stories in Massachusetts, from the Berkshire Mountains to Cape Cod Bay. We're here every Saturday on NEPM in Western Mass, GBH News in Boston, and CAI on the Cape and Islands. I'm Jeremy Siegel, and today we are heading outside.
1: I'm hiking on the Cape in Beebe Woods with Sam Houghton. It's a beautiful 400-acre park that sits right next to the CAI studios in Falmouth, where Sam is a reporter and morning host. Beebe Woods is also a place where you've got to watch out for ticks.
10: I do a tick check every day.
2: Yeah. Every day?
10: I check my two-year-old, which is, he loves doing.
2: Oh my God, I can't imagine. Like,
1: Sam's lived and worked on the Cape and Islands for most of his life and says the threat of ticks has been constant.
10: You know, for a long time, we've all dealt with Lyme disease. Most people I know have gotten Lyme disease living on the Cape, and now we know kind of how to deal with it and treat it. But it still is this like psychological weirdness where you're like, man, I could get Lyme disease and not know about it and develop these horrible conditions.
1: Yeah. Lyme disease is a bacterial infection transmitted by black-legged deer ticks. It invades the skin, bloodstream, and organs, and if it's left untreated, it can spread to your joints, your heart, and nervous system, potentially causing chronic arthritis, facial palsy, and severe neurological or cognitive issues. Luckily, as Sam mentioned, doctors have gotten really good at curing it, at least in the early stages. But now, there's another tick-borne disease that's dominating conversation around here. Alpha-gal syndrome, which is caused by bites from a different kind of tick called the Lone Star tick. It causes a potentially life-threatening allergy to red meat and other mammal products like dairy. Cases of alpha-gal are steadily increasing on Martha's Vineyard. And as Sam tells me, they're starting to pop up on the Cape.
10: You know, I think we look to Martha's Vineyard, I don't know if out of control is the right word, but people are, you know, nervous out there. 2020, it was like two positive cases of alpha-gal. And this year, they already have 200 within 2 months. That growth, I think, is what is alarming. And I think people are starting to say, there's a lot of alpha-gal, a lot of Lone Star ticks on the vineyard. It's probably coming here. When it arrives, you know, that's to be seen.
2: Yeah. What's the state of alarm from public health officials around here?
10: It's not like a Jaws thing where, you know, we should all freak out, you know, run for the hills. I think their message, this is something to be really aware of, and prevention is really the key.
1: In just a minute, we'll get into prevention strategies and the scientific work that's being done to try to protect people from getting alpha-gal. But before that, we're going to look at how the Lone Star tick is changing lives on the Cape and Islands, especially Martha's Vineyard, where cases are exploding.
10: I know on the vineyard, alpha-gal this past summer, you know, it was supposed to be the summer of Jaws, as everyone was saying, it's 50th anniversary, but it became the summer of alpha-gal, the summer of ticks. You know, you ask, are people changing their habits going outside? That's a tough question. Because some people, you know, still enjoy walks outside, but I think even if you're going out to do some gardening in your yard, you're kind of in their territory.
2: So you said that you do a tick check every day. Do you ever find them on you?
10: Yes, all the time. Last year I saw one Lone Star tick on me the whole summer. This year I've already seen five or six. You know, it's anecdotal, but it is kind of like, wow, to go from remarkable when I saw the one, it was like, oh, there's the tick with the spot. And now it's like, I wouldn't say it's common yet, but, you know, we're seeing them.
1: Reporter Sam Houghton speaking with me there in Falmouth. To learn more about the science of alpha-gal and Lone Star ticks and what everyday people should be doing to stay safe outdoors in Massachusetts, I reached out to a couple of experts. Dr. Lyndon Hu is a professor of microbiology at Tufts University, where he researches Lyme disease and other tick-borne illnesses.
3: So alpha-gal is most highly associated with a type of tick called the Lone Star tick, whereas Lyme disease is associated with black-legged ticks or deer ticks.
1: Hu says Lone Star ticks are reddish-brown. Some of them have a single white spot. Others have several.
3: Lone Star ticks are much more aggressive than the deer ticks. The deer ticks kind of hang out in high grass and wait for something to brush by. Whereas the Lone Star ticks will actually come and hunt their prey and track you down and bite you. And they're much more aggressive feeders. The bite is more painful than it is with your tick bites. So you are actually more likely to notice it.
1: What can people do to try to stay safe here? Like if you go on a hike and you're looking for ticks, is there a way to tell, like, I may have been bitten by the type of tick that could give me Lyme disease or a tick that could have given me alpha-gal?
3: No, I think first off, it's less important what tick it is than to get the tick off of you as soon as possible. You know, you can use some internet tools. Google Lens or Gemini will help you identify a tick if you take a picture of it, but they're not perfect. Certainly, insect repellents do work.
1: Just like regular run-of-the-mill store-bought?
3: Yep, Deet works great. You can do easier things like buying clothes that are embedded with this agent called permethrin, which kills ticks and mosquitoes, actually. And that can help cut down the rate that you get bitten by. The thing I like to recommend the most is showering after you've been out and had potential tick exposure, because that's really easy to do. So if you shower before they attach, they wash right off.
1: On the ground on the Cape, Dr. João Tavares is an infectious disease specialist at Cape Cod Healthcare, where he's been seeing an increasing number of patients with alpha-gal. He says there are several reasons cases are spiking.
0: First of all, doctors are more aware of this condition. You know, in 2022, there was a research about the general practitioner. Among 1,500 general practitioners, only 42% was aware of this condition. So this is well only in 2022. So that's one reason probably is increasing. The second reason that probably is increasing is because the number of ticks also is increasing. And on the Cape this year, the number of ticks has tripled already when you compare with the same period last year. More importantly for the state of Massachusetts, we're going to see more cases because as of April 1st of this year, it has been mandatory to report the diagnosis of alpha-gal to the Department of Health. So this will help to count the number of alpha-gal more accurately.
1: Why has it become a requirement to report the cases of it? Is it that health officials are taking it more seriously?
0: I think they take it more seriously because sometimes it's the patient that tell the doctors, you know, to check for this condition. And patient may have symptoms for years. And it's not easy to identify because, you know, you have a delayed onset of symptoms, you know. Most allergy, when you have it, you know, you have a reaction immediately. But with this condition, you can have allergy, like you can have a manifestation of allergy, like 2 to 10 hours after the inciting food.
1: So what are the symptoms that you generally see in a patient with alpha-gal?
0: You have hives, you have itching. Your gastrointestinal area can be affected more. People may have severe abdominal pain. They may have diarrhea. In some cases, they can even have an anaphylactic reaction.
1: I spoke with someone who's experienced some of these symptoms firsthand. Nancy Slonim Arony, a Martha's Vineyard-based writer who first got alpha-gal 3 years ago. Nancy discovered she had the allergy after noticing that eating red meat and dairy caused extreme itchiness all around her body.
4: I was scratching to beat the band, just scratching and asking everybody, are you scratching? Are you? And I would say to my husband, look at this, thing is still itching.
1: Nancy went to several doctors who gave her special ointment to help with the itching, but it wasn't until she met some other people on Martha's Vineyard with alpha-gal that she realized they were experiencing the same thing.
4: So the next day I made an appointment, had a blood test, and came out positive.
1: Going forward, Nancy says she stopped eating red meat and dairy entirely. She stopped eating out, changed her shampoo and conditioner, and stopped taking pills that come in capsules because they contain mammal products. After a couple years, with the help of over-the-counter allergy meds, she started reintroducing some cheese into her diet. But one day, her reactions came back, worse than ever.
4: And I got hives in addition, so they were welts all over myself. And when I went to the allergist, they took photographs and said, wow, you know, this is really, really bad.
1: Nancy believes she must have been bit by a Lone Star tick again. She's heard anecdotally that if you get a second exposure, your symptoms can be even worse. I asked Dr. Tavares, the doctor who treats alpha-gal on the Cape, about that phenomenon, and whether we know how long people with alpha-gal typically remain allergic to red meat.
0: Well, I don't have data clear to respond to this question. It's funny because you can get the tick bite, it can take several months for you to develop the reaction to the red meat. If you stop eating the red meat and you stop having even tick bites, over months to years, you may be able to go back to eat your red meat. But I don't have data clear about that.
1: And that right there, Dr. Tavares says, is perhaps one of the most fascinating things about alpha-gal. There's just a lot we don't know, including why bites from Lone Star ticks actually trigger alpha-gal syndrome. The one thing that is clear, cases will continue to rise, and Martha's Vineyard is just the beginning. Later on the show, ticks aren't the only creatures gathering in fields of grass this summer. We'll head to the largest outdoor antique market in the country. But first, the struggle for access to the outdoors among people with disabilities. That's just ahead on In Common.
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1: Welcome back to In Common. I'm Jeremy Siegel. From fishing on the North Shore to hiking the Appalachian Trail, Massachusetts is a destination for outdoor recreation. But for some people living in the Commonwealth with disabilities, access to nature can be a challenge. Nancy Eve Cohen reported this story for NEPM.
26: Being active was always a big part of Amy Sugihara's life.
27: I hiked a bunch. Well, I used to rock climb and kayak and whitewater rafting.
26: Today, she still kayaks and gets out on trails and even plays pickleball. She heads towards a court in Northampton in her wheelchair, pushing a second chair ahead of her called a court chair. It's a bit of a maneuver to get in it.
27: I put the brakes on my wheelchair so that I can kind of push up and then hold a handle on the court chair, move my legs a bit, and fall into the court chair.
26: The effort is worth it to her. The chair has wheels that are angled to give agility, speed, and control on the court. But it wasn't always this way. About 8 years ago, Sugihara was diagnosed with a degenerative disease. It took a while to figure things out.
27: It was painful emotionally, not physically. It was really hard and confusing. So, I tried to ignore it for a long time because it's horrible losing your ability to move your body.
26: Her world shrank, she says.
27: I just stopped doing these things because I couldn't do them and I had no vision for what it could look like, right? Like how I could still engage with various sports or activities with a disability. And I was still reckoning with my own perception of myself of, oh, I have a disability?
26: But now she's active again, not only with pickleball, but kayaking, cycling, and out on trails. For her, it's more than sport.
27: It profoundly shifts not just the moment. The moment is amazing and fantastic, but it ripples out from there in terms of feeling like I have agency, feeling uplifted and grounded. It changes everything.
26: Sugihara was one of about 20 people who gathered at the Fort River Accessible Trail in Hadley to advocate for a bill that could lead to more accessible trails on state land. This kind of trail is hard-packed, usually with a gentle slope and no obstructions, like rocks or roots.
6: These trails change lives.
26: That's Northampton landscape artist Meg Bandera addressing the group at the trailhead.
6: When it comes to access to nature for everyone, our current trail system in Massachusetts unfortunately falls short.
26: Bandera is leading an effort to pass the Trails for All Act. The bill would create a working group to assess the current trails that are accessible in the state and sources of funding for adding more. The state's Universal Access Program already provides funding to groups like All Out Adventures based in Northampton. It runs more than 200 outdoor recreation programs a year across Massachusetts. The group even offers stand-up paddling and seated cross-country skiing, says Executive Director Karen Foster.
11: One of the things that unites all of us on staff is that we just all say yes. So we look at the individual and we figure out what's it going to take to make their participation possible today.
26: Other groups run outdoor programs for people with disabilities in Springfield and on the Connecticut River in Holyoke. Stephanie Moore, director of Holyoke Rose, points out one of its boats with a special seat.
12: A fancy race car adaptive seat.
26: That's right, a race car seat. Most boats like this, known as sculls, have flat seats that slide. This one doesn't move and has back and hip support, kind of hugging the rower. This sleek boat is rigged with pontoons on either side to keep it upright.
12: And the nice thing about putting adaptive rowers in skinny racing boats is that they go fast.
26: 64-year-old Joanna Whitney, a former archaeologist, goes rowing a couple of times a week here. She uses her arms and trunk to propel across the water.
13: It's really something that speaks to what I can do, not so much about the things that are difficult for me. And the staff here assume that, you know, if I think I can do it, I probably can.
26: Whitney, who has MS and who uses a wheelchair, has rowed as much as 14 kilometers at a time here and says it gives her the chance to test her athletic ability without bumping up against her disability.
13: You need to start learning, what can I do in this body? Do I have to accept everything's done and over, or are there ways that I can do things differently? Rowing has been very much the space that supports that for me.
26: Back on shore, she says rowing gives her a chance to figure things out independently.
13: When I'm out on the water, there's no one to help me, and it's been a real gift to have that experience over and over again to learn, yeah, I can do that. I can figure out whatever situation comes up, I can figure it out.
26: Whitney says rowing gives her the chance to be on her own, listening to birds and watching the seasons change on the river. And she says it has expanded her imagination of what people are able to do.
1: Nancy Eve Cohen reporting there for NEPM in 2024. It's now been 3 years since the Trails for All Act was first introduced in the Massachusetts legislature. That's the bill Nancy mentioned in her story that aims to make trails across the state more accessible. Reporter Megan Smith covers disability and accessibility for GBH's Equity and Justice Desk, and she joins us with an update on that bill.
14: So I just got an update recently from the people who have been working on this bill. It's looking like the chances of passing this session are slim. They were hoping it would pass as a standalone bill or added to one of the environmental bond bills, but that isn't happening. However, the legislature did add a line item for $10 million for accessible trails, so that is giving them some hope.
1: When you say a line measure, like, that means that some funds may go to trail accessibility, but not in the form of this bill that they've been pushing for?
14: Yeah, correct.
1: I mean, I know that the Massachusetts legislature can be famously slow for actually passing legislation, but people want this. There are lawmakers who support it. Why hasn't it become a reality here?
14: I think the answer is what you just said. Very few bills become law in anywhere, and especially in Massachusetts. So I think this is just one of those things that is going to take a while. 3 years is actually not that long in legislative worlds. I think there's just so many other priorities right now, but they are hopeful that the work itself will continue, but without the legislation.
1: In your reporting, you're always having conversations with people with disabilities, advocates mm-hmm. for the accessibility community.
14: Yeah.
1: Why does it matter to have the Trails for All Act passed in Massachusetts? Why do advocates want this to become a reality?
14: Yeah, I spent a lot of time visiting a lot of adaptive recreation activities. This winter, I went to adaptive hockey. I went to adaptive cross-country skiing. I talked to some people who said, you know, they might be the only disabled person in their family or friend group. So, it allows people to enjoy the outdoors together. Disability is a natural part of life, yet less than 1%, about 0.5% of trails in Massachusetts are accessible. So that's pretty low. And that's a huge barrier for people who just want to get out in the outdoors.
1: I want to get back to something that you mentioned a minute mm-hmm. ago, which is these adaptive activities. Like you yeah. mentioned, adaptive hockey.
14: Yes.
1: I think that's probably an unfamiliar term
14: yeah.
1: to a lot of people. Explain more like what that's like and how these adaptive activities actually look like.
14: Yeah, so I went to a session in East Boston this past winter. It was adaptive ice skating. So when I got there, they had a bunch of equipment. They had sled hockeys, which is where you sit in the sled hockey and you're on a blade and you kind of push yourself. It's actually a Paralympic sport, sled hockey, if anyone caught the Paralympics this year. So it's a very welcoming environment where anyone can come and there's no judgment. It's just, you know, people, as they say, come as they are.
1: Have you noticed an increase in popularity for these events?
14: Yeah, for sure. I think when I was doing some reporting this winter about the Paralympics, I talked to some people in the local adaptive curling community, and they say there has been an increase, and the Paralympics are growing in popularity, which I think is showing that there's more of a recognition and a need for these.
1: So awareness is growing.
14: Yeah.
1: These events are becoming
14: yeah.
1: more popular, but
14: yeah.
1: still less than 1% yeah. of trails in Massachusetts
14: yeah.
1: are accessible.
14: It's a huge gap.
1: What yeah. happens next year?
14: For sure. I mean, I they're not going to give up on the bill, although, you know, it's a long process. As we said, bills take years often to pass. But the Trails for All initiative is a priority of the Healey administration, so they feel optimistic that they will at least keep working on it.
1: Reporter Megan Smith of GBH's Equity and Justice Desk, thank you so much for joining us.
14: Thank you.
1: Coming up, hundreds of people are set to make a big splash in the Charles River. We'll explain. I'm Jeremy Siegel. 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
1: This is In Common, a weekly program from CAI, NEPM, and GBH News. Three public media newsrooms spanning Massachusetts, bringing you stories that touch the entire Commonwealth, from the Berkshires to the Bay. We're at incommonnews.org. I'm Jeremy Siegel, and today on the show, getting outside to enjoy the summer. The Charles River has been a super popular spot for centuries. The 80-mile river runs through 23 cities and towns, from Hopkinton all the way to Boston Harbor. Rowing, kayaking, sailing are just some of the ways that people enjoy the water. But despite all the Charles has to offer, swimming is strictly forbidden, except for one single day of the year. That day is known as City Splash, where hundreds of people jump off the Esplanade in Boston right into the river. This year's event is scheduled for next weekend. The last time City Splash was held, Laura Jasinski of the Charles River Conservancy talked with reporter Edgar B. Herwick III, who dove into the assignment head first.
0: I'm going swimming. Not in a pool, not in the ocean, but believe it or not, in the Charles River. Now, normally jumping in Boston's beloved dirty water is a huge no-no.
2: Around the 50s and 60s, we realized the damage that industrialization and pollution had been doing to the river, and that it really wasn't safe for folks to be in contact with the water.
0: So, how did we get here? The Charles, so dubbed by the English after the King of England, Charles, provided hydropower for textile mills and factories during the industrial era. But it was also a popular place for recreation, from regattas to swimming.
3: Come on, Keith!
0: By the mid-20th century, the most popular swimming spot was just up the river, an area still known today as Magazine Beach.
4: Until 1949, when the state closed all the swimming beaches along the river.
2: What really happened was that there were combined sewer overflows in the river. The same pipe underwater that was carrying your sewage was also carrying rainwater. And so when you had a big rain event, it washed all the sewage into the river. That was kind of the main problem.
4: In the 1970s, Congress passed the Clean Water Act, which kick-started the process of cleaning up the Charles.
2: That, in combination with the Charles River Initiative in the 90s, helped to provide funding to separate those systems, so that your sewage was kind of in one pipe and your stormwater was in another, which made the contamination to the river much, much less.
4: Though there are still some CSOs that discharge into the Charles, the volume has been reduced 98% since 1988. And with climate change comes new challenges.
2: One is that we're seeing hotter summers, right?
9: Cyanobacteria.
2: Exactly. So when the water heats up, it creates conditions for cyanobacteria or algae to really thrive and bloom. And that algae can be harmful to humans and pets. The other challenge that we're seeing is more intense storms. That really kind of hard rainfall you get from storms washes more pollutants into the river. So when we're planning an event like City Splash where folks can jump in the river, the regulation is that if we get more than half an inch of rain within 48 hours of that event, we have to postpone it or cancel it.
0: Then there's the always problematic bottom line.
2: The junk at the bottom, I've heard it referred to sometimes as like black mayonnaise, to give you a sense of like what to expect. So
9: I have not heard that, and just give me a minute, because now I'm disgusted. Just gonna take a second here.
2: The overall kind of research and testing has been limited of that, because there are believed to be heavy metals kind of trapped in the sediment. So there's a concern that if you go and start kind of digging it up, that's going to mix it back into the water column, and that's actually potentially more dangerous, more hazardous than kind of leaving it alone.
0: Since the mid-1990s, the EPA has graded the Charles River water quality each year. In recent years, most sections have earned B pluses and A's. But there are still a few lingering trouble spots, most notably a tributary known as the Muddy River.
9: Is the Charles River safe to swim in?
2: The answer is largely yes. It's far cleaner than it was many decades ago.
4: And even though most days, in most places, the water is environmentally safe for swimming, we still lack the infrastructure, the designated spaces, access points, even lifeguards. And so it is not allowed.
1: That was Edgar B. Herwick III taking a dive for City Splash in 2024. Last year's event was canceled for water quality, says Maria Reina Lima from the Charles River Watershed Association.
10: In 2025, we had an active cyanobacteria bloom advisory for over 80 days. That's like the second longest bloom we've ever had on the Charles River.
1: The cyanobacteria, that's the blue-green algae Edgar mentioned, isn't the only potential problem in the river.
10: When we test for water quality for like public recreation, we're looking at specifically E. coli, because if there's high levels of E. coli, then there's other things in the water that are dangerous to humans and or pets.
1: She says this year, water quality in the Charles is actually doing pretty good. And that's leading to more excitement for those strange, brave souls who want to participate in City Splash. So let's get back to Laura Jasinski, the executive director of the Charles River Conservancy, the organizer behind City Splash, to fill us in on next week's big event.
3: We'll be down on the Fiedler Dock on the Esplanade, which I think is a pretty iconic location. So that in and of itself is really fun. And I think first and foremost, it's important for folks to know that the Charles River Conservancy makes sure that this is a safe event, right? We do water quality testing. We arrange lifeguards with the Greater Boston YMCA. We actually even have a diver go down just to make sure there's no like obstacles that have, you know, landed or moved over to like kind of that area where you're jumping off the dock. A lot of really great energy. A lot of people have done this. There are also lots of folks that have done this many times, and it is like one of their favorite days of the year, and you can really feel it on site.
1: So how did this idea for City Splash, this event that's now been going on since 2013, right, where people can actually swim in the Charles, how did it become a reality? What was the inspiration for this?
3: Sure. Yeah. City Splash is one of the only days that you can legally, you know, are allowed to swim in the Charles River. This year it's happening on Saturday, July 18th. You know, we had done a lot of work to get the water quality back up to swimmable many days of the year. But I think there was still this doubt that, you know, greater Bostonians actually wanted to jump in the Charles. So we said, well, let's see, let's prove that they do. And so we started City Splash, and it was incredibly popular and is so today. I'll say we released registration about a month out, and we had over 200 free, but 200 swim slots fill up in less than 3 hours. So I think our proof of concept, proof of demand is there.
1: Yeah, I was going to say that I tried to sign up for the event. I found out that there were no spots open, which is a little bit disappointing. Why do you think that it fills up so quickly? Why do people want to do this?
3: Well, first, it's an incredibly unique experience, right? To be able to say that you jumped into the Charles River is, like, I think, a point of pride for a lot of folks. Of course, it is my job to say this, but I can also say from having jumped in the river, it is a different experience to see the skylines of Boston and Cambridge as you're bobbing along in the river than it is to kind of see it from shore. So it really is kind of like a transformational experience. When people care about these places, they also want to take better care of them.
1: Is there any desire to make the Charles swimmable all year long, to make this, you know, not just a once a year event, but like people can swim in the Charles whenever they want to?
3: Yeah, absolutely. I think you know, that's something our organization has worked on, thinking about what would it take to have a swimming facility in the river. I think what it comes down to is that events like City Splash really help to show decision makers that this is something that is important and a priority and that we need to invest in. So really the next step is we really need to think about how we're continuing to take care of the river, the policies we're putting in place, the decisions that we're making. There are decisions that we're have made and that we're actively making today that will impact the overall swimmability in the future, and that ultimately could help us create a place to swim in the Charles, at least seasonally, if not year-round, in Boston.
1: I want to go back to how you mentioned that part of the inspiration for this event was to kind of show people around Boston, around Massachusetts, that the Charles River has improved a lot and is clean enough to swim in. How clean is the Charles actually now in comparison to, say, you know, like the 1970s?
3: The EPA gives rivers letter grades every year. You might see the report card come out. And so in the 90s, we were getting like a D on the Charles River. So this year in recent years, we're more up to kind of a BB plus A minus range. But we also, again, kind of have different challenges than we did in the 90s, right? We're seeing the effects of climate change in terms of increased precipitation and intensity of that precipitation, which matters when it how it impacts runoff and pollution going into the river. So definitely cleaner than we were in the 90s. And we have new challenges that we need to address.
1: I know some people who anytime the water splashes on them are like, oh, my God, I am contaminated. Is that a legit concern?
3: I think a big part of that is like the Charles River's PR problem, right? And that we play the dirty water like every Red Sox game, mm-hmm. right? So but I'd say largely the answer is no, you don't need to worry about that. I think one of the important things is knowledge, right? And there are systems in place where you can sign up for notifications to know if there's been a combined sewer overflow. So kind of a know before you go situation. So there are certainly times that you don't want to be in the river, you don't want to get the water on you, but I think the important piece is being informed before you go on the river. And again, for something like City Splash, we make sure that the conditions of the river are safe to swim that day.
1: Is there anything that an everyday person who's listening to this and is like, I love the idea of swimming in the Charles, I want to help keep it clean. What can the average person do to help clean up the Charles and keep it and make it a beautiful river?
3: Sure. I think something that everybody can do, and that maybe people don't realize, is how important their voice is with decision makers, whether that's your state representative, your state senator, decision makers, to let them know that a clean Charles River access to parks is a priority. That really matters when people are making decisions about investment and budgets. Also, the Charles River Conservancy has many opportunities to volunteer and literally get your hands dirty helping to take care of the parks. And there's such an interconnection between the health of the parks and the health of the river. So come join us for one of our upcoming volunteer days as well.
1: Before I let you go, Laura, I wanted to ask, what's next for the Charles River? It seems like maybe opening it up year round or all summer isn't on the table for, you know, the months or even years ahead. But what's next for making the Charles a clean and swimmable river?
3: Again, City Splash is such a great way of showing that people really want this. I think one thing that is constant for the Charles River Conservancy is advocacy. We also have visions of thinking about

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1: That runs nearly 100 miles down the center of the Commonwealth, from New Hampshire to Rhode Island. Our own Patty Daniels has this audio postcard from the woods of Central Mass.
2: I love this time of summer when the trees are all leafed out and you can really see the trail as it threads through the woods up ahead. Tell where you're going. But the other way to know where you're going is by following the trail markers, the plastic yellow triangles for the Mid-State Trail.
3: The yellow plastic triangles actually harken back to the history of the region because the plastics were a pioneering thing in Leominster, Massachusetts. That's actually where the pink flamingo is from.
2: This is Mike Picar. I talked to him before I headed out on the trail.
3: In the 90s, some of the Mid-State Trail volunteers had connections to the plastic industry, and they were the first to use plastic markers on trees. And, you know, what we tell people is follow the yellow triangles.
2: Mike chairs the Mid-State Trail Committee. They're a small group helped by dozens more people who keep this trail in good shape. The Mid-State crosses through 14 towns. That means public land, private land, land that's held by nonprofits, lots of cooperation, thousands of volunteer hours to take care of these 92 miles.
3: The hilly section is in the north section and it's flatter down south. The tallest mountain is Mount Wachusett, which is only 2,000 feet high. So there's never more than 1,000 feet of vertical hiking in any one given day.
2: Most people hit the Mid-State for a day hike, but there are people who want to do the whole thing, one section at a time. And that includes Linda Sweeney and Shirley Paul. They're two friends from Hubbardston.
4: She's had this on her bucket list to do the Mid-State Trail.
5: So we're doing it in pieces.
4: Up in Ashbyham, up in Mount Watatic, we found the starting marker. So we've done all the Mid-State on Watatic. We have done all of the Mid-State here at Wachusett. We have done the Dickens Trail.
2: Shirley says they laugh a lot while they hike and that this is retirement at its best. They hike several days a week and they've got the logistics dialed in.
4: Well, it should take us maybe three hours maybe. We took two cars today so we could, you know, end at a different trailhead.
2: Mike Picar from the Mid-State Trail Committee says if you're feeling really ambitious, you can backpack the whole trail in one go, end to end.
3: There are shelters and tent sites along the way. The typical through hiker will do it in 7 or 8 days or 6 or 7 days. You know, some through hikers, a 20-mile day is nothing. Some through hikers, a 6-mile day is too much.
2: Hikers tend to get familiar with the birds, the trees, the geology of the trails they walk. Mike is going to fill us in on the history.
3: We have actual physical copy of the Boston Evening Transcript, published in 1926, with the headline, New Openings for the Year-Round Sport of Tramping, which announces the trail being open between Mount Wachusett and Mount Watatic and being under construction. It was finished that year.
2: They didn't call it the Mid-State Trail back then, but this year the trail is claiming its 100th birthday. It fell in and out of use for decades until a group of volunteers got serious in the 1970s and built out the Mid-State that we know today, a trail that's easy to access for a long hike or just a short walk.
3: It's what keeps me sane. In a world that's very confusing. I'm an IT guy. I sit in front of a computer all day. And at the end of the day, I want to get out and get into the woods and hear the birds and see the critters and watch the leaves dangle on the trees.
2: This is the thing I always appreciate about hiking is that it really gives you a chance to let your thoughts run wild. What a great morning in the woods, though, huh? For In Common, I'm Patty Daniels, somewhere just south of Mount Wachusett.
1: If backpacking isn't enough and you're really a glutton for outdoors fun, there's a weekend of ultra-marathon trail running scheduled for October called the Mid-State Massive. Get it? It's massive. Okay, so far today, we've gone hiking and swimming, but for some people, putting in

0: 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Coming up, a shopping trip unlike any other at the Brimfield Antiques and Flea Markets. 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I'm Jeremy Siegel.
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0: Welcome back to In Common, with news from the Berkshires to the Bay. I'm Jeremy Siegel.
6: I'm from Great Barrington, Massachusetts.
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0: The great thing that attracted these folks and thousands more was opening week of the Brimfield Antique Flea Market, known as the country's largest and most iconic open-air antique show. And it's held 3 times every summer in Brimfield, Mass.
6: We just bought our first house, and we are trying to bring a little soul back to it, make it our own.
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10: Well, I'm not looking for clothes and I'm not looking for records, which is exactly what I bought today.
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12: I'm looking at candlesticks and I'm going to ask him if he has some silver plate flatware.
6: I'm looking for clowns. We're going to put clowns in the kids' room. Why? Why? They're terrifying. So I always enjoy a good clown.
0: Just some of the things people are searching for as they descend on Brimfield. During these market weeks, the town's population swells. Traffic clogs Route 20, and dealers and shoppers both are living their best lives. We went to Brimfield to learn how this whole thing works and to gather tips for first-timers. Because overwhelming is a word you hear a lot around this antiques fair. First, the fields. Most of the year, a drive down Route 20 means you're looking at open land. But the fields are owned by antiques promoters who turn these expanses of grass into markets during the fair. Lori Flaxen is one of them. She runs a field called Dealer's Choice.
13: So all of the shows transpire 3 times a year, May, July, and September, and it runs from Tuesday through Sunday. It's illegal to sell on Monday. You have to wait till Tuesday.
0: This is not Lori's first antiques rodeo.
13: I've been doing this since I was 19, and I don't want to tell you how old I am, but I'm 61. So a long time. I've got a few shows under my belt, you know.
0: And for that reason, we're going to keep taking her advice on how to have a good day here. So second, she says you got to take care of yourself.
13: And the show goes on rain or shine. So have boots, sunscreen if it's warm out, drink plenty of fluids. There's lots of great food here. You know, pace yourself.
0: Jessica Martin from Philadelphia is back here for a second time with a game plan. She and other visitors have some essential advice for how to make the most out of a trip to Brimfield.
7: I mean, I actually found it very overwhelming when I got here, and I feel like I wanted to buy something and then got stressed that I didn't need it. So I maybe have a list. My friend's got a list of things that she wants, so I feel like I have a checklist.
10: Wear comfortable shoes and drink water.
0: That's Laura Slania from San Luis Obispo, California. She's wheeling around a homemade cart. You see a lot of odd rigs here. One guy has a luggage cart from Burlington, Vermont's airport that he says he bought at a thrift shop for $10. Laura explains how she got her system dialed in after her first trip to Brimfield back in 2015.
10: Okay, so I fly in from California. I can pack the frame into my suitcase so I know I have that, and then I buy a box while I'm out here, tape it all together so I've got something to carry.
0: The third thing to know if you're headed to Brimfield for the first time, there's some stuff you can't put in your suitcase, like furniture. For that, shipping and delivery services are standing by. We talked to seller Martin Mora from Fairfield, Connecticut, in a tent where he's got an entire living room of mid-century modern furniture set up, ready for shoppers.
8: I grew up in a home with like antique furniture. My mother was like all about like post Art Deco, more like Victorian style furniture. But the modern is just, the mid-mod is just clean lines. The designers were amazing. Yeah, you hope to make money, obviously, but you know, you don't make money on all of them. Sometimes you break even, you know? I haggle, so it's the art of the negotiation. It comes with the territory. If the piece is like 1,000, right? What's a good starting point? I'm like 700, 750, and then we can meet somewhere in the middle.
0: Mora and his business partner say the end of the market, the last days, can be a good time to find deals.
8: Saturday, Sunday, it's the last days. People cut their prices. They don't want to take it home, like I said. You don't want to take it for a trip. His father says that all the time. You just like taking your furniture for a trip. It's funnier in Spanish, but yeah.
0: And about haggling, Lori Flaxen says, be respectful when you counteroffer. This isn't just a side hustle for a lot of these dealers. It's their main income. Seller Steven Sear from New Hampshire has his own technique when he gets lowballed.
14: When they do lowball, I generally look at them and say, can't hear you. And then they'll say, would you take X? And I say, what? And they'll say, would you take X? And I'll say, I can't hear you. You're talking too low.
15: I like that strategy.
14: Yeah, yeah.
0: Okay, so by now you've got the gist that Brimfield is a big deal in the antiques world since 1959. During those decades, the veteran Brimfield shoppers and dealers say things haven't changed all that much. Deals are still mostly in cash, respectful haggling encouraged. No online inventory, you just have to walk and look and get surprised or inspired by what you find. But trends do come and go. And right now, one trend sticks out.
13: Something that's changed that I've seen is we have a lot of vintage clothing now.
16: So I look for clothing, shoes, accessories, you know, the Chanel and the Gucci and all of that.
17: Vintage clothing. I love Victorian and Edwardian clothes.
18: I mostly look for vintage t-shirts, like pop culture, bands, anime.
14: Maybe 20% of the vendors are vintage clothing.
0: Melinda Villarreal is a dealer who's part of that trend.
19: Clothing is our specialty.
0: She is holding a very sweet little dog as we talk in the shade, surrounded by racks of clothing.
19: Vintage in and of itself needs to be from a specific era. You can't just call it vintage. So if something is quote unquote vintage, it's vintage 1940s, vintage 1945, vintage 50s, something along those lines. Retro means something that is contemporary, something that was made today, that is made to look like it is older. See what else is in here. I think it's really exciting when someone comes in eager to learn and I'm able to share my knowledge with them. I think that's the most special part because they might see a pair of pants they really like and I can tell them, oh, those pants are from the 1940s and they're from World War II and here's how they were used. And, you know, you can see the wear patterns on them from the person that owned them before you. And they start getting an understanding of why the history of an object becomes so important as we go through time.
0: Jamil Rashad and his wife also run a vintage clothing company, also in North Carolina. Rashad says they've learned a lot from their first stint at Brimfield, but the pair have been in the vintage business for a while.
20: Basically, my wife's gowns, her collection, 70s, 50s, 60s, and I got a lot of Southern Americana workwear.
0: Okay.
20: So, yeah, military, denim, chain stitch, workwear shirts, all that good stuff. I think when we both met each other 7 years ago before we got married, I think we both kind of our love for vintage grew as we fell madly in love, you know what I mean? So it kind of just kind of the interest of when we traveled to LA, New York and stuff like that. We used to go to thrift stores, vintage stores. And then, you know, when we were taking care of our father, she was a runner. She's a runner and she couldn't run. She was buying clothes. And then, you know, when her dad passed, she said, let's open up this store in his name, his memory. And we did it.
0: Personal stories and personal connections run all over Brimfield. Lori Flaxen, the longtime promoter and field owner we heard from earlier, says the relationships here have staying power. They mean a lot.
13: It's always the people. You know, when you come here, the dealers are really great. You know, the show promoters are wonderful. You'll see them when they all show up and they're like, oh, hey, how's it going? I haven't seen you in so long. They all know each other. So, you know, there's a big rumor mill. You know, everybody knows everything about everyone. So if there's anything going on, you're all going to hear about it.
0: Now, like we said, the Brimfield Antiques Fair and Flea Market has three sessions each summer, and all of them last nearly a week. We visited in May, and the July session is this week. It starts on Tuesday and goes through Sunday. If you miss it, you'll have one more chance in September. And that is In Common for this Saturday afternoon. Our engineers are Michaela Varela and Uzair Ahmed. Thanks to Elizabeth Roman at NEPM in Western Mass and Mindy Todd at CAI on the Cape. At GBH News in Boston, our team is Stina Chang, Andrea Aswahe, and Patty Daniels. I'm Jeremy Siegel. In Common will be back here next Saturday at 2, bringing all of Massachusetts together with news from the Berkshires to the Bay.
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23: 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I'm Jen Largis. There's a new locksmith scam, and it could cost you thousands of dollars.
24: What is a red flag is drilling multiple holes, and after the drilling is done, they should be able to replace that part immediately.
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26: Live from NPR News in Washington, I'm Dan Ronan. Iran's foreign minister is in Oman today for talks over control of the Strait of Hormuz. This comes as Iran and the United States traded fire this week, which, as NPR's Emily Fang reports, ended a temporary ceasefire.
27: Iran's Abbas Araghchi is in the Gulf country of Oman today. The two countries have been trying to hammer out an agreement to open the Strait of Hormuz, but Oman is against Iran's proposal for Tehran to collect mandatory tolls on ships passing through. Oman has been an important diplomatic back channel between the U.S. and Iran as well. And the U.S. has tried to open a safe maritime channel that hugs Oman's coast and bypasses Iranian control of the strait. But ship traffic is overall slowed after the U.S. and Iran fired at each other's military assets this week. Ship tracking data shows the number of vessels making it through the Strait of Hormuz dropping by nearly half on Thursday. Emily Fang, NPR News.
26: In Houston, a memorial was held today for the man who was fatally shot Thursday by ICE officers. Witnesses are disputing the official ICE report, which said the 52-year-old man, Lorenzo Salgado Orato, attempted to ram their vehicle during an arrest. The family said he did not have a criminal record. Federal officials now acknowledge that ICE agents were looking for someone else, and the longtime Mexican national who did home construction was not a suspect. Congresswoman Sylvia Garcia spoke at the event today.
1: It is all of us together, because quite frankly, what happened to Ms. Salgado could happen to any one of us.
26: DHS officials say the officers involved in the shooting were not wearing body cameras. The Eiffel Tower and other Paris landmarks closed early today amidst another brutal heat wave, France's third this year. NPR's Eleanor Beardsley reports the high temperatures are also causing power outages.
2: In addition to the Eiffel Tower, the Louvre Museum will close early due to temperatures forecast to soar above 100 degrees Fahrenheit through next week. Paris is mostly unair-conditioned, as temperatures are usually in the mid-80s this time of year. Scientists say the frequent and prolonged heat waves are due to global warming caused by man-made greenhouse emissions. Europe is warming faster than any other continent. Paris is extending heat wave measures with parks open all night and drinking water stations available. Docks set up along the Seine River for swimming are attracting huge crowds as people cast aside reservations over cleanliness in order to cool off. Eleanor Beardsley, NPR News, Paris.
26: July 27th is now the date that the new Gordie Howe Bridge linking Detroit to Windsor, Ontario is scheduled to open. The bridge has been delayed because of President Trump's ongoing trade dispute with Canada. The bridge is expected to ease cross-border truck traffic along the U.S.-Canada border. This is NPR. Today, a World Cup doubleheader starts with Norway facing England in Miami in the quarterfinal match. Later, Argentina and Lionel Messi will face Switzerland in Kansas City. It's another do-or-die match to decide the final two semifinalists. Kayvon Antonio Herdari reports from Miami.
3: Norway, a nation of 5.5 million people, faces England, a former world champion and home to the birthplace of the sport. But Norway, absent from the World Cup since 1998, has been a dark horse with one spearhead, Erling Haaland, whose two goals helped eliminate Brazil. He's tallied 7 goals so far. England eliminated Mexico 3-2. The 5 o'clock Eastern time start means the heat and afternoon storms of the South Florida summers could be a factor. The winner will face Argentina or Switzerland in next week's semifinal in Atlanta. If England and Argentina advance, it will be a repeat of one of the game's fiercest World Cup rivalries. They faced off in 1966, 86, 1998, and 2002. For NPR News, I'm Kayvon Antonio Haidari in Miami.
26: The German automaker Volkswagen says it's cutting its model lineup by 50% and will reduce the annual production capacity by as much as 25% because of competition for China. This could mean significant cuts at Volkswagen. Hong Kong is relaxing its regulations on where dogs are allowed. For more than 3 decades, only guide dogs were allowed in restaurants. Now more than 900 restaurants will allow them as the country attempts to become more pet-friendly. This is NPR.
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23: 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I'm Jen Largess. So you're locked out of your house and you need a locksmith fast, but the person who answers the phone could be part of a scam that turns a routine lockout into a $1,000 bill. Phil Mortellaro of Greenwich Locksmiths in New York City is here to explain how fake listings and predatory operators are trying to rip you off and how you can avoid becoming their next victim. So Phil, how do these scams work?
5: One of the biggest parts of the scam that you want to avoid is the call center. the call center is sort of the hub of all of these scammer locksmiths. And how it works is it's a lot of different stickers and online ads and all this stuff that point to this one call center. And those call centers are often based overseas to kind of evade regulation and stuff like that. And so what you're going to do, you're going to initially get on the phone with someone who's going to ask you your information, all that. And then they're going to say something like, oh, the technician is going to call you back or something like that. And that's where what is happening is in real time, they are selling your lead to one of these predatory, you know, scammers in their car out there. And they get the little notification on their phone like, ah, here you go, you know, fresh meat right there. Go for it. What's even worse is that person has now paid for your lead. So now they are kind of aggressively trying to recoup that money from you.
6: So what are some red flags when you're dealing with a scammer?
5: I would say the first most important thing is just see how they're treating you. They'll keep calling you. They'll keep texting you. That's just such a no-no. If you get off the phone with someone, that's it. They'll very aggressively do that. So they need to be licensed. You need to ask them if they have a license, if they're willing to show their license at the time. I always have my license on me all the time. It's in my wallet. Most importantly, you need to make sure that they work for a legitimate shop. And a legitimate shop is one that has a storefront that ideally has been around for a while. You want to take that shop's, you know, what Google calls a NAP, a name, address, and phone number, and you want to make sure that that's consistent across the internet, because that's a good way of telling if place is just a pop-up spot or if it's actually been there for a while or if it's a registered business. Call the number that is associated with the shop that has a storefront, because if they have a night guy working, they will be grabbing the calls from their main number.
6: So if someone doesn't have a storefront per se, what is the downside or the danger there?
5: Well, the problem is then you have no idea who this person is. And this is someone who's essentially going to have keys to your home. It's very serious. That's why locksmithing is so serious. It's the ultimate trust. Their objective is to get as much money from you as possible in their visit with you. That's their only objective. Not keeping you safe, not getting you in, just how can I get the most money from this lead? Your safety, anything like that, is not their concern. That's whereas really that's all it should be.
6: What is the difference between hiring a great locksmith versus someone who maybe isn't quite up to par?
5: Well, the most important thing is if you are locked out, you're going to want your door opened with as little damage as possible. Ideally, no damage. I mean, I rarely drill locks. I'll just kind of open them, but I can't expect everyone to do that. So it's perfectly appropriate to drill. I think that's a very important thing to understand. But when you are drilling as a locksmith, you are drilling a very small hole into where the key goes into to very skillfully open the lock in that manner. What is a red flag with this is drilling multiple holes. Okay. No other part of your lock should ever be damaged other than exactly where the keyhole goes into. And after the drilling is done, they should be able to replace that part immediately. When we drill afterwards, you can't tell that the lock was drilled because we've replaced that very small part of the lock that we drilled open and the rest of it is intact. The lock body, meaning like the handles and the plates, that should never be damaged. That's an example of one of these scammers who just start drilling in random places, like literally no understanding of even how these things work.
6: And what is the cost difference between like if someone does it properly and drills that one little hole versus the guy who ruins everything on
5: the
6: door?
5: That's also hilarious because, you know, we charge $250 to do that, which is probably on the higher average side. But, you know, I charge the same price whether I drill it out or I shim it. Because really, it's for me, it's just the inconvenience of showing up. So that's whether I'm using one small part, you know, that's a gimmick, you know, to say, oh, all this, it's not an expensive part. And so, yeah, it's it's not going to cost you a lot to get it done properly. When the average, what the scammers get, their number is like 1,000. That's what they try to get, is like 1,000 per call. And but even if you get these locks from the hardware store, you know, it's only going to cost you $40 or $50.
6: And is there anywhere to report these scammers?
5: Yeah, I mean, Consumer Affairs is a great one. You know, anytime you report something to Consumer Affairs, they're going to investigate it.
6: Well, Phil, this has been fantastic information. We hope it warns people, and we appreciate you being here.
5: All right. Thank you so much.
6: That was Phil Mortellaro of Greenwich Locksmiths. For more information, go to greenwichlocksmiths.com. 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Or you can leave us a voicemail anytime. 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
7: Hi, good morning.
6: Good morning, and who do we have on the line today?
7: Christine Sirois-Crone from St. Paul, Minnesota, and I am here with my husband, Steve.
8: Good morning.
6: Hi, Christine and Steve. What's your question today?
7: Well, our question is about the floors in our 122-year-old house. We bought the house 18 years ago, and when we moved in, we noticed a previous owner had installed 4 jack posts in the basement. And in the entire time we've lived here, we've never adjusted those jack posts. The floors are uneven on the first level of our house.
6: Mm-hmm.
7: And I want to know if it's a problem. My husband doesn't think it's a problem.
8: Yeah. The floors are uneven, but I don't know that that's a symptom of any problem with the structure in the house.
6: Got it. So we've got Zach Detmore, general contractor for the show. Zach, are you supposed to adjust those jack posts, or is that that you put them in and you set and forget them?
9: Yeah, so ideally that's a temporary situation where you have a post that has sort of a screw at the top of it that technically you could adjust up. So there are sort of more permanent versions that you would actually cut to length. But there are hundreds and hundreds and probably thousands of houses around the country that someone puts in one of these posts because they notice some sagging, and then they just leave it there. And the only real thing to be concerned about is really whether the bottom is rusting, because I do see that occasionally when you have water in a basement and the bottom of the post can get a little rusty and corrode. And then it actually needs to be adjusted because it's falling because the corrosion has undermined the base of it. So it's good to look at the bottom of those. But I'm curious, how uneven do the floors feel like? Like if you walk through the house, do you feel like you're, you know, walking on rough seas out on a boat, or does it just feel like a little wonky?
7: Not quite rough seas. The times when I notice it the most is when I'm rearranging furniture, and an end table that was perfectly level at one end of the living room suddenly needs a little something under one or two legs to make it level at the other end of the living room.
9: Sure. My typical take on this is most houses sag to the inside. The foundation around the perimeter of the house is really strong. It's stone. It's not moving anywhere. But then you have this large beam that sort of runs under your floor joists, and that tends to sag or not have the appropriate footing, and the inside of the house sort of sags. That's probably what you have going on, and that's totally normal. I really wouldn't be too concerned about it, but I think it might be worth looking at those screw jacks, if that's what you have, and swapping them out for something a little bit more permanent.
7: Yep.
9: And making sure that there's no water getting on the bottom.
6: What is the function of a jack post for people that try using them? When does somebody reach for one of those, and do they need a professional?
9: You reach for them where you're looking for a solution that you can fix in a weekend, in a couple of hours, right? So you can buy this thing, it's adjustable, you really don't need any tools. You can screw it in, and then you can say to yourself, well, that's not going to get any worse because I've put this under it.
6: Okay.
9: And, you know, the technical solution for a lot of these things is, you know, get an engineer involved. The engineer might say there needs to be a concrete footing to sort of distribute the load coming down from the pier. And then you put in what we call a lally column, which is basically a steel post similar to what you have, but the inside of it is full of concrete. So if it ever started to corrode, you would have that compressive force supported by the concrete on the inside. these screw jacks are just put in place typically when maybe a contractor came along and did a poor job, and then a homeowner is sort of picking up the pieces and they're saying, I don't know what the solution is, but I'm going to put this jack under it and that's going to be good enough for now. And it oftentimes it really is good enough for now. And as long as they don't rot out, they can take a lot of weight without sagging. So I would just look at the condition of them and maybe touch base with a contractor to see if swapping them would be better.
7: So when you say, you know, putting in a jack post is good for now, how long is now? Because like I said, we've been here 18 years and we've never adjusted them.
6: It feels like a long now.
9: Yeah, now right? now could be quite a long now. Now could be longer than I'm alive.
7: Oh, wow. Okay.
9: Yeah.
7: Well, thank you very much for your help. And just to summarize, I think what I'm taking away from here is the sagging floors and the jack posts are probably not a problem, which means my husband was right, which is a problem for me, but I'll deal with that.
9: I think that's 100% correct. The only thing that is in your favor is that a screw jack in itself is not a permanent solution. So although it technically could last forever, it is not what we would consider as professionals a permanent solution. So you're both right. It's not getting worse. He's right.
6: How diplomatic.
9: But it's not done correctly. You're right.
6: How diplomatic of you, Zach.
7: Yeah.
9: I'm just trying
6: to keep the peace. I love it. All right. Christine and Steve, thank you for the call. We appreciate it.
7: Thank you so much.
6: Coming up, we answer more of your home improvement and DIY questions. 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
11: Hi, good morning. This is Kathy Gordon calling from Encinitas, California. Hi, how are you?
6: Hi, Kathy. Good. How are you?
11: I'm doing good.
6: And what's your question today?
11: We live outdoors here in San Diego, and my backyard pool is my favorite feature and the one that requires the most maintenance. Mm-hmm. And I think there's something important that I've missed. There's a poured concrete coping that's begun to show horizontal cracks. And I just need to know if it's something I can improve upon the appearance of and keep from getting any worse.
6: Mm-hmm. Absolutely. Well, we've got This Old House general contractor Zach Detmore and Mason Mark McCullough both on the line right now.
9: I think maybe this is one of those jobs we should go check out in person right
6: yes,
9: now.
6: Yes, exactly. Definitely, of course.
7: Kathy,
6: start the
7: over.
6: Private jet.
12: We're on our way. Pina colada for me. I don't know about Zach, but I'll start with that.
13: Well, if you're making one.
12: Yeah, we just do two.
6: Anything with an umbrella, right?
12: Oh, umbrellas. Absolutely. Kathy, a couple things jump out to me right away. Obviously, we're on the East Coast, so we deal with something different, but it's the same. We deal with what we call freeze-thaw situation, and if the prep work under that coping is not done properly, that's when we're going to see a lot of settlement, and we're going to see some horizontal cracking as well. Sometimes it's a settlement issue. I know they pour concrete or, you know, for the pool. So the pool itself is concrete or gunite, one of the two. And it's usually on the, as you go up the sides of that pool, the wall is going to show you a thickness of usually 12 inches and sometimes even less. So if the coping overrides that foundation thickness, you can see where you'll get that horizontal break. I would think that's the reason, but again, I don't know the construction of the pool for sure. I'm surmising. Mm-hmm. But again, if you've seen one pool, you've seen a million, as they say. So mm-hmm.
13: Everyone says that.
12: Yeah, everybody does. That's why I used it. It's easy. It's what they call low-hanging fruit. Thank you very much.
13: Yeah, I have a tattoo of that on my arm, actually.
12: I do, too.
13: It's so common.
12: Well, mine's on my body. I'm not going to say the arm.
6: Don't say where, please.
13: Just, yeah, Kathy's not ready for it.
12: No, imagination. You can use your imagination.
13: We would know if we were at Kathy's pool where that tattoo was.
12: Oh, absolutely. Because, yes, I let me just say I always use a European bathing suit. And again, open for interpretation or imagination. But
11: some people call that a Brucey.
12: Yes. And Kathy, if you saw my face right now, I'm turning quite red. So, just to give you more indication on where my tattoo is. But, yeah. But anyway, how are we going to fix that? So how old is the pool?
11: 18 years.
12: So
11: yeah.
12: Has it gotten worse?
11: The cracks have gotten slightly wider.
12: Okay.
11: And I believe they are on the outside of the width of the actual pool structure.
12: So, unfortunately, it might be time to replace the coping because that is... Well, wait a minute because I'm going to give you another option.
11: Great.
12: There is material, and just for this conversation, I'm going to say hydraulic cement, a very hard cement that can go into that crack. What you would do is make the crack wider, then you would put this hydraulic cement into that crack or whatever material, again, because there are different materials that they use out your way as opposed to my way. Once you do fill the crack and you fixed it structurally, what you now have is... an eyesore aesthetically. The mortar, again, from that coping is really a color that cannot be matched perfectly. To get uniformity back, which is, again, aesthetically pleasing, of course, there are materials that you can coat the coping with and give it that one uniformed look. Option B just might be a more economical way to look at this than mm-hmm. you know, trying to change out that entire coping around the pool.
11: Well, thank you so much.
12: Okay, Kathy.
11: I'll get the blender going.
12: All right.
6: Good.
11: Going out.
12: Zach, we're still
11: fine.
12: In. Yes.
13: We're awesome. On the way. I'm getting on the plane going through security right now, Kathy.
11: All right.
6: Thanks for the call.
13: Take care.
11: We'll see you soon. Thank you so much.
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14: Hi, this is Maria Zlotnick from Reston, Virginia.
23: Hi, Maria. What's your question today?
14: I have a railing system on my deck. I replaced the floorboards with Trex about a few years ago, but the railing system that goes around is rotting, and the spindles or balusters seem to be fine. It's those horizontal planks that run on the top railing and bottom railing that are rotting.
6: Yeah.
14: And I was wondering, can I just replace that, or do you think I have to replace the whole thing?
6: Yeah, well, we've got Jen Nawada, landscape contractor for the show, here to help us out.
0: Hi, Maria.
14: Hello, how are you?
0: I have a similar problem on my front porch. And what we did, I actually replaced mine with Trex as well for the decking surface, but still have wood for the balusters. And what we used... we took off the bottom piece and put a different shape of wood so the water shed off differently. So I think it sounds like yours might be rotting from water sitting on it. Did that happen?
14: Yes.
0: So use a different wood with more of like a rounded edge so the water sheets off. And I did use the same balusters and just replaced the top and bottom rails. But the bottom one for mine as well just had the same kind of problem.
6: How hard was it to kind of pull it apart in a way that then you could reuse your balusters?
0: I paid someone to do this, Jen. Actually,
6: Jen Nawada, DIY.
0: Only because I'm like, okay, I am not a carpenter. I should have had you come do this.
6: I would have stopped by.
0: Yeah, but they just had to detach everything. But since the bottom was rotten, it was easier to cut off. But sometimes, I don't know, when you put new and old together, sometimes you want to do the whole thing new, so you're not going to have to down the line. So, but I would have a carpenter come evaluate to see if all your balusters are good and worthy of saving.
14: Yeah, I'm just wondering too, is it a waste of money to do half of it and not the other half? I live, my back deck faces a wooded area.
0: Mm.
14: So there's not much sunshine.
0: Which is going to bring rot. No sun. Yeah.
14: Yeah.
0: Mm-hmm. Would you entertain the idea of doing a composite system, like a composite railing system, and just it's one and done?
14: Definitely.
0: I, in retrospect, would do that because the wood just doesn't last in shaded areas. Right?
14: Yeah.
0: So it's worth the investment to do the composite, I think, if you could swing it.
14: And the balusters, everything.
0: And I would do everything in one, so then you're one and done forever, kind of.
14: Yeah. Yeah.
0: I know it's not what you want to hear, really, but it's in a couple of years you're gonna have the same problem. What do you think?
6: You could always have a contractor come out and give you a quote, though, and then you can price compare. You know,
0: yes.
6: You could have someone come and say, hey, if we replace this top and bottom piece and we keep your balusters, if they're worth keeping, this is how much it costs. And then, you know, you may have to do it again in 10 years, but at least you have something to compare.
0: Mm-hmm. And keep the mold and mildew off, you know, like clean it every year, because then that's going to invite rot as well. So like in the spring, pressure wash without blasting the paint off or just damaging the wood. So keeping it clean definitely helps as well.
14: Yeah, I guess it's not a project my brother and I should be doing then.
0: Well, you could have a professional come out and if you feel like you're in over your head, then you could pivot to them, but maybe you can do it yourself.
14: All right. Well, I'll give it a try and see what they say. And I appreciate your time.
0: Yeah. Thanks for calling in.
14: All right. You take care.
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16: Hi, this is Courtney from St. John's, Canada.
23: Hi, Courtney. What's your question today?
16: So I guess recently moved into my first home, I guess a first-time home buyer, and I've been just trying to fix up a few things around the house and particularly in around my basement. It's unfinished, but I'd like to clean it up and have a bit of a polished finish look on it. But I've come to notice that there's some hairline cracks along the concrete floor that generally span the length of the basement. So I'm wondering if you can help me out in finding a way to fill or seal the cracks so the floor has a complete finished look.
6: Absolutely. So we've got Zach Detmore, general contractor for the show, and the show's painter, Mauro Henrique, both here to help. Zach, how do you know if a basement floor is in good enough condition that you could use it as a finished floor? Seal it, paint it, make it look nice?
9: The first question is really, how old is the house and how old is the floor? Because, you know, as the years went by, we got better and better at building cones and making sure our floors were a certain way. So how old is this house? And congratulations on buying your first house. That's really hard.
16: Yeah, thank you. So the house is between like 60 and 70 years old. And yeah, I mean, the cracks too appear to be fairly old as well.
9: Got it. So it's like a gray concrete monolithic, looks pretty good, something you could walk over. It's not like uneven or sort of flaking up.
16: Yeah, you know, I can use my basin or walk across it and it's not messy or dirty or broken or anything.
9: Cool. So it may not be a problem. One thing that is almost guaranteed with concrete is that it will move and crack over time. That's one of the reasons when you see sidewalks, why they put those relief joints in them. So basically they're mm-hmm. controlling where the cracking happens because we know it is going to happen. But there's actually a pretty fun little repair you can do, and you can buy what's called a concrete foundation crack repair kit. And it's basically some hoses and syringes. And you basically get these plastic ports with you sort of glue to the crack. And then you inject this epoxy into the crack and it sort of fills it up and creates a very good bond. Sometimes it does sort of come up above the concrete and you might need to take a diamond wheel and grind it down. That's really the only part that takes skill because you need to have the grinder and the diamond wheel. But that's probably what I would do, because if you put anything sort of topically on it, it's really just going to sort of sit at the top of the crack. It's really not going to penetrate in. And if you ever had groundwater, it's not going to necessarily stop it from pushing through that joint. So I would get yourself one of those kits and do a small section. And then if you feel like, oh, I'm getting the hang of this, this is cool, then I would send the whole thing. But it is actually kind of a fun project to do. I enjoy it when I've done it.
6: I love what you consider fun. It's just a fun little Saturday.
12: Oh, this involves a lot of work.
9: You do the prep work and then you just sort of like inject it with like a caulking gun. Sometimes it's like a specialized caulking gun, depending on which kit you get, but it's very satisfying. You're like, I'm pushing this glue in and you can see it traveling, and it's very exciting. I quite enjoy it.
6: Courtney, you're up for okay. like a great weekend project here. It sounds exciting.
9: Yeah.
16: Yeah. Might have to postpone it for the fall, but like, I don't think the house when the basement was poured had like the vapor barrier layer. So does that act similarly?
9: So it's only treating the crack itself. So if you have water below the concrete, it can sort of, you know, wick water up through it because it's porous. Whereas if you have a crack and there's water below the slab, it can just push through it and you could have sort of a geyser, for lack of a better word. So it would stop that geyser effect from happening, which I think you would see signs of moisture. You would smell moisture if that was a problem in your basement.
6: So we don't say geyser enough on this show. I feel like we should try harder.
12: That's geyser.
9: See, buddy, I struck a deal with someone that sponsorship. If I could say geyser 10 times in this episode, right. they would pay out.
6: Challenge accepted.
9: So, too done. But it won't give you that whole basement vapor barrier you're talking about. So you would have to opt for something that's on top of the slab if you were trying to recreate that situation, because it's, you know, the ship has sailed to put it under the slab.
16: Yeah, fair enough. And so if I go ahead with this particular fill-in kit, like, can it be painted over so like then my entire basement floor appears as, I guess, one piece?
9: 100% it can.
6: And Mauro, how do you know if your basement floor is like in good enough condition to accept paint without it, you know, having moisture problems or bubbling or something like that?
15: Let's see how dry this basement is. Well, when I bought my house, summertime, I have a lot of rain. I have like 3 feet of water in my basement.
9: Three feet of water? I call that more than a lot of moisture, my friend.
15: Oh, yes.
9: That's an in-ground swimming pool.
6: You bought a houseboat.
15: It was like, I thought I hit the big lottery buying the house, but then we fixed And then the paint, if the all cracks are fixed, you can paint the floors.
6: And you're looking for what when you go to the paint store? One that's specific for concrete?
15: Concrete floors. What I like to do, and I've done it, is like a two-part epoxy. Okay, you got the resin and you got the hardening. You mix it up really nice, spread it out. It's a tough surface for you to walk on.
13: And it's that's two parts, one part paint and then 3 feet of water.
15: 3 feet of water. Oh, you need a little water to thin down the paint a little bit. So that comes free. I got plans for that. That was my go-to floors, basement floors. They have tons of paints there out there for interior and exterior. But when you're talking about a place that you're going to stuff things in there, you're going to walk through all the times, I would go with the two-part epoxy, mix it well, spread it on. It's thick and it's durable. And it's really easy to clean.
13: And then one thing you can check before you paint is you can just tape a piece of plastic to the floor and then leave it there for maybe a week. And if you see condensation forming inside the plastic that's on the floor, that's telling you there is moisture and vapor movement through that slab, and then you may want to mitigate that before painting. So at least you'd have that sign, and try and do that at a wet time of year, not a dry time of year, so you don't have a Morrow experience.
16: Okay, cool. Oh. Yeah, I'll try and avoid that one.
15: Well, and a little bit of water is a headache anyways.
13: Yeah, a little water never hurt anyone. Yeah. All right, well, it sounds like you got this, so thank you so much for calling.
16: No, thanks for your time.
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23: 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It's This Old House Radio Hour. I'm Jen Largis. Coming up, not all carpet is created equal. We explain what really matters and what salespeople don't always tell you. But first, we head to Los Angeles, where filmmaker Adam Rehmeyer revisits a rundown hillside cabin with panoramic views and a roof that barely kept out the rain. But somehow, it became the perfect place to chase a Hollywood dream.
17: Hi, I'm Adam Rehmeyer. I'm a writer-director, and this is my old house. Not too far from the Hollywood Bowl, there's a really beautiful mansion. And there's a little skinny drive right next to the house. You take that up, and I lived in a little tiny guest house that had been rumored to be Billy Wilder's writing cabin. I like to think that because it was an extremely creative wellspring for me. there's no way to stand in front of the house. It's built into the side of the hill. So the only view you could get to see the whole spread would be kind of a bird's eye view above the house, standing at the top of a long staircase that went down maybe 100 steps. It was like a disaster of carpentry, and then there were all these add-ons to it. And the add-ons, they were like plywood ceilings. It leaked. Whenever there'd be a strong El Nino year, it would just be horrible. Damp and wet and mildewy and moldy. And I remember ripping the carpet out so many times to like get everything dry. It was horrible. It probably took years off my life. The landlords used to bring out the gigantic tarps in the rainy season, and they would put them around the house and on top of it to just like try to direct the water elsewhere, because this thing is going to take a tumble down the side of the hill at some point here.

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1: I had several friends that were sitting on chairs at a weird angle on one of the pallets, and they just slid off and rolled down the hill, and we had to like help them get up. It was a great spot to go out and smoke cigarettes and have a beer and just relax. The deck is still there. It's pretty cool. It's lasted two decades. Escaping the Midwest, getting to LA, the dream was to be in the film industry. I had my computer set up in the kitchen and I would just output material, whether it was writing or music. I had it set up like a recording studio. I had drums in the living room. I had amplifiers. I had all these things set up and ready to go. So when I'd come home from work, I would be able to record immediately. No kids, no wife, no responsibilities. It was very liberating to come home and have this space up in the hills. I was very inspired there. The neighborhood up at the top was Johnny from the Goo Goo Dolls. He had a place up there. He used it as a recording pad. Kate Walsh lived next to him, the actress from Grey's Anatomy. And then my other neighbor was Damon Martin, who was Chip in Pee-wee's Big Adventure. We were all up on this hill in this weird little nook in the Hollywood Hills. The doors were almost always open in this place. Animals came in, went. It wasn't uncommon for me to forget that both of the doors were open in the house and there would just be a skunk sitting there. One day I found a Gila monster that I stepped over it. I didn't have time to deal with it, so I just left the side door open and I think it found its way out. There was a bobcat that used to come sit on the deck. I was sitting in the living room on the couch relaxing one night and I was just really still and really quiet. I remember the bobcat just dropped down onto the patio. It was sitting there looking out at the 101. There were deer that were up there. There was a little buck that we called Bucky, and I used to feed him apples all the time. I would go out and put apples on this little cut branch. You wouldn't eat out of your hand, but you could be in the same space as him. It was really cool. I've moved away from Los Angeles and living in Michigan currently. Home to me means something different now that I'm married and I have kids, but this type of home meant freedom. It meant freedom to be able to create and do things without any interference from anything. So I look back on this period and it's a very fond memory. In my development as an artist, it was super important to have that period of time in there, this energetic wellspring. I knew it as soon as I was there. That's why I didn't want to leave. None of the neighbors complained about the music. I was left alone up there. And I think that sort of hermetic lifestyle for an artist, I think, is conducive to doing some really fantastic work. And I credit that space with, it was like an idea generator up there. It was this power nexus.
2: That was Adam Rehmeyer. His latest film, Carolina Caroline, is out now from Magnolia Pictures. You're listening to This Old House Radio Hour. I'm Jen Largess. 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Aaron Johnson of Johnson & Sons Flooring in Knoxville, Tennessee, walks you through what you need to know before you buy. So Aaron, we love hardwood flooring options, but when do you think a carpeted floor is the best choice?
3: Honestly, the best time that a carpet makes sense is when warmth, quiet, or comfort is concerned. For example, when people get out of bed in the morning, they don't want to walk onto a cold, hard floor. So even when they buy hardwood, the first thing they do is buy an area rug so they have that warmth underfoot. So bedrooms are really, really popular for carpet. Theater rooms, obviously, for the sound control, because carpet, different than hard surface, it absorbs sound. Carpet in the upstairs is ideal because it really cuts that sound down.
2: But I walk into a home center or a showroom and I do feel like every option starts to sort of blend together and look the same. What do I need to know to start comparing samples?
3: Now, when you look into the showroom and you see these thousands

0: thousands of options. Almost every one of those options boils down into one of three main fiber types. And that's a triexta fiber, that's a nylon fiber, and it is a polyester fiber. Each one does different things well. Polyester is a naturally stain-resistant fiber. The problem is it's not as strong as the other two fibers, right? The nylon fiber is the exact opposite of a poly fiber. It is extremely strong, but it's porous. So it literally sucks stains in. Probably the biggest innovation in flooring over the last 60 years has been the invention of the triexta fiber. It is the most stain-resistant fiber that's made today. The fiber itself is sealed. It doesn't require any topical treatment. And they're about the same price typically as a nylon fiber. Weight is important up to a certain point. So if you look at a 25-ounce builder carpet, for example, it's all about getting that low price. So they don't use a lot of fiber per square inch, right? So they generally don't last very long. Whereas if you get a carpet that's got 40 ounces or above with a high quality fiber, really there's no drop off in performance whether you go from a 40 ounce to a 60 ounce. It's the fiber that makes the most difference in that particular case.
1: They also have different styles to the way the fibers are twisted. Is that right?
0: You have a typical cut pile carpet. All the fibers are cut even across the top of the carpet. It never goes out of style. Generally, they're solid colors. They wear really well. You can see footprints and you can see those vacuum marks. Mm-hmm. And some people love it and some people hate it. So now they've created some longer strands of fiber. They'll kind of move as you walk on them. So you don't always walk on it the same way. And that's been great for performance. But the other thing that that's done is allowed them to have more colors introduced to that. Not all the fibers are at the exact same height, so it reflects light differently. From a maintenance standpoint, it's really easy for that mom with kids and soccer practice and everything else that can't vacuum as much as she'd like to.
1: I am the demographic.
0: Most of us are. And Berber was really popular for a while. It had a European look. The issue that you got with Berber is because it's a continuous loop construction, if it runs, it pulls just like a sweater. What they have invented now are called LCLs, which are loop cut loops. It prevents zippering like happens with a Berber carpet.
1: Is there anything you steer people towards or away for a very high traffic area, whether it's a main hallway or just a space where you know it's going to get one consistent pattern of traffic?
0: 100%. If someone's got a family and pets and kids, I would generally steer them away from poly fibers just because that is the weakest of all those. And if you've ever been into somebody's house where you've seen it just matted down,
1: yes,
0: 99% of the time it's a poly fiber. You got a couple, they want a really nice plush thick carpet and they don't have kids and pets and they do great with a poly. So for some people, it would be absolutely fine and it would last a great long time. They're actually blending some of these fiber types, which is really good. So you got a poly fiber, which accepts stain and dyes a certain way so you can achieve certain looks. But now when they blend it in with the triexta fiber, as an example, you're getting the benefits of that triexta fiber. That's the one saying it's not going to mat and crush down. But because of the blend, now they're able to achieve some new looks with color that they couldn't get before.
1: Okay, so one of the most important things, I think, anyways, this is my personal opinion about carpeting, is the padding underneath it.
0: Well, you're absolutely right with that because it will make or break your carpet. With like a 4-pound pad, there's just not much there. And so it'll break down faster. And as it breaks down, your carpet will break down faster. So you definitely want to get a good pad. The biggest, thickest one you can get now is generally a 1/2 inch. And now it's the density that makes a difference. So you have a 4-pound, which you might see in some apartments and things like that. Then you go up to a 6-pound, which is very common. It generally will last the life of your carpet. You can go to an 8-pound. And again, that's denser. There's more particles per square inch. And then from there, you get up into some of the premium pads. And your premium pads are generally a urethane or they're a memory foam based pad that have a water barrier on the top. And that's really key. What happens is the spill goes through the carpet and sits on top of the pad. And so now when you go to clean it, everything pulls back through and you don't have that wicking problem.
1: And when you're looking for installation services, what really distinguishes a good installation versus a great installation?
0: So there's a couple of things when it comes to carpet that are really, really important. Stretch is one of those. So as you put a carpet in, the installers generally use knee kickers and they should use a power stretcher and that gives more stretch. You want to stretch it well because that's going to hold it taut over its life. If it's not got a good stretch on it, it'll start to wrinkle up. And as it wrinkles up and you walk over it, you're going to break the carpet down faster in those areas because it's getting uneven wear. The other really big thing that's important when it comes to installation is your seams. Because seams, naturally, when you fuse two pieces together, can be visible. So what we look at when we go to lay out a house, where the light sources are at. Because if you have a lot of ambient light coming through windows and you lay a seam across it, it's going to be shadowed on one side. You'll notice it more than if you run it with it. When you lay the carpet, everything that's touching has to go the same direction because there's a grain direction on carpet. So if you quarter turn a piece, that seam will be so visible, it'll look like it's a different color carpet.
1: Now, you mentioned wrinkling. We personally have a wrinkle in our hallway. Is there any way to fix that after it's been there for some time, or is that just always going to be that way? Asking for a friend named Jen Largess.
0: There is a way to fix that. So hallways are a little bit more tricky than other rooms, because generally what you want to do, if you have a wrinkle in a bedroom, you can put a stretch against over to a wall and pull it away from a seam, mm-hmm. right? But in a hallway, you've got doorways. So generally, if it's bad, what we do is we break those seams at the doorways, and then we'll stretch that out and then re-seam those areas.
1: Ah, interesting.
0: But yeah, it's totally fixable.
1: Good to know. I'll let her know.
0: Yeah, let her know.
1: Well, Aaron, I've got to tell you, this has been the best information and I really appreciate it. I think there's so much to learn when it comes to this kind of flooring and there's so much nuance in what's available. So we really appreciate your expertise.
0: Hey, no problem at all.
1: That was Aaron Johnson of Johnson & Sons Flooring. If you want more information on the right carpet for your home, visit thisoldhouse.com. And now it's time for one last thing, my favorite tool.
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0: 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And the answer may surprise you.
1: I think an easy analogy to think about is riding a bike. You can only go so fast on a flat surface, but the second you start going down a hill, you got gravity assisting you, and that's exactly what front loaders can do. So that up and down tumbling motion increases rubbing, or as us professionals like to call it, mechanical action, and clothes cleaning other clothes because they're rubbing up against each other. And top loaders don't have that, and they try and make up for it with agitators and longer cycles, but there's a reason why laundromats are only front loaders.
0: Also, author Mary H.K. Choi is here to talk about her old house.
2: My family of four probably lived in an apartment that was somewhere in the neighborhood of sub 400 square feet. So probably like 375. My bedroom was such that once you put a single bed in it, that was pretty much it. Like, I had a dresser, but it was largely decorative because anytime I would pull anything open, it would immediately hit my bed. It was small in a way that I could almost like feel my brother breathing on the other side of the wall that we shared.
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7: Welcome to Sports in America, everybody. I'm David Green. Baseball fans, get ready. 2026 All-Star Week is officially underway in Philadelphia, and we are going to talk to John Stolness. He hosts a podcast called Hittin' Season, which is all about baseball and especially the Philadelphia Phillies. He's going to tell us what to expect from this very fun exhibition game and what it tells us as we head into the rest of this year's baseball season. Then we've got a guest who is no stranger to the game, Daryl Strawberry. He earned 8 consecutive All-Star selections in between playing for teams like the New York Mets, the LA Dodgers, the Yankees, and also the San Francisco Giants. He also won 3 World Series, racked up 335 home runs and 1,000 RBIs. But his legacy is not as simple as those stats. Since he retired in 1999, he's lived a million different lives, from a Florida State prison to cancer treatment to the pulpit as a newly minted minister. That is all coming up on Sports in America.
8: Live from NPR News in Washington, I'm Dan Ronan. There could be further peace talks between the United States and Iran. This despite the Iranian Health Ministry's claim that American airstrikes this week killed 17 people and injured more than 100 others. As Willem Marks reports, the status of the Strait of Hormuz will remain central to any potential negotiations.
9: Iran's foreign minister arrived in the Omani capital of Muscat on Saturday, with the possibility of further talks involving U.S. officials not yet publicly confirmed by either side. The Iranian state-backed Fars news agency said Iran will not enter into talks with American negotiators until the United States reverses its positions, as Foreign Minister Abbas Araghchi criticized the Trump administration for failing to uphold its side of a previous agreement. Earlier this week, Iranian forces fired on several commercial tankers in the Strait of Hormuz, precipitating retaliatory U.S. airstrikes across Iran. On Truth Social Friday, President Trump promised to decimate and destroy all areas of Iran should they attempt to follow through on reported threats to assassinate him. For NPR News, I'm Willem Marks.
8: A widespread, dangerous heat wave is building across the U.S. Triple-digit temperatures are expected next week across the Southwest and the Great Plains before moving to the Midwest and East Coast. Joe Wegman is a meteorologist with the National Weather Service's Weather Prediction Center in College Park, Maryland.
10: The next big heat wave follows right on its heels across the northern plains particularly, but also including portions of the Intermountain West around Utah and also down into the Los Angeles basin for next week.
8: The Weather Service is forecasting temperatures at 90 U.S. locations being tied or broken by the middle of next week. The Justice Department has subpoenaed at least four journalists from the New York Times. This over the paper's recent reporting about potential security concerns involving Air Force One, an aircraft donated by the Qatari government. The Times had reported President Trump left Turkey this week on the old Air Force One after the Secret Service intervened. NPR's David Folkenfrick reports.
11: The Times says an FBI official initially asked the paper to hold off on publishing and then asked for its sources. The Times refused. On Friday after publication, federal agents went to the homes of several of the journalists involved to deliver the subpoenas. The Justice Department and the FBI did not return requests for comment. David McCraw, a senior lawyer for the New York Times, called it a brazen attempt to intimidate reporters and the Times and to prevent the public from knowing how the government operates. The journalists have been instructed to appear before a grand jury next week. David Folkenflick, NPR News.
8: In Maine, Graham Plattner is now officially out of the U.S. Senate race. Democrats now have a little more than 2 weeks to select a replacement in that race. This is NPR News from Washington. A 61-year-old passenger on a Ryanair Greece to Germany flight sustained injuries on Friday when he was partially sucked out of the plane after a window broke open after takeoff. The man sustained neck and shoulder injuries as well as a friction burn. Passengers say they heard a loud bang. The oxygen mask dropped in the plane, then began losing altitude. The aircraft did return safely. The president of PEN America, the free speech advocacy organization, has resigned from his post 7 months into his tenure. As NPR's Anastasi Tsitsiolkas reports, he quit in response to an article published by PEN about Israel and Jewish writers who say their work is being boycotted.
12: The novelist Dinah Mengistu was elected the president of PEN America in December. He told the New York Times he had resigned partly due to an article PEN America published about Israeli and Jewish authors who say they are being isolated and excluded since the October 7th attacks and the war in Gaza. Within the story, PEN America outlined its objections to cultural and academic boycotts. According to the Times, Mengistu said it was part of a larger trend at PEN America of what he called, quote, defending some rights while not defending others. PEN America told the Times they, quote, respect that he's made a decision he believes in. Anastasia Tsilkas, NPR News, New York.
8: Work crews are once again draining the Lincoln Memorial Reflecting Pool in Washington in an attempt to make repairs after an algae bloom began after the repairs were done. This is NPR News.
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7: So if you ever watch a baseball player just smash a home run, like a giant one, what do you think is on his mind? I mean, do you ever wonder, is he thinking about pain, payback, something inspiring him? Is he just in the moment, not thinking about anything? And that's one thing we're going to talk about today on Sports in America. We're going to have an interview with Daryl Strawberry, legendary New York Mets, all-star, World Series champion. And when he tells us what is often on his mind when he would hit a home run, it's kind of going to surprise you because it takes us to a period of real trauma and pain in his life. But we're also going to be talking about the All-Star Game, which is coming up in the city of Philadelphia. Part of that, of course, is a home run derby where we're going to see a lot of the biggest hitters in Major League Baseball smashing a lot of home runs over the fence. And I am with someone who thinks a lot about baseball. It is John Stolness. He is host of the podcast Hidden Season, which is about baseball, especially the Philadelphia Phillies. And John, thanks for being here.
15: My pleasure, David. Thanks for having me.
7: So All-Star Week in Philadelphia, I don't know. Like I'm always so torn. Like I'm such a diehard Pittsburgh Pirates fan to take myself out of either being excited or being miserable, which is normally where I am to think about an All-Star game. Feels kind of like a break from the action, but a lot of people love this thing. It brings all the luminaries in the game together in one stadium on one night. What are your feelings about it?
15: It's nostalgic for me as a fan. I started watching baseball when Daryl Strawberry was in his heyday in the mid to late 80s is when I started cutting my teeth on it. And at that time, you didn't have interleague baseball, so you didn't have teams from the American League playing teams from the National League. So for a Philadelphia Phillies fan, it was our only chance to get to see the Phillies play teams from the other league. And it was always really exciting. If Roger Clemens was pitching for the Red Sox, watching him throw against Mike Schmidt, I mean, that was a thrill for me as a kid. But I think some of that still is there. And whenever you gather the greatest players in the game together in one spot, and baseball does a really good job of making this game a spectacle. They do the best job out of any of the major sports in putting together a midseason All-Star game because baseball lends itself to being played in a very similar way as to like a regular season game. So you're watching real baseball. You're watching real competition. And it's a great time. It's a great thing to see for young fans, their players playing with the best players in baseball. And when you get to see players you've been rooting for have a suddenly great season like the Phillies do with Brandon Marsh and suddenly he's starting an All-Star game, all those storylines are really a lot of fun for fans. So that's my main enjoyment for it.
7: Yeah, Brandon Marsh is such a great sort of story for people who haven't been following his story and his season with the Phillies and now being an All-Star selection. Like what really strikes you about his journey?
15: Yeah, because they traded for him back in 2022, and he's been a decent player for the Phillies. He's a guy that they were hoping would be their center fielder of the future, and he doesn't play that position anymore. He plays left field mostly. But he's always been a guy who's been very up and down. He's a guy you could play against right-handed pitchers, but not against left-handed pitchers. Well, this year, he's put it all together. He's hitting everyone, and he's hitting for power. And we see this sometimes with players. We see a guy who's been in the league for 4 or 5 or 6 years, and they're decent, but then they have a career year where it all comes together. They never really get into a slump. If they do get into a rough patch, they pull out of it more quickly. When you see a guy like that emerge and have a season like this, it's always fun and it's always special. And there's no guarantee he's going to repeat it in another season. This doesn't mean Brandon Marsh is suddenly going to be making these all-star teams year after year after year. So it's really just one of those moments where you embrace the opportunity and you get a chance to watch a player you really like having this career season.
7: Does this stage of the All-Star game matter for kind of him and this season, do you think? Like, do we know that if he, you know, and we should say like some of these players don't get, you know, much time to actually shine because these managers try to play everybody. So you're seeing pitchers who normally pitch 5, 6, 7 innings go 1 or 2. You see hitters only get like 1 or 2 at bats at most. Does it matter that much? Like if Marsh gets a big hit, could that somehow propel him into, you know, a second half that might be better, or is this mostly just sort of a spectacle and entertainment, as you were saying, for all of us watching?
15: I think it's mostly a spectacle and entertainment. I don't know that it portends anything for the second half, but it probably could give him confidence and when you perform on a big stage like that. But it's also, Brandon Marsh is familiar with the big stage. He's played in a World Series. He's been in the postseason each of the last 4 years coming into 2026. And so he's had some of these moments where he's performed well in a big spot when the spotlight is on him. And so the great thing about being a starter for the All-Star team is that you are almost certainly guaranteed at least 2 at-bats, if not a 3rd at-bat in this game. And so that's what's really cool for him. He's not going to just be in there for 1 at-bat and then they're going to take him out. He gets to play at least 4 or 5 innings before he's removed. And so Phillies fans will be able to see him get at least a couple of cracks at some good American League pitching.
7: 26 first-timers on these two All-Star rosters, which is amazing, and that includes 4 rookies. Is there anyone you have your eye on who we think we should be, I don't know, paying more attention to this season?
15: Yeah, I mean, I think there's a number of guys. I think if Jacob Mizorowski is able to pitch in this game, I know he pitched in last year's game, but he'd only been in the league for a few weeks before he actually made the All-Star team, and it was kind of controversial him making it after having so little time in the majors. But he has emerged as one of the great young pitchers in baseball, and really, I think, if you're looking at this game, I think it's going to be a National League dominated game. So you're going to have a lot of the most of the talent in this game is on the National League side, which is historically how it's gone back in, you know, up the 70s through the 90s. It was the National League dominating pretty much every year. Drake Baldwin is a catcher for the Baltimore Orioles. He's emerging as a really great young player, one of the best hitters in baseball. And I'll tell you what, 2 Washington Nationals players that I, living in Northern Virginia, I get to see a whole lot. James Wood is emerging as one of the biggest superstars in baseball, and he's still kind of flying under the radar. And CJ Abrams is the shortstop. He's going to start at shortstop for the National League in the All-Star game this year. He has had a terrific breakout season here in his 3rd season in the majors. And so those are some guys I would be keeping an eye on.
7: For people who just sort of know some of the big names in baseball and are going to be tuning in because it's like they hear it's the All-Star game, there's some big names that you're not going to see. I mean, Aaron Judge, mm-hmm. New York Yankees, sitting this game out, has a rib injury. Vladimir Guerrero Jr. of the Blue Jays, not going to play. Seems like he might just be trying to focus on his work with the Blue Jays, but he's had a lower back injury. The fact that you don't have some of these marquee names, does that change I don't know, the stakes of this game or how much attention we should be paying to it?
15: Yeah, it does take a little bit of the luster off of certainly the American League side of the roster because you do want to see Aaron Judge in that game. You know, you want to see, he's the biggest star in the American League. I mean, there's no question about it. And for him not to play in this game is definitely disappointing. But I think, you know, you'll have Mike Trout playing in this game for the first time in a little while. He's managed to stay healthy. He was voted in by the fans. He's having a decent season out in LA. And so it'll be fun to see him coming back home to Philadelphia. Where he, you know, New Jersey born, obviously big Eagles fan. We hear that all the time about Mike Trout. This will be a little bit of a homecoming for him, coming back to Philadelphia to start in the All-Star game. So that's a fun storyline. So there are some things that make up for the loss of some of the big players that you mentioned. But, you know, the injuries have hit some big name players in the American League hard this year. And the guys you mentioned specifically, not seeing them in the All-Star game takes a little bit away from it. You're right.
7: Home Run Derby is a part of All-Star Week. I actually love it. I think it's really fun. But does bring to mind what I sort of brought up at the top. I mean, where do you think home run power comes from? You know, is it all kind of technique and science, or do you feel like there's some deeper emotion that helps these guys take like such a massive swing and drive a ball, you know, like 400 or 500 feet?
15: Well, it's funny, in the Home Run Derby, it's a totally different mindset than playing in a game and trying to hit home runs. In a home run derby, you're selling out and you're just trying to launch the ball. Whereas, you know, we've seen some great home run derby performances from guys who are not 50 home run hitters. The Phillies' Bobby Abreu at one point set the record for most home runs in a home run derby, and he had only hit 30 home runs, I think, once or twice in his career. So we've seen that in different cases. And then, of course, but you do have the big boppers who do well in this particular event. So it really does just come down to, in the home run derby specifically, rhythm, getting into a rhythm. And one of the things that you don't hear talked about all that often is having a pitcher who you like pitching you these batting practice pitches for the home run derby, because each hitter gets to choose what pitcher they want.
16: Right.
15: Bryce Harper's father always used to pitch for him in the home run derby, and that's one of the reasons why he's unsure if he'll participate, because his dad doesn't throw anymore, so he's not sure if he's going to be able to find someone to throw to him. If you get a guy who's grooving you balls right down the middle or right where you like them, any of these guys in this competition can win the thing. But I do think it's a mindset. You have to, in this particular venue, you have to conserve energy. You can't wipe yourself out in the first round and then you don't have anything left in the second or the third rounds. There's some strategy involved, like how many home runs do I need in order to move on to the next round, and you kind of estimate that. These guys actually put a lot of thought into this. They do put a lot of effort into this, and it's not just going up there grabbing a piece of lumber and swinging as hard as you can, as much as you can. I mean, some guys I'm sure do that, but they're usually not the guys who win. And there's a reason why the same guys usually are among the finalists every single year.
7: Before we get to this conversation with Daryl Strawberry, you mentioned that it was, you know, his time with the Mets that was the time when you were kind of getting into baseball.
15: Yep.
7: What do you remember about Daryl Strawberry, and how does that name land with you?
15: He was one of the most talented players in baseball ever since he came into the league. He was a first round draft pick from the Mets, came to the majors really quickly, and was immediately a superstar for that team. In that 1986 season, where they won the World Series, he and Dwight Gooden and all those guys, Keith Hernandez, Gary Carter, they were at the height of their powers. And he was just such a great hitter to all fields. He would hit for power, but he was a doubles machine, and he was athletic as can be, could steal bases for you. And it just, because he had the issues with substance abuse and other things, he got injured. He eventually got traded to Los Angeles, and he was never really able to get back on the track that he was early in his New York Mets days. But when he first came up, he was a superstar right from the get-go, and he looked every bit the part in his first few seasons in the majors. He looked like he was on his way. He looked like he was going to be a 12, 13-time all-star, perennial all-star in the outfield, and really that's what he should have been. But we know that sometimes for some players, the demons are too much, and sometimes they succumb to that, but he was an electrifying player. He was a player Phillies fans loved to hate, because he would come into Veterans Stadium multiple times a year and just tear our souls out.
7: Yeah.
15: because of all the damage that he would do.
7: Yeah.
15: But he was a tremendous player.
7: He tore the souls out of Pittsburgh Pirates fans as well, I will tell you.
15: Yeah,
7: his story is so complicated, and I knew so little of it. You know, when I was like you, just being a fan and watching him, and yeah, there was like no one like him in many ways. And to understand kind of where a lot of that power came from, the trauma, pain in his life, and what he's overcome. It's just an extraordinary journey, and we're going to listen to that conversation with Daryl Strawberry coming up on Sports in America. But first, I want to say thank you to John Stolness. He is host of the podcast Hittin' Season. If you love baseball, if you love the Philadelphia Phillies, you should check it out. John, thank you, and enjoy All-Star Week.
15: Yeah, thank you, David. You too.
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7: Hey, everybody, welcome to Sports in America. And just want to give you a heads up. Our episode today does delve into some sensitive topics, including addiction, abuse, also life-threatening illness. So I just want to encourage you to listen with care.
0: Warming up their third pitcher, well hit to left center field. Out of here, Darryl Strawberry's first major league home run.
1: There goes Strawberry, breaking ball is high, the throw, not in time, and he's done it.
2: Driving the deep right field, it's going, going, and it's gone, goodbye. And the Mets win it on Strawberry's two-run home run.
7: Darryl Strawberry is this generational talent. He played in Major League Baseball for 17 years with the Dodgers, the Giants, and also the Yankees. He's best known, though, for his time with the New York Mets, the team that drafted him first overall in 1980.
4: He might be the best hitter in the National League right now, maybe in baseball.
7: Darryl went on to win Rookie of the Year, 8 consecutive All-Star selections, and 3 World Series. In his career, he racked up 335 home runs, which is ridiculous. Also, 1,000 RBIs. One time in 1988, he blasted a drive so hard it hit the lights on the roof of the stadium in Montreal.
16: Bottom of the 5th inning.
25: Speaking of home runs, there's a long drive. That ball is out of here. Home run, Darryl Strawberry.
0: That ball may have hit the lights up there. It may have hit the top of the stadium. I think it did. Darryl slowed down. I can't believe it.
7: If only his legacy were as simple as these exceptional stats.
26: One sent me to the back of the plane, said, "Welcome, kid, to the big leagues. I'm 21. There was, they introduced me to cocaine. And I thought to myself, man, I have arrived.
7: When Darryl went to the New York Mets, he left behind a complicated childhood. Poverty, violence at home from an abusive father, and his parents' divorce. The hard times were not easy for Darryl to release. They fueled his performance at bat.
26: I was going to crush the baseball because of the beatings. I just knew when I got to the plate and I faced whoever it may be in situations, that when I made contact with this bat, I was going to hit it as hard as I could, just like my father was hitting me.
7: Those hard times also fueled some of his darkest moments. Injuries, addiction, time in jail. When Darryl reached the bottom, he sought out something that he hoped could heal him, his faith. Since he retired from Major League Baseball in 1999, he has lived a million different lives, from a Florida State prison to cancer treatment to the pulpit as a newly minted minister. He details his life story in his upcoming book, Another Life, Discovering the Healing Power of Purpose on My Long Journey from Player to Preacher.
26: Now I became this person that God wanted me to be the whole time, you know, not what I was going to accomplish, you know, from a athletic standpoint, but what I would accomplish for him from a men's standpoint.
7: Today on Sports in America, superstar Darryl Strawberry. We start our conversation with one of the most important themes in his life, forgiveness, and how he learned to value that early on. Forgiveness is such a theme in your book. And to kind of understand that, I want to roll back the clock to you growing up. You know, you grew up in tough circumstances, it sounds like, in South Central Los Angeles. Your relationship with your dad sounds awful. I mean, it sounds like he was incredibly abusive. And I wonder if you don't mind describing that one particular night when, you know, you and your brother were trying to defend your mom against him, and it sounds like that was the last time you saw him for many years. What happened?
26: We were at a point where we were just completely done. Another drunken night, him coming home and yelling yelling at our mom for no reason, just because he was drunk. And we had dealt with it for so many times, and not only that, the physical abuse where he would, you know, make us take our shirts off and beat us with an extension cord, lay us across the bed, and for any low infraction, just so many different things. But we finally reached the point that night he came home, and my older brother Michael told him, why don't he just get out here and leave us alone? He pulled out a shotgun and said he was going to kill the whole family. We didn't know that my mother had took the shells out of the shotgun, but at the time, me and my brother brothers went into action. You know, Randy grabbed a butcher knife, I grabbed a frying pan, and he was chasing Mike around the table. And we were like, he's the only person that's going to be killed here tonight, because we had had it. And my mother just was so sweet, such a wonderful lady, little, small, and she just yelled at us like I've never heard it before and told us, get out of the house and go down the street to the neighbor's house and don't come back. And we were like, no, we're not getting out of the house. Come on, 14, 15 years old. You know, we're like, we're not going anywhere. We're about to kill him. And she was like yelling to us, get out of the house. And then eventually we got out of the house. And we just realized that when we came back the next day, he wasn't there and he was no longer there. All his stuff was gone. And we were at the end of the end. It could have been a tragedy in my life, in my brother's life, before I ever put the uniform on, they ever put a uniform on. And what most people don't realize, brokenness is real. And a lot of times people just stuff it down inside of them, keep it inside of them, and never deal with it. And you go into different areas of your life as you get older, and you start doing different things to try to cover up the pain, the hurt, whatever it may be that you've never dealt with. And that's what happened to me. You know, lawlessness is real, and it brings about brokenness, and you stay that way until you can get healed on the inside and deal with things. That's why most celebrities end up in drug addiction, alcohol, abusive relationships, because they're broken inside. People wonder, well, why? They have everything. They have all this money. Money can't fix that. You know, it could just buy you a new house. It could buy you another car. It can buy you whatever you want for that moment, but it's not going to really fix what's going on the inside until you allow yourself to meet the maker, which is Lord, and the healer that can heal you from that. And that's what I experienced for all those years, you know, after what I went through that night. I hated my father. He didn't get to know his grandkids. He didn't get to know me as a person. He didn't get to see my career up close. And then, you know, I come to the point now, I was really pretty selfish of that for doing what I did, because two wrongs don't make a right. And, you know, I had to experience something different in that, you know, after all that, after going through all that I had to go through with him and have a career like I did. And I would eventually be the one leading him to the Lord on his deathbed. So it all has this plan that we don't understand. And I didn't understand it clearly until God led me to the hospital on a Sunday to go repent to my father and asked him to forgive me for keeping him out of my life and my career. And there was, I was extending the grace that I didn't deserve to him that he didn't deserve, but God gave it to me. And he says, well, how dare you not forgive him? And I forgave you. I gave you the grace, so I'm teaching you how to give it to someone else. And that, I think that was one of the greatest turnaround in my life ever when I did that, because eventually 6 months later, he would pass away and go on and be with the Lord, because I led him to the Lord in that situation. And that's when you start realizing that this life is really, really not about you. We think it is, but we're all going to go through something. It's about how we overcome those and how we deal with them in a different way.
3: Yeah, I don't want to let go of this moment you're describing. I mean, so many years after your father was so incredibly abusive to you, your brothers, your mom, and, you know, you had that moment where you were ready to kill him. You decide, as you said, to go to his hospital bed as he's dying. And I think I was just shocked, because I thought that you were going to be forgiving him, but you actually asked for his forgiveness. Can you explain that more?
26: Yeah, well, it was on a Friday night. I was about to do a men's conference. A Saturday morning, God speaks to me and tells me to go down, see my father in the hospital, because my brother told me Friday night he had a stroke. And I said, so, big deal. You know, why are you telling me? And then after I got off the phone with my brother, the Lord speaks to me about going down to my father. And he says, I want you to repent to your father. And I couldn't believe it. And I said, what? And I called my wife and I said, the Lord is all over me about going to see my father on Sunday and for me to repent and extend forgiveness. I asked him, will he forgive me? She says, do exactly what he said. And that's exactly what I went down there and I did. I went in there. I didn't talk about anything. that had happened in our life and what he did. And I saw him laying in the bed. He had had a stroke. I said, would you forgive me for keeping you out of my life and my career and not knowing your grandkids? And he shook his head yes, and tear came out of his eye, and I lost it. I completely lost it. I never cried so hard. I laid in his lap. I cried so hard saying, I'm so sorry, you know, and just laid there. And then minutes afterwards, you know, my brother Ronnie was there, and my son Jordan, he was young. He was there with us. And I raised up, he said, lead him to the Lord. Then I said, would you like to accept the Lord in your life? He's changed my life. You know, I've been a changed man. He said, yeah. And that was the moment I was able to extend him, you know, the grace that was given to me and allow him to be free. And I believe there was a freedom that came over him. See, what God was really showing me was that he needed to be free from what he did. He said, but he made me clearly have an understanding that the fact that the forgiveness that I was given to my father wasn't for my father, it was for me. That's why I stayed broken all those years. That's why I couldn't be free. And when I walked out of that hospital, I was set free. I mean, a fresh anointing came over my life. I was a different person. It was time to talk a different way, act a different way. Even though I was doing ministry, it was just different. I was just, I mean, such great peace came over my life where I had never felt before, where I had to worry again about anything. And I didn't from that day on. Yeah, and I became a new man. I became a man just with real principles, a new character, and went back and extended, you know, the forgiveness to everybody and made amends to my first and second wife and my kids and everybody, because it was all part of the whole journey of being cleansed by God on the inside. Because, you know, a lot of times we live in this life and we portray ourselves, you know, especially athletes and people in the entertainment business. We all that because of what we do. You know, but who are we really when it all comes down to the real pain that's inside of us? And do we ever deal with it? Do we ever allow ourselves to get free from it? And I was very fortunate to be able to allow that to happen, you know, before I leave this earth.
3: Yeah, I think to fully understand you wanting to show your dad the grace that you had been given, it's worth kind of getting into your journey some to know, you know, what you've been through. I mean, you're 18 and you're drafted by the New York Mets. You write about, you know, getting to New York and having never even, like, didn't even know where New York was on the map when you first got there. Is that really true?
26: I had no idea. No, I'd really never been out of California. Only probably one time when we played Connie Mackball, me and Eric Davis, and we went up to Seattle to play, and that was our travel. Most of the time, it was growing up in South Central, Crenshaw High, and Eric went to Fremont, and we played baseball, and we knew that we were going to play in the summer together, and we were going to be good, and we had fun. And you know, another teammate, Chris Brown, who played on my high school team, was my third baseman. And it was just so much of not knowing about anything but L.A. and growing up in L.A. And when they said New York, I said, what the heck is New York at when I was drafted? It's like, I had no idea. And until I actually first visited and took a visit to the place, and I was like, boy, I'm really in for it, because this is so much bigger than L.A., and so much more different than what L.A. is all about. You got one-way streets. You got to go down this street. You got to go down the street. I mean, in L.A., you didn't have to do that. I mean, I knew all the back corners in L.A., but I didn't have no idea of how am I going to figure out a place like this. But I'm forever grateful that was the place that was meant for me to go to and perform and play and to have everything happen in my life.
3: What did the pressure feel like on such a young man, like to be kind of seen as the person who was going to help bring this franchise success?
26: It didn't feel good at the beginning, but it felt great when I started learning from people like Jim Fry, Bill Robinson, Bobby Valentine, Bud Harrelson, Davey Johnson. See, coaches are going to have the greatest impact on you as an athlete. Yeah, we're going to do great things, but if it's not for them, you know, being able to settle you in and push you to the next level of who you are and not try to be like somebody else, that's what brings about greatness. And I never worried about pressure. I never thought about pressure. I just thought about playing at the highest level and competing against anybody. I used to tell myself when I ran out there on the field, I'm the best player on the field tonight. Yeah, that's the way I always looked at it. And that's what I believed, because these coaches that I had in my life gave that to me. These people allowed me to develop, and they allowed me to turn into the kind of person and player that I could be. So I was always a good person. That was never the problem. They helped me develop that even more, because I was playing in a bigger city and now was more attention focused around me. So I never let the outside noise bother me. I never let the booze bother me. So I always embraced that. And I think that's what elevated my game to play at the highest level.
3: You know, I remember watching Darryl Strawberry around the time he's talking about, when he was at bat during those breakout years with the New York Mets. I mean, in his first season alone, he hit 26 home runs. The sheer power he had was just insane. But now, after reading his book and putting those early seasons together with his life story, I am seeing it all in a totally new way. Darryl, I saw you hit a lot of home runs on TV and a couple in person when I was a kid. I don't think I ever realized something you wrote in your book, which is that when you were taking so many of those swings, you were imagining your father's face and swinging at it. What was that feeling like?
26: That was a feeling where I was going to crush the baseball because of the beatings. The beatings were real, and I always could feel the laying across the bed and having no shirt on and having the extension cord just going across my back, and how hard that was, and the marks that it left on me, and it was just like the wounds that it left inside of me. I just knew when I got to the plate and I faced whoever it may be in situations, that when I made contact with this bat, I was gonna hit it as hard as I could, just like my father was hitting me. It was a memory of how hard and how difficult that was when I was a kid, that I was going through that. And that's what generated, you know, that kind of strength and that kind of power inside of me to, you know, crush a baseball like that.
3: You write about, and so many people talk about, that when you're abused as a kid, there's like so much of that anger inside you that has to be released. I mean, you've been very honest about how you fell into a lot of, you know, vices as a professional athlete, even as you were playing it at such a high level when it comes to, you know, drugs and drinking. And I think you've used the term womanizing. How do you reflect on all of that now?
26: It was just all a part of my DNA, because that's who my father was. You know, that's what I saw when I was young. He played softball, and then he was like the star on the softball team. He would pitch and he would strike out 12 and they would win 1-0. He hit the one home run, you know, to the next diamond. So I saw him play like that. And then I saw him in the nightlife, because we would go with him. My mother would go home with the girls, and me and my brothers would go with him, and we'd play ball at the park, but he would go to like the local bars or somewhere where the team would be, and they all would be there, and they had all these women around them, and they were stars. They worked at the post office, and they were stars of the post office, because he played for the team called the Wildcats, and he was a star. You know, they called him Big Hank, and that's what we saw as a kid, and I guess that's what I thought life was supposed to be. When I got to professional sports and major leagues, that's the only thing I knew, you know, of going about is what I saw my father was. And then when I got introduced to the big leagues by, you know, some of the veteran players when I was a rookie, I was young, you know, they introduced me to the nightlife. They introduced me to welcome, you know, one sent me to the back of the plane, said, "Welcome, kid, to the big leagues. I'm 21. They introduced me to cocaine. And I thought to myself, man, I have arrived, you know, and these guys took me out to the club, and, you know, I saw all the girls, and I'm 21, and I'm thinking, this is the life. This is it. And that was the same life that my father was doing. I saw the same thing. So I would repeat the same thing. And most people don't know, most kids, most boys will eventually repeat the same thing that their father do when they see it in the house. And that's what I saw. And I became that too.
3: I saw you do one interview and this sounded crazy. But I mean, you said there were some times when you would literally leave the dugout and have sex during games. That was really happening?
26: Well, you know, probably kind of stupid things to do, you know, when you play in the big leagues and you play on teams like I played on the 86 Mets, everybody was treating us like we were like a rock band, you know, and, you know, girls wanted to, like, in between innings, you know, give you, you know, whatever you wanted to do. It was just part of the sickness. And I've experienced it. I'm quite sure a lot of other guys on the team experienced it too. So, well, it's just me, one particular player, you know, and that was just a part of who we were. It's like, coming into town, and it was a big deal, you know, who the New York Mets were at that time.
3: I mean, Daryl's right. The Mets were a huge deal at this point in 1986. This was Daryl's third season with the team. The Mets finished with a franchise best record of 108-54, and they won the World Series. From there, Daryl played a few more seasons with the Mets, and then he moved to other teams in New York and California. He won the World Series twice more with the Yankees, but in the background, Daryl was struggling with his health. He was diagnosed with colon cancer in 1998, which forced him to undergo surgery and chemotherapy. Meanwhile, he was suspended from the league three separate times for substance use, including one suspension that lasted for 140 days in 1999. He retired from Major League Baseball that same year, but not before he was arrested for drug possession and solicitation. After he retired, things didn't get any easier. Daryl's colon cancer came back and spread, requiring him to endure even more surgeries. Then he was arrested again in 2002 for violating his probation. He had to spend almost a year in a Florida prison. This is a time in Daryl's life that most people would probably call rock bottom. And it was around this time that he met his third wife, Tracy, who encouraged him to change his life by leaning into his faith.
26: When you come to that place and you finally submit yourself to him, then you're going to really find out who you are, because he's going to teach you that. He can't teach you if he doesn't know you. And I think getting saved is the first part of it. And I did in 1991 when I went to Dr. Moore Cirillo Cruce in Anaheim. I ran into the wall at my first season in L.A. and made a

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5: This is Sports in America, and we are back now with three-time World Series champ, Daryl Strawberry. Daryl fought some seriously tough battles in the first half of his life and came out on top. He beat cancer, went to rehab, and he's in recovery now. It seems like those moments prepared him for what was to come, an experience that would bring him to the threshold of death's door just before his 62nd birthday. When you start your new book, you had an incredible health scare, a heart attack that sounds like it very well could have taken your life. I wonder, you know, is there a moment from that experience that still stays with you as like a low point when you really felt that, that things were over?
6: Well, I can tell you this, it wasn't a low point for me for 2024 because my life had been changed and it had been changed for the better. And I've been doing some incredible work, you know, for the Lord and stuff like that. So I really was in a good place at the time of having a massive heart attack. I didn't realize it. I was traveling with my son, Jordan. We're on the road to five different places in, you know, 4 or 5 days. And I was speaking, and little did I know that my heart was giving me some problem. And I realized that when I came through the airport in Atlanta, I was sweating and I was getting very fatigued. I was very fatigued as I was going to the next gate and I couldn't make it and missed that flight. And I just told my wife, I almost passed out on the floor, you know, in the airport. And she was like, you need to get to the doctor. I says, I'll be okay. And I just kept going. And she said, she called my son and told him, keep a close eye on your dad. And
5: but you were being an athlete, right? I mean, you said that that's the way athletes, like you just were trained to play through pain, as it were.
6: We were trained to play through anything. Whatever comes along, you had to work through it because somebody was behind you. And if you fell off the cliff, then somebody was going to take your spot. And you never know if you're going to ever get it back, you know, being an athlete. So I was trained that way. And that's the same way I was thinking as I was traveling and ministry and doing what I was doing, is just to keep going until, you know, it is the end. And I didn't really think it was at that time until I actually got back home from that road trip. And that's when I realized I still started having, you know, the chest problems. And my wife just like eventually said, that's it. You know, there she was throwing me in the car and going crazy driving. I was like, hold up. She was like, no, I got to get you there to the ER. And I get there and they goes, okay, Mr. Strawberry, you're in some serious trouble. I says, okay. I'm just as calm as ever. You know, before I probably would have like been probably a nervous wreck in my life. But at this point in my life, I'm not. I'm very serious about what I've been able to accomplish and do. And I know who I am and I know what's next. And there I was.
5: Wow. So that has you at a moment of peace when you're having a heart attack, like that you feel like you've lived a good life and sort of given back. And so you're taking it in a calm way as opposed to stressing out about it.
6: Yeah, I was really taking it in

0: such a calm way and very comfortable in the situation. And until I realized that I was going to have to go in and have that procedure done that night. And my wife was going one way in the waiting room and I was going the other way to have the surgery done. And there I was, as I was rolling in, I was making an agreement with God. I was like, you know, God, I win either way. If you take me home right now, I win. If you leave me here and let me stay, I win. But I said, can you do me one favor? I said, I really never asked for anything from him. I said, would you let me stick around? Let me see them. They're going to retire my number. And that would be great to be a big part of that ceremony. So obviously, he granted me that and allowed me to stick around to see that. It was a moment that I wanted to be able to share with my family and my friends and all the fans that had a part of me having success in Queens.
1: What Daryl is talking about right there, the reason he wanted to survive this near fatal heart attack is because he was about to be honored by the team that meant the most to him, the New York Mets. Just a few months later, the franchise was planning to retire his number 18 in front of family, friends, and fans at Citi Field.
2: That moment at Citi Field, the way you described it, was just like second by second, gave me chills.
3: Fans, please welcome the man we honor this afternoon, now and forever, number 18, Daryl Strawberry.
2: One of the things I want to ask you about was that kind of exchange you had with your wife, Tracy. She was, you know, dabbing some tears away from your eyes. And remind me how you described that moment between the two of you having arrived at, you know, that day at Citi Field.
0: I think it was the most incredible moment that a man can experience in his life when you have a bride who has been so important in your life and, you know, put your family together. We got a blended family. We got 9 children together. And you bring all that together to be one, and you have to bring the outside of people around. And I think a lot of times people don't do that. They're mad at each other. But we're not. You know, we've never been mad at anybody that's a part of the family. We've always tried to be the people that live a certain way and make peace. And that is because of my wife. That's because she did that. And that's incredible. A woman can do that and have that kind of strength and know the importance of that. I think that's what it was like when I embraced her. I was so grateful for her, not only for our family, but I was so grateful for her coming into my life and changing the direction of my life and leading me back into church and leading me towards the cross. And it's just so many different moments that occurred when I gave her that hug. I just, the tears that were coming through the eyes of us and looking at her and hugging her and holding on to her was forever a thank you. A thank you to your goodness to me, your goodness to our children, your goodness to showing me the way back to the symbol of the cross and understanding the cross and showing me the purpose of life. I think that's what was given to me in that moment of time. And when I was reflecting on that hug and meeting her and seeing her at that particular moment.
1: Part of the reason Daryl wanted to live long enough to see his number retired was because he wanted one more chance to talk to Mets fans directly.
2: Well, and that wasn't the only relationship that you were sort of thinking about that day. You had a message that you really wanted to send to New York Mets fans. What was that?
4: The one thing I want to say to you fans, and I mean this from the bottom of my heart, I'm so sorry for ever leaving you guys. I never played baseball in front of fans greater than you guys.
0: I carried that forever, you know, I wanted to, you know, make sure that they got a clear understanding of me as a person, that I truly, truly was sorry for leaving them. Not the organization, but the fans, because the fans were always the people that made you believe in the fact of yourself or either run you out of town. And they didn't run me out of town. They made me believe in myself. They helped me become the kind of player I was. They helped me become the player. When I stepped out on that on deck circle, I looked out there on that field and I looked at that pitcher and I knew I was coming to the plate. knowing that I'm about to beat the brakes off of you. And that's the kind of attitude I had. And I know I'm about to hit a ball off the top of the scoreboard somewhere or tie this ball game up or win this ball game. And that's what the fans give you. If you as a player today, wherever you play, if you ever embrace the fan base that's behind you, when you feel like that, when they stand up on their feet for you and they cheering for you, that's special. That's something you cannot deny if you play Major League Baseball. If you do, you're missing out. If you just think it's just clearly all about you, you're missing the whole point of what it's really all about. You're missing the whole point of the fact, even if they're booing you, if they're booing you at times, they're telling you, okay, you're great, but you suck right now. What's up with that? And that was just a part of what my learning lessons was from playing there at Shea Stadium all those years.
1: So that day when your number was retired, were you asking for forgiveness from Mets fans?
0: I truly was. I really wanted to embrace the love that was there for me. It was a very special place for me to play through it all. Of course, you got to deal with the media. I didn't mind dealing with the media because one thing I was not going to let the media do was deny who I was or run me out of town. And that wasn't the reason. The reason was for leaving was because there was no offer from the team, and there was a broken relationship with the front office. And, you know, the fans, I always was a big part of who I became. And I wanted to make sure that they realized that, please, you know, forgive me for walking away from you guys, because I always had chills when I ran out on the field, Shea Stadium, because I always knew it was something that I was going to do a particular night, and not every night was going to be great, but I knew I was going to give you my best. And I knew the fact that I can get you guys to stand up on your feet and call me out for a curtain call. And even if I was mad at you and you wanted me to come out for a curtain call, I wouldn't come out after the first home run because I know I'm about to hit another one. And it was just the kind of game of I love playing, you know, with them, because it's a real thing when you play in New York and the fans are the way they are. And if you cannot handle that situation, it's going to crush you. If you let the noise get to you, it's going to take you away from who you are. And they couldn't do that to me. And that was the fun part of playing there and playing the back and forth game with them and them looking for me for a curtain call and I wouldn't come out.
1: Yeah, I got to say, you say the lesson is that we should never assume that we know everything about a person. I want to thank you for talking, because I you know, it's kind of surreal, because I really, you know, I did. You were one of the iconic players that I watched growing up, and I knew you as a home run king, and knew you as a World Series champion, but I knew none of the other stuff and what you were going through in your heart and kind of some of the bad stuff that was going on that you were doing and your own journey and what you had overcome. So it really means a lot to talk to you. And I just want to thank you.
0: Thank you. Thank you for taking the time out and reaching out to me. I really appreciate it.
1: Next time on Sports in America.
5: I scored a goal in the 92nd minute and it became a very iconic moment in U.S. men's national team history. And it was a moment that changed my life forever.
1: Soccer star Landon Donovan is tied for the most goals in U.S. men's national team history, and he won a record 6 MLS Cup championships. But when he walked off the pitch, he had to fight his own demons.
5: My dad sent me a really sort of scathing email saying, "How could you do this to me?" I wrote him back and said, "How could I do that to you? How could you do all the things you did to me?"
1: Landon's new memoir bears it all, how he moved on from a tough childhood with a single mom and little resources and became one of the best Americans to ever play soccer.
5: Don't you find that you get to a point, though, where it's way more painful not to forgive?
1: That is next time on Sports in America. This is Sports in America. I'm your host, David Green. Our executive producers are Joan Isabella and Tom Grassler. Our senior producer is Michael Olcott. Our producer is Michaela Winberg. And our associate producer is Bibiana Correa. Our engineer is Mike Villers. Our theme music is composed by Emma Munger. Our talent booker is Britt Kahn. 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
10: 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With the latest from the GBH Culture Show News Desk, I'm Henry Santoro. If you had a good time when Scotland's Tartan Army was in town, wait until thousands of sailors from all over the world disembark from their tall ships this weekend and start exploring Boston. Sail Boston 2026 is here, and for the fifth time since 1992, the public can watch the parade of sail and board ships for free. Organizers expect some 4 million people to take advantage of the spectacle that just happens to coincide with America's 250th birthday celebrations. Boston is the last stop on the Sail 250 tour. Everybody.

0: Saturday's Parade of Sail kicks off at 9 a.m. in the USS Constitution. Known as Old Ironsides, will lead the ships into Boston Harbor for the first of the tall ships, expected to pass by Castle Island around 10 a.m. The ships will then make their way to their docking berths around 3 p.m. with public boarding starting around 4. These ships and their crew will be in Boston until July 16th before setting sail to their homeland. A complete list of locations and times can be found at the Sail Boston website. It's a tremendous event, one you should really give a ship about. And that's this edition of the GBH News Weekly Friday Afternoon Culture Cast. I'm Henry Santoro. Next up, the Culture Show with my friend and yours, Captain Jared Bowen, live at the Boston Public Library.
1: I'm Jared Bowen. Coming up on The Culture Show, the Emmy nominations are out with great vital signs for The Pitt. The medical drama leads with 25 nominations, while Hack's final season makes comedy history with 24. Plus, TV newcomers Widow's Bay and Pluribus are a win for offbeat dark comedies. And Colbert's Last Laugh may end up being showered in gold. We'll go over the snubs, snoozers, and surprises. From there, it's White House-washing history. President Trump's latest shot at the Smithsonian is a July 4th report accusing the National Museum of American History of getting America's story wrong by portraying the nation's past as a narrative of conflict, oppression, and grievance rather than patriotism and progress. Then, bases are loaded, the Boston Hunters, the region's new women's pro baseball team, steps up to the plate on August 1st with the launch of the Women's Pro Baseball League. A crack of the bat reminder that Boston's baseball story is in a league of its own. Speaking of a league of their own, Madonna is back on the dance floor with Confessions 2, a nostalgia-charged comeback album of disco pulse, club pop, and late-night euphoria. We take on that and more right now on our Week in Review.
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3: I'm Joyce Gilhawick.
4: And I'm James Sullivan.
1: We're going over the latest arts and culture headlines in our Week in Review, starting with the Emmy nominations announced this week. The Pitt led the field, Hacks made comedy history, and a strong class of first-year series, including Pluribus and the Massachusetts-made Widow's Bay, scored numerous nominations. I felt so proud. I had seen so many of these nominations, which I hadn't in past years necessarily, but this is a really good crop, and it's great to see these new shows collecting all of these nominations. I'm not even sure where to dive in. Maybe with The Pitt, which a lot of people were very excited about last year. Last year it only got about half the nominations. This year it had 25.
3: Yeah.
1: People are all in for this medical drama.
3: I love The Pitt. I loved it since it first came out. And it's actually helped put HBO Max sort of over the top. Not that a lot of people care where things stream. I barely know where anything is streaming. You know, it's like, I don't know, one of those shows. But 25 nominations. That's 122 for HBO Max, beating out Netflix for 111 nominations. And The Pitt just remains an extraordinary piece of work. We've seen medical dramas before, but this is operating at a much higher level.
1: Well, James, before you come in, let's listen to a little bit of The Pitt, because I think part of the reason that this show is resonating is because it's so of the moment, and it's speaking to what people are experiencing if they go into their own emergency rooms or even think about having to go there and why they may not go there, as this will show us. Here's a scene in which a patient's health is failing due to the high price of insulin, which forced him to ration his doses. Then when he learns what the hospital stay will cost, he flees, which doesn't deter his doctors.
5: My patient, he didn't have any insurance, and he was already in a mountain of medical debt. He couldn't afford any of his meds.
6: It's in the bag.
5: Insulin, test strips, electrolyte powder. I got him everything he needed for home care.
6: So Uber to his house.
5: Is the hospital going to pay for that?
6: I'll pay for it.
1: Not only urgent subject matter, but a great ensemble, too.
4: I mean, I think that every episode that they do relies on very much of the moment issues that we're all facing. I rely on my wife's expertise on scripted TV shows. I don't understand how you, some of you folks out there get an opportunity to watch so many scripted TV shows. Mm-hmm. But Joyce, you mentioned the numbers, HBO Max with 122 awards, Apple TV with 89. So bringing up the rear, but, you know, kind of catching up quickly, which is pretty impressive because just a few years ago, there weren't really a whole lot of options on Apple
3: TV. Isn't Widow's Bay?
7: I was just going to say, we're like-minded people here. Yeah. As we're talking about Apple, this is a perfect time to talk about Widow's Bay, which is especially fun for us to talk about here in Massachusetts because it was shot in Gloucester, it was shot in Rockport, and it was shot in Worcester. And this is all about, I don't want to spoil too much. I only began, James, to your point, because I didn't get to see this earlier, began watching it last night.
3: Me
7: and
3: too!
7: It is also... also a great ensemble led by Matthew Rhys, who's the mayor of an island that's a little, we don't know quite where it is.
3: It's a fictional
7: but
3: island.
7: The fog rolls in, bringing lots of difficulties, lots of spirits, it seems. But he's striving to bring tourism here. He's striving to be the next Martha's Vineyard. Here's a scene from Widow's Bay in which Mayor Tom Loftus, again played by Matthew Rhys, poses a moral dilemma to his elderly assistant Ruth, played by Kay Callan.
8: Imagine there's a runaway trolley and it's barreling down the tracks and it's going to plow through a crowd, a big crowd of people. Now there's a lever that you can pull that'll divert it to a different track where it will only hit one person. Would you pull the lever?
9: Oh, I get it. And then all those people would be saved.
8: Yes.
9: Well, I wouldn't pull the lever.
8: but you'd have to.
9: So I don't have a choice. Then what's the question?
8: No, I mean, yes, you have a choice.
9: Well, I wouldn't pull it.
8: How could you not pull it?
9: The runaway trolley is life. The lever's me. You can't control the bad things that happen in life, Tom. But if I pull that lever, it's a choice. And I'm choosing to kill that person. I could never do that.
7: So this is such dry, deadpan comedy while also being a thriller, and it picked up 19 nominations.
3: Yeah, horror.
7: In its first year.
3: Horror, comedy, thriller. And it is really sly humor. And this Matthew Rhys is fantastic. I mean, he just straddles this line between being really jittery and kind of a creep. I mean, he's really kind of an a-hole, this guy. Well, Jim and Marjorie say that all the time, I'm going
7: the
3: there. But then this is the culture show, sorry. But yeah, that's who he is. So you're kind of rooting for him, but kind of not. And he's, you know, he's always off the rails. The show is extremely well written. And he actually has made history as the first male actor in over three decades to earn two leading actor nominations in the same year for Widow's Bay and then The Beast in Me, which I know nothing about.
7: That was very, very intense. In fact, I think we often see Matthew Rhys with these intense characters and intense dramas. Think of The Americans and Sisters and Brothers. I've never really seen him go the comedy route like this.
4: Do we want to talk about other shows? The Bear? I mean, we should
7: talk about
4: Bear,
7: anything
4: right?
7: you want. That's the joy of the culture show. Which I will
3: what
7: say,
3: have you seen?
7: Before you get into this, I dropped out of The Bear, and now I don't feel so bad because it didn't get the Emmy love. It hasn't passed.
4: It didn't get the Emmy love, but I think that folks who have stuck with the show, including my wife, and I have actually stuck with the show, it's picked up extraordinarily in this past. So maybe they didn't get the numbers of nominations this year, but the current season is pretty fantastic.
3: The current season is great, but it's season four that's been Emmy nominated, but I just binged season five, which is fantastic, and features an episode that it almost rivals Fishes, that Christmas Eve extravaganza, which looms as one of the most incredible episodes of TV ever.
4: Right, any scripted TV,
3: and so there's an episode like that in season five. But Io Edebiri is nominated again.
7: Boston Zone.
3: Mm-hmm. And she even gets to finish a sentence without pausing before the end of an episode. You know, it's one of these little actorly tics that she has, which drives me crazy, but she's better in the current season. So don't give up on it, I guess is what I'm saying.
7: Well, maybe I'll have to come back to it. Well, a lot of people do an eye roll that The Bear is in the comedy category you find episodes like The Feast of the Seven Fishes, which is so stressful, so I don't know that I want to see the one you're talking about. But what is clearly a comedy is Hacks. Oh. And this is a great story for this show this year with 24 nominations. If people haven't seen this show, this is where Gene Smart plays a comedian who... I mean, she's at toward the end of her career, and she just has to keep fighting and fighting and fighting, like most people in the business do, to keep herself going. There's an element of Joan Rivers here, because she's doing stand-up. She's over the seasons, she's done QVC. She's had her own late-night show. And this is the fifth and final season, and she's dealing with mortality here. Before we start talking about this show, which again got 24 nominations, including for Jean Smart, who might help make a record here by winning every year that she's been nominated, this is a clip from the final season when Deborah, played by Smart, and Ava, played by Hannah Einbender, riff on mortality.
10: I guess the best part of dying for a person with disordered eating is having a second croissant.
11: Actually, the best part of dying is not having to save receipts, because you know you will never get audited again.
10: Actually, I think the best part of dying is knowing how pissed people are going to be when they realize how much money you left your dogs.
11: But the worst part of dying is that I don't get to see how my corgis decide to spend that $550,000.
7: Jean Smart. She is just so terrific in this show. And they're all, Julia Louis-Dreyfus won almost every year of Veep, except for the last. Cloris Leachman, very winning. And then Jean Smart might end up with a sweep.
3: And I was thinking about what it is about the shows that really make it. What is it? I mean, they're extremely well written, beautifully acted, but they also seem to blend genres, and they appeal to a variety of demographics. You know, like Jean Smart obviously is an older woman who's triumphing over the system who wants to keep her down, but then she's got that incredible, deep, and profound relationship with her assistant, Hannah Binder, I can't remember.
4: Bender,
3: and pulls in all of the people who would be watching to see her, and they have lots of generational experiences together. But I was also thinking that Widow's Bay combines horror and comedy. You know, they the Bear is funny, but it's dark. These shows are like life, and they are profoundly moving and complex, and people are getting more sophisticated about what they watch, and I think they're drawn to these shows that have truly something to say beneath the humor, which is what life is in these absurd times.
4: I wonder if Hacks has gained the traction that it has in part because of that sort of younger person, older person dynamic. I think a lot of people are hungry for that.
3: You know? Absolutely.
4: Connecting across generations, and older folks wanting to mentor or take younger folks under their wing, and younger folks looking to older folks for their wisdom.
3: And so this show actually finds us at that nexus where Jean Smart and her assistant are trying to bridge this gap, which is everyone can relate to.
7: Well, it's funny you say that, because in that clip I was playing of Widow's Bay, Matthew Reese and Kay Callan, there was a piece that I just started to read before coming over here. I think it was in the LA Times, where Kay Callan, who I think is about 90 years old, was saying she's having the time of her life getting this opportunity at that age. And so, yes, we are seeing this reflected. Before we leave this, we like to talk about Chris Fleming on this show. Speaking of homegrown, Chris Fleming, with Live at the Palace, won a nomination for Outstanding Writing for a Variety Special. If you have experienced Chris's humor, here's a little taste from the HBO special in which he describes the weight of responsibility thrust upon certain wedding guests.
12: Leading a conga line takes discipline, vision, and restraint. You gotta go a lot slower than you think. You got a chain of dependents behind you, varying extremely in age. You got a three-year-old twink, a groomsman relapsing, and the oldest woman in the country. You get any crazy ideas and you're gonna be looking at a conga line pileup. And that is a dark chaos.
7: It is so great to see Chris Fleming's rise over just the last couple of years, and grew up right here in Massachusetts, and so many of his characters are born of people he experienced in Massachusetts. We're going to have more on Chris later in the show, but
3: he's the nephew of my next door neighbor, Donna.
4: Wow.
3: And John, and he's just incredible. It's a very colorful family too.
7: Well, that shows.
3: Yeah.
7: So congratulations to Chris Fleming. And again, well, there's another reason we're talking about this, which we'll get to at the end of the show. Well, next, the White House is trying trying to squeeze the Smithsonian yet again. In a lengthy report issued on the 4th of July, the Trump administration accused the National Museum of American History of turning away from patriotic storytelling and toward what it calls, quote, extreme political activism. It's the latest escalation in a broader effort to force the Smithsonian into showcasing more explicitly celebratory and sanitized versions of American history. So this is, in my mind, this is what shows the power of arts and culture in this country, that it is and remains at the center of the Trump administration's crosshairs, that it does not like the messaging that the Smithsonian is presenting, which, as a group of historians reminded us over the last week as they stepped forward, that the version that the Smithsonian is presenting is based on fact. This isn't contrived interpretations of American history. This is based on fact. And in fact, the Trump administration is trying to constrain and shape that vision, which is hypocritical, given that that's what they're accusing the Smithsonian of.
3: That's, you know what? That's the first thing I wanted to say. I wholeheartedly agree with you. They are actually imposing a vision, slanting the historical record for political purposes, which is exactly what they've accused the Smithsonian of doing. So it made me want to go back to what the purpose of the Smithsonian is. And it is to, and this comes from the last will and testament of James Smithson, who willed his entire fortune to Washington, to the United States, to establish what became the Smithsonian. To increase, quote, for the increase and diffusion of knowledge, which flies in the face of the language used in this report to slam the Smithsonian, which says that the museum's founding purpose is to foster patriotism. Not so. It's not to foster anything. It is to reveal the truth about our history. Period. The end. And this is typical for the Trump administration, to want to put in place a vision of this country which reflects their values, the values of white men over time.
7: And Christianity. This has been an escalation
3: men.
7: Of that conversation,
3: yeah,
7: as well.
4: I have a real problem with trying to claim patriotism to be one certain thing. I mean, like, the whole idea of telling history is to explain what this country is about, where we've been, where we're going, and to love the country, warts and all. So to me, patriotism is loving the country and continually hoping that it can live up to its ideals. Not just telling a whitewashed story of what the history was to the exclusion of lots of folks. So I've been reading about some of the particulars of the report that they issued about the complaints about the Smithsonian, and one of the notes says, well, there's an exhibit that says, in creating the new nation, early leaders envisioned a country that promised opportunity and freedom, but only for some. And the Trump administration is claiming that that's a slander of America. Well, we know about the 3/5, in the Constitution. We know that women weren't allowed to vote for 140 years after the founding. Mm-hmm. It's not a slander. It's just telling history.
3: Yes, and we know that they stole land from the Native Americans, mm-hmm, and just, trudged across the country and claimed it. I mean, this was what happened. And if anybody watched Ken Burns' extraordinary documentary, mm-hmm, on the Revolution, we, mm-hmm, understand the complexity and the conundrum at the heart of the founding and the Revolution itself, that it was flawed from the get-go, and we've been making constitutional amendments ever since to address these issues. But it is clearly a work in progress, and we haven't achieved perfection, but you have to keep the goal in mind.
7: Well, and the document that the Trump administration released on the 4th of July about the Smithsonian is also flooding the zone, as the administration likes to do, with factual inaccuracies, saying that there is no interest in the Museum of American History for the founding fathers. It's not true. They have had a whole 250 themed exhibition, multiple exhibitions and viewpoints, actually, that give you artifacts like the desk on which Thomas Jefferson wrote the, right, Declaration of Independence, ephemera of George Washington. So there are a whole bunch of untruths about this as well, but we can also see, given the pattern and strategy of the administration than it would when it looks at the Smithsonian, and I say this here working for PBS and NPR, which lost its funding a year ago. Mm-hmm. This is an administration which seems to be also looking at the funding of the Smithsonian, because 62% of its budget comes from the federal government.
3: That's right.
7: So that is probably where this is headed as well. And then the Smithsonian, like so many other arts organizations around the country, which lost their NEA, NEH funding, or CPB funding, as in our case, will be having to reconcile their finances going forward.
3: And I was just reading actually that GBH has really relied a lot on patronage from its listeners, and that, thank God, people have come to the rescue to some extent.
7: Well,
3: and
7: some
3: made
7: have,
3: up
7: yeah,
3: some of that some deficit.
7: The audiences, some have called, are rage giving, as they recognize the particular viewpoints that are being espoused from the administration. They want to see more balance, and I hope they appreciate what we're doing here and what the Smithsonian and what other arts organizations are doing in exercising their freedom of choice and voice are giving.
3: I just want to say one more thing. I don't think it's any accident that Secretary Lonnie Bunch is the Smithsonian's first historian and African American to hold this position as head of the Smithsonian since 2019. Mm-hmm. So anything that comes out from the Trump administration, an administration who claimed that Haitians were eating our pets, needs to be called into question.
7: Well, I think we also, this is a moment to recognize Lonnie Bunch, because as Secretary of the Smithsonian, where a lot of people have walked away because, and understandably, they've walked away when they're in the crosshairs, because there is such a flood of hate and threats, we understand, that come to them when they get trotted out into the public sphere, and especially when they have the weight of government voices directed at them and hate directed at them. This is a man who has remained in his position, and we haven't necessarily known the fights he's had just to keep the Smithsonian going. We do know there are still references to the Trump impeachment in his portrait on, in the National Portrait Gallery, despite that heavy focus on changing the text around it. This is a man who has stayed on to fight, and I think in this age, that's extraordinary, and it's probably taking years off his life.
3: Yeah, it takes great personal courage to do this. He apparently wrote a scathing email in response to this report, insisting on the bipartisan, apolitical lens through which they do what they do. He also made the point that the Trump administration does not have the legal authority to fire any of its employees. So I don't know if they've attempted to do this yet, but clearly
7: well, Kim Say at the National Portrait Gallery director,
3: who
7: ended up stepping down of her own accord, but in the face of immense resistance.
3: Extraordinary pressure.
7: Well, coming up, we will talk about a new league of their own. The Boston Hunters step up to the plate as women's pro baseball returns. That's next on The Culture Show. Stay with us.
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3: Professor Greg Jackson and the Westmoreland Symphony tell the epic tale of the first American century. 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
4: 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I'm joined by Culture Show contributors James Sullivan and Joyce Kilhaywick. James is a journalist and author specializing in popular culture and Americana. He's also on the faculty of Emerson College. Joyce is an Emmy Award-winning arts and entertainment reporter, president of the Boston Theater Critics Association, and you can find her reviews at joyceschoices.com. If you're just tuning in, it's our Arts and Culture Week in Review, which includes Boston sports fans who now have a new team to root for. The Boston Hunters are taking the field next month as one of the first four franchises in the Women's Pro Baseball League, giving women who play ball a new league of their own, which is so exciting because, of course, a league of their own was based on a true story, yeah. And that league faded out after the 1940s and the war faded out in the 1950s, but now this league is back. Boston has a team, and they start August 1st. Boston plays its first game on August 2nd.
5: Oh, wow. And I think this is the first league that's been formed since that league ended, you know, the one from a league of their own, from the 50s. Yep. So it's taken all this time for women to have their own league. So, you know, I am not a huge sports person.
4: You don't say.
5: No. I mean, hoisting a book, you know, there you go. Jumping to conclusions, as I love to say. There it is. But I am all for this. Women have been underplayed and underpaid, that's for sure. So that's going to be the next hurdle. But I'm thrilled about this, and I love the way they've named the teams after trailblazing women.
4: Right.
5: Yeah, there you go.
6: The Boston Hunters are named after Harriet K. Hunt, who broke gender barriers by fighting for medical education and was a Harvard medical student, right?
4: Yeah.
6: So there's obviously been plenty of talk over the last several years about the rise of women's sports. I think it's pretty exciting that Boston is one of only four teams, in the inaugural teams in this league. Boston, New York, San Francisco, and LA, raises a pretty important question. How the heck are they going to manage to play each other? They're going to play the same teams over and over again, and they have to travel across the country through three time zones. That's pretty interesting, but we'll find out how that works out.
4: I think they might be playing all of them in the same state, the Robin Roberts Stadium in Illinois.
5: As a matter of fact. And it will be televised, apparently. I was wondering about that. So they are working with a broadcasting outlet named Fremantle or something to be able to, so we can see this, because if they're playing and nobody sees it, then it doesn't matter. But you make an interesting point. We're going to have, obviously, more teams, more women playing sports. I think it's fantastic.
6: But so the fleet, are the women's hockey team, are moving down from Lowell to Boston. So there's a real rise of interest in women playing sports professionally, and it's pretty exciting.
4: Well, yeah. So if we look at the success of the WNBA, that probably helped fuel this. And as you say, the Boston Fleet, which is a women's professional hockey team, which has been in Lowell for three seasons. it became, they identified more of a challenging place for people to go mm-hmm. just because they couldn't necessarily access. So that's why they're shipping down to Boston, going to Aganis Arena, which will be its primary home next season, because they have played the Aganis Arena in the past and they've sold out the majority of the games they played there. So this is this really extraordinary moment for our city, especially knowing that not every city, most of the major cities in America right now don't have these sports teams, but we're seeing it happen.
5: I did a little dive on just how different women's hockey is from men's hockey, because one of my gripes with men's hockey is that, you know, it's as much about fighting as it is about, you know, skill and precision and
4: speed. I only know what I saw in Heated Rivalry, you know, and there wasn't very much fighting. There wasn't a lot of fighting happening there.
5: By the way, they were snubbed in the Emmys. Canadian outlet.
4: Right,
5: but
4: yes.
5: Anyway. So the women's game is a little bit more, there's heavier penalties apparently for fighting. There's no gloves off, fist fighting, although there's a lot of pushing and shoving, etc. And because this is so interesting, women didn't make higher salaries and they didn't have access to the same kind of health care, then couldn't, how to protect their faces from mm-hmm. like dental injuries. Mm-hmm. So now they have full cage masks and they wear those. And I guess it's, you know, makes it it's a much more civilized game, which emphasizes technique over brawling. So I'm all for that. I think that sounds great. Maybe they'll have an impact on the men's game.
6: Well, I coached my boys when they played basketball when they were kids, and I would often say, "Watch the women play, because their skills, like they practice fundamental skills much more so than boys." Boys
5: like to, James.
6: Yeah. There's something to be said about that, I think, across all of the sports.
5: Yeah.
6: Girls are just, you know, more fundamentally sound, I think.
5: Also,
6: boys just expect to do it all themselves.
5: They're more easily concussed, apparently, too. So, you know, maybe thinner skulls. But, I think it's great. Whatever.
4: Well, and
5: I think
4: remember, it always isn't just for the love of the game. Clearly, people are recognizing that there's business here, again, based on the success of the WNBA. So that's great, too, to understand.
5: As long as women get a slice
4: exactly.
5: of the pie.
4: Exactly. Yeah. Well, next, in the gaming world, speaking of playing, Microsoft is hitting reset. The company is cutting thousands of Xbox jobs and shedding several studios. A major reversal after years of expansion for an industry built on blockbuster franchises and constant growth. It's a sharp reminder that even gaming giants can run out of luck. So this is taking a lot of gamers by surprise, to understand that Microsoft is essentially arguing that the business has gone soft here. Mm-hmm. And so they have to cut about 3,200 jobs. They've already this week cut 1,600 jobs. They say that it's not because they're bringing in AI to develop these games, but that people just aren't playing in the ways they used to, so they can't rely on the market so heavily anymore.
5: I had to really research this. I know nothing about gaming. My idea of a video game is the way I drive on the expressway. Honestly, for me, every car length is a victory. And yeah. So I'm weaving in and out of traffic. And I thought, this must be like what a video game is about. But apparently, of course, Microsoft, who I have, you know, I don't care about Microsoft. They're the second most profitable company on the planet. $126 billion net profit. So my heart is not aching for them that they've lost a little business here or they're restructuring. And they're clearly restructuring to pivot to AI. But apparently PlayStation beat the pants off them. So, and I think that's because PlayStation just had a bigger global footprint and a whole bunch of things that I don't quite understand.
4: Well, James, before we get to you, and we'll talk about PlayStation in a moment, but here's prominent video gamer, YouTuber, Voice Critical, reacting to the Xbox layoff news, especially to the 136 job cuts affecting legendary game developer ID Software, the creators of iconic franchises like Doom and Wolfenstein.
7: There did need to be a reset. But I also think that they're getting a little lost in the sauce here, targeting things that I think are detrimental to the direction Xbox needs to go. They need games that people actually want. ID delivers those games. Why would that be in any way something that they'd look at and be like, all right, this is a blemish here. We gotta put some cream on it. Let's clear this up. Get rid of half of the f***ing ID Software team. I just don't think that's steering the ship in the right direction.
6: every growth industry gets to a reckoning point at some point. And to Joyce's point, the platform wars, if Xbox is actually losing those platform wars to PlayStation, then that makes a lot of sense that they need to regroup and reconsider what they're doing.
4: But they're also parting ways with studios, the studios that have developed these games, the studios that to some measure they acquired over the last few years. So you see this whole creative sector, you understand why they're up in arms, because Microsoft is claiming that the revenue is down, their subscription model is down, and people who are making these games are getting cut. And I wonder if it's a specious argument that AI has nothing to do with the development of these games, because it seems like, especially if you look, you don't even have to be a gamer, but if you look at movies, how many movies are being created? I think the first theater is being created out of video games. The first orchestras are now touring, or have been touring, based on video game music. This is a big industry.
5: Yeah, it seems to me that PlayStation got in very early and Microsoft was not able to really catch up. And instead of addressing some fundamental issues here, they're just restructuring to cope with the loss. I mean, you know, and I don't know why they're not creating more exciting, interesting games for people. But then PlayStation is doing something strange. Let me tell you what
4: they're doing. As CDs have given way to streaming, right, and DVDs have given way to downloads, now it's no consolation to the console, because the PlayStation disc is about to meet its demise. Sony says new games will go digital only beginning in 2028, continuing the slow disappearance of physical media. This, I also wonder how specious it is, because we have talked so much on this show about a return to physical materials, especially among younger generations who had to grow up without them. They grew up in a world of streaming where you could access your favorite TV show, your favorite music on streaming. The rest of us grew up with having albums or CDs or VHS, and we could go to our libraries at home and get them whenever we wanted. They want this return, and yet PlayStation is arguing, nope, it's too expensive, we've got to take it away.
5: Yeah, and I'm thinking about the word you just used, which was libraries. You could create your own library of content, but if you have to subscribe to a digital feed, I don't even have the lingo to really talk about this, but if you can't own the disc and the game, then you don't have it. If you have to subscribe, they can pull this back anytime. They can control it. And this has to do with the concentration of profits.
4: Yep.
5: This has to do with a conglomerate like Sony, a Japanese company, wanting to be able to have maximum control over their content. So that's the direction everything's headed toward. And I wish somebody would come along and break up these monopolies, because it's all getting way too centralized.
4: Well, it's interesting that you use that word monopoly, because Sony has argued that it's not a monopoly because there was a resale market of all its games, and so it was basically in competition with itself as people were selling off their games to have money to buy the more expensive new games. But now if they're ending that market because there's nothing to sell, then they've just negated their argument by becoming the monopoly who now controls everything because there's nothing for anyone else to buy.
6: And that was GameStop's platform, and I've seen a few GameStop franchises closing now. You know, ones that you see at strip malls all the time, they're suddenly not there anymore. And that was exactly what they did, was you would sell your games back to them after you had kind of exhausted playing them, so that you could buy the latest, newest, most expensive game.
4: Well, and Joyce, as you mentioned, the licensing rules would change too, so suddenly your digital ownership, quote unquote, right, would just disappear.
5: There is no ownership. They own it. Yeah.
4: That's right. Well, coming up, John Oliver brings his British accent and deadpan stare to daytime in a soapy star turn on General Hospital. That's next on The Culture Show. Stay with us.

0: More than 1,500 soldiers once filled Harvard Yard, turning classrooms into barracks. 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
0: I'm Kirk Carapeza. 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
9: 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I'm joined by Culture Show contributor Joyce Culhawick, arts and culture critic extraordinaire, and Culture Show contributor James Sullivan, a journalist and author. We're going over the latest headlines, which includes Bonnie Tyler, the Welsh singer with the unmistakable husky voice who turned heartache, nothing but a fool's game, into high drama. Tyler has died at age 75, leaving behind one of the great power ballads of the 1980s and the go-to soundtrack for celestial moments when the sky goes dark. Once the-

0: So, yeah, we had kind of this debate on the show about whether to talk about Bonnie Tyler, because a lot of people were pointing out she never had major, major albums. She had a few hits, but those hits were resonant. And I think it was because of this voice, which, by the way, she had nodules on her voice. That's what created, she had kind of a husky voice anyway, but it fueled it. And then when she went back in to record, the producer said, whoa, this is amazing. But those, her songs stay with us.
1: Yeah. I love this. James, what were you going to say?
2: Well, I was just going to say, I just saw that Rod Stewart paid tribute to her because, for obvious reasons, because she's sort of like the female, was sort of like right. The female Rod Stewart with the husky voice. And you know, I think a lot of people think she was a one-hit wonder. She actually was not. She had the another huge hit on the Footloose soundtrack called Holding Out for a Hero. And interestingly, the one that's been stuck in my head for the last couple days, early on in her career, she was the first to record It's a Heartache, which I actually know better by the Juice Newton version. She had the bigger hit with it. But yeah, it's a beautiful song, and that's what's been stuck in my head for the last day or so since the news broke.
0: It is an earworm. All this morning, that's all I could think about. That's why I added that other lyric.
1: I was thinking, what is that? Okay, Juice Newton. That's a blast from the past.
2: Blast from the past,
1: wow.
2: Exactly.
1: But this Bonnie Tyler, A Total Eclipse of the Heart, mm-hmm. really got in there. I mean, it was instant that I recollected the voice, the sound. And I just watched a clip of her singing Total Eclipse of the Heart at the Total Eclipse that we had in 2024 with a whole crowd of people singing that too. ABC broadcast that. Apparently, she was about to go out touring again when she was, I guess she lapsed into a coma, or no, they
0: put her. It
1: was
0: a medically induced coma.
1: And she never really recovered from this surgery that they did on her.
2: There's got to be a chart somewhere about the most karaoke'd songs of all time, right? This is probably top 10.
1: Yeah, I would guess.
0: Right?
1: I
0: think that fuels it. The movies that in which her songs were part of the soundtrack, and all the covers that people did of her songs. This is why it was very worthy of talking about her again. Mm-hmm. Gone too soon. Well, speaking of 80s icons, Madonna is back, where she has so often made pop history, and that is on the dance floor with her new album Confessions 2. She returns to the club sound of what many say is her last great record, 2005's Confessions on a Dance Floor. The new one picks her up right where the last one left off with its rolling beat. It finds her, and this is very unusual for Madonna, looking back over her career, and for it, she sounds and feels so free.

0: just had a vision of me driving behind Joyce on 93 listening to this song yesterday, and this is why I was zooming around you, Joyce. I was listening to this in the car yesterday. This is a fantastic
1: you
0: album,
1: know what?
0: I think.
1: I was poo-pooing this, thinking, Madonna, I'm just so sick of Madonna, and she's just so precious and arrogant in so many ways, so I find her off-putting.
0: She hasn't touched Earth in a long time.
1: You're not kidding.
0: That.
1: Oh, and that face. Who is
0: she? Well, let's
1: not
0: go
1: know.
0: There.
1: We can't. That's a whole other show. But this album is really good, and it, you know, it does bring her back to what she did best out of the gate. The dance club music, and it's certainly clearly contemporary. It's electronic, disco, pop, but dance music, essentially. And this one song, Danceteria, I was thinking about that name, Danceteria. That's the name of the club that played her debut record, Everybody, because the DJ there noticed it and then got the record to... got the record to a recording studio, and that kind of launched her career. So she's really dipping back and accessing the past and doing what we love Madonna to do.
0: James, I promise we're going to let you talk, but I also, I,

0: The David M. Rubenstein Americana Collection, in support of the JFK Library's exhibit, Declaring the Revolution, America's Printed Path to Independence, featuring historic documents that inspired the Declaration of Independence, is proud to sponsor GBH 89.7 online. JFKLibrary.org.
1: You know, frivolous. It's not frivolous at all. It's a philosophy of life. She said something, it's a quote that I got from Rolling Stone, where she said, "The dance floor is a ritualistic space where movement replaces language." And you know, she's always has been sort of high concept, and that to me is sort of casting this album in a sort of high concept way, in an interesting, really interesting way.
2: Absolutely. And to pick up on this idea of communal, the dance floor, yeah, it's communal. And one of her first songs is Everybody. I mean, that is really what she's about. And it's kind of a portal, and that's a word she uses in a song called, I think, Fragile or Fragility, about going back to her own family dynamics and some personal vulnerable lyrics about that. So, you know, so she's connecting the universal to the particular, and she's written some really good songs. I mean, ultimately, it's got to be that.
3: To the ephemeral, too, because this is what some people are pointing at. If we talk about her club scene with Basquiat and Keith Haring and others, all those people are gone now. Joyce, as you mentioned, there's a song on this album. It's called Fragile. It's written about her brother Christopher, who died not too long ago, while she was recording this album. We know that she was in the hospital for an extended period with a bacterial infection a couple of years ago, so that's enough to have somebody look back on their life. And as somebody, you're right, James, she would constantly infuriate fans because she would do her concerts but not want to go over any of the old material, and people wanted to hear that. But here, if you listen to this whole album, you hear La Isla Bonita, you hear references to all of so many of her songs and so many of her different eras and albums in a way that we've not heard from her before.
2: I'm so glad you said that, because I was hearing things. Oh wait, doesn't that sound like it's a line here, it's a sample there? She, you know, when you get to a certain age, and she is of that age, you start looking at your own mortality. It's just inevitable. But she's been thoughtful about it, which I didn't know if that was possible. But really and truly, she has an artistic sensibility. She has concepts, she has ideas, and she had the artistic wherewithal to make some great music. Yeah.
3: Well, people should listen to it. Do it in the car. Chase Joyce down on the highway, just like I did yesterday. It's super fun to do it that way. Well, finally, John Oliver has taken his late night act to daytime television, appearing in 3 episodes of General Hospital as the mysterious Z. After all the attention the Pitt received this week, maybe Oliver will deliver a dose of awards attention to TV's other famous hospital. If you weren't home this week in the afternoon and could watch it, let's hear John Oliver as Z, the director of a shadowy global intelligence agency, during his 3-episode stint on General Hospital.
4: I spent the whole night praying that she was going to be okay, and I can't even get into her room to check on her because your agents won't let me.
5: An oversight. I'll have your name added to the list of approved visitors.
4: I don't want to be added to the list. I want my daughter back.
5: Then let me put this in language that you will understand. That ain't gonna happen.
2: That's worth the whole thing, isn't
3: this
2: it?
3: This was really fun to watch, but also because he and the cast were very earnest and took this seriously.
2: Well, I was shocked at what a good actor he is. And I started thinking about how he delivers what he delivers on the air. He's got this perfect comic timing, and he's always just a little bit over the top, which is perfect for a soap opera, and he absolutely dead on commits. And then he insisted that his character have a crazy name or a silly name, and that there be a slap involved. And so he got what he wished for. He pitched this role and he got it, and he can really act without pulling you out. I mean, I bought him as the global spy that with the black hair that he was, you know.
1: To go back to the Emmys, his show is nominated for the Variety Show Emmy against, you know, a lot of competition. Colbert, I don't think we talked about this, Kimmel,
3: right,
1: and The Daily Show, and SNL is the last one. But, I mean, they're all worthy. I think John Oliver's show itself is actually one of the best. You know, we have talked for years about how The Daily Show has, you know, given a certain type of viewer its only dose of the new, or was doing that for years, its only dose of the real news. And Oliver's show obviously goes a lot deeper on certain issues, but he's kind of a comic genius.
3: Well, I think this

0: also brings us to back to an appreciation of soap operas, which I've always had. Because if you look at some of the people, you know, the person, I'll name drop a little bit, I was just doing an onstage interview once with Bryan Cranston, who spent a lot of time talking about how the soaps prepared him for this job. We were talking this morning in our show meeting about how seriously the other actors on the soaps were taking it, and they were probably looking at him thinking, yeah, you have no idea how hard we work. All of the lines that we're ingesting on a daily basis, the work ethic we have, that is rigorous work being on a soap opera.
1: John Oliver talked about this. He talked about being on the set just to do this three-day arc. He said they go through 100 pages a day sometimes. He said what they are able to produce, how they move. He said don't let anybody at his network find out how quickly this can be done, how fast you can make television, because he'd be out of a job. But he said it was extraordinary and had enormous amount of respect for these actors. I always loved the soaps because they would take a storyline and follow it through to every kind of minute detail of character and development and the repercussions and the interaction, and then it gets so crazy. I mean, you know, here we've got a global spy somehow mixed up in the inner workings of a hospital, you know, so.
0: Well, I was also reminded, remember, Elizabeth Taylor loved the soaps so much that she also called he didn't call them directly. Apparently, he talked about it on his show, how much he'd love to do a soap. And so if one of the showrunners wanted to reach out to him, he'd happily pay for his own travel and go and do it. But Elizabeth Taylor reached out to General Hospital and said, please, can I be on your show? And she was part of Luke and Laura's wedding.
1: That's right. That was in 1981. James Franco also was in General Hospital, and also John Legend was on General Hospital. He performed a song for characters Lulu and Dustin at the iconic Port Charles Nurses Ball. So there you go. You know, well, people just, I want to be on a soap.
0: Do you know what I want to do?
1: What?
0: If the Price is Right is listening, all I want to do is spin the wheel. I don't want to be on the show. I just want to come to your studio and spin the wheel.
2: Would you turn letters on?
0: No, that's Wheel of Fortune.
2: No, I know. Would you do that?
1: I would be Vanna. Yeah, I would do that.
0: That's number two. I just want to spin the wheel. That's all I want to do in life. That's all that's left for me.
1: We'll see if we can work that out, Jerry.
0: Madonna's done her look back. I just need to spin the wheel. All right, well, now it's time for our week in preview with a roundup of our recommendations for upcoming arts and culture happenings. Joyce, what's yours?
1: Well, it's this little-known event that I hope nobody misses or overlooks. The Tall Ships.
0: The what?
1: The Tall Ships are coming to town. They're tall and they're ships and they're sailing, but no kidding, this is going to be magnificent. July 11th through Thursday, July 16th. The ships are primarily going to be docked at the seaport. There's going to be a huge parade of sail. The main event happens on July 11th is this international fleet of 50 tall ships and vessels from 21 nations are visiting Boston Harbor, including our own USS Constitution, which is the world's oldest commissioned warship still afloat. And there are going to be celebrations. It's free public access. You can get on these boats. You can tour these boats. So it's going to be magnificent. Bring the family. It's free. It's gorgeous. It's living history. It's the Tall Ships.
0: And there the USS Constitution gets to lead.
1: Yeah. I love this.
0: James Sullivan, what's yours?
2: So we already mentioned Chris Fleming on the show earlier, but he actually coincidentally has a number of shows scheduled for the Wilbur in the upcoming days. Stowe Mass's Own and one of the brightest lights of the contemporary comedy scene, Chris Fleming.
0: And he's always very energetic, always draws in the audience.
1: He's so unusual. There's no describing Chris Fleming. I mean, he's a one-off, and he absorbs every demographic you could possibly imagine. Right.
0: Well, mine is going to another sea. This is Cape Ann Museum, which has just reopened after being closed for more than a year because they were having a major renovation and restoration effort underway there. And now they are opening with an absolute blockbuster show. It's called Avery Gottlieb in Rothko by the Sea. I had the fortune of seeing it just before it opened, and the art world has always known that Milton Avery, Adolf Gottlieb, and Mark Rothko were friends in New York, and Milton Avery was the mentor who really brought along these younger, eager men behind him. He was 18 years older. Rothko and Gottlieb were the same age. But what has never been examined is how they left New York for successive summers in the 1930s and 40s and painted on Cape Ann. They sketched and painted. They would go out in the morning together. They would look at the same things and then come back back and talk about it, just like one does on a holiday. You go out and swim, go to the beach, and then you come back, and over dinner and wine and lobster, you have a conversation about what you did that day, what you saw. And we can see in this show that's curated by Eliza Rothbaum, how they shared, but yet they went off in very distinct and different directions. And that's one of the great beauties of this show, is that Gottlieb ventured into surrealism. Milton Avery stayed with his spare scenes, although they would get more and more spare. And then, of course, we know what Rothko became. He was depicting figures and realism to some degree, but then those giant studies in color, those
1: red,
0: luminous studies in color, that and you'll find some of those great paintings there. I think this is a show that is probably going to sell out very quickly. It's opened opened on June 30th, and it's up through September 27th.
1: Oh, wow.
0: I would highly recommend you can get there, because 40% of the works have never been shown before, so it's a great opportunity. And of course, people will go anywhere to see these massive Rothko canvases.
1: And it's going to be a great weekend to go anywhere.
0: Yes,
1: yeah, go
0: exactly.
1: Anywhere and see the tall ships.
0: And then go have a lobster roll.
1: Oh, sailboston.com. I forgot to give that out. If you need a schedule of where they're going to be and when.
0: That's very helpful. Well, that is all for this edition of The Culture Show. Thanks to our contributors, Joyce Kilhawick, an Emmy Award-winning arts and entertainment reporter, president of the Boston Theater Critics Association, and you can find, as we mentioned, her reviews on joyceschoices.com, and James Sullivan, a journalist and author specializing in popular culture and Americana. He's also on the faculty of Emerson College. Tune in Monday for Grammy-winning dramatic soprano Jane Eaglin on what it takes to find the next opera superstar. Plus, this is such an interesting story. Shakespeare scholar Caroline Bix got the gig of a lifetime. She spent a year in Stephen King's home and archives, coming to understand the methods to his fictional madness, and reports on what she found, including alternate endings to stories that we have long held in our hearts and minds. It's a revelation. A programming note, we'll be here our next Wednesday watch party is on July 29th. That's when we'll revisit the 1991 summer blockbuster Terminator 2 Judgment Day. Thanks today to Henry Santoro for curating our culture cast. Our engineer today is Michaela Varela. Our interns are Katie McCabe and Adina Velasquez. Thanks today to Juan Jose Cadena, Patrick Lally, Maddie Geyer, Bill Francis, Eddie Hickey, and Sai Patel. And as always, the Lennox Hotel, the Newsfeed Cafe. Thank you to everyone who came down here to be with us today. We love seeing you. I'm Jared Bowen. Have an art-filled weekend.
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4: I'm Janine Herbst with these headlines. Iran's foreign minister is in Oman today for talks over control of the Strait of Hormuz. This comes as Iran and the U.S. traded fire this week, ending a temporary ceasefire between the two countries. The biggest housing bill in 30 years became law at midnight without President Trump's signature. He refused to sign the bipartisan bill, saying it was a protest against the Senate for not passing his voter ID bill. The housing bill contains dozens of provisions aimed at driving down the price of housing by boosting supply. And in tennis, newcomer Linda Noskova won the women's singles title at Wimbledon. For the men's singles, Jannik Sinner faces Alexander Zverev tomorrow. I'm Janine Herbst, NPR News.

0: This episode was reported by Alex Neeson and produced by Jessica Young and Annie McEwen. It was edited by Pat Walters and fact-checked by Sophie Samii. Special thanks to Jessica Ware, Timothy Marzullo, and Alexandra Bell. Stick around, because coming up next, we're going to switch perspectives from someone learning how to live with bugs they fear to someone who can't live without bugs they love. That's after the break.
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0: Hey, this is Radiolab. I'm Latif Nasser. Today on Radiolab, we've been discussing an extreme fear of bugs, cockroaches in particular, and one person's journey to overcome that fear. Next up, we're going to play you a conversation from a number of years back with a man who not only didn't fear bugs, but rather famously loved them. This is a conversation with E.O. Wilson, the entomologist and conservationist who died in 2021 at the age of 92, and former Radiolab host Robert Krulwich.
8: Hello, Jad here. This is Radiolab. Coming to you now with Robert Krulwich, my esteemed co-host, who you will hear in just a moment, recently interviewed maybe one of the greatest scientists alive, really, E.O. Wilson. He is a biologist, he is an entomologist, meaning he studies bugs, he's an author, a world-famous conservationist. He recently started the Encyclopedia of Life, which tries to make a list of every single species on the planet. He discovered so many things about how animals communicate, which you'll hear in a moment, particularly ants. And if you heard our Emergent show, you will recognize a bit from that show that repeats in this conversation, but it's really cool to hear the whole conversation without too many edits, which is what we're going to play for you now. So here it is. Here's Robert Krulwich speaking with E.O. Wilson at the 92nd Street Y here in Manhattan.
9: Let's see. For starters, I'm just curious. Do you remember the moment when you said the word scientist, comma, I want to be one?
10: Not scientist, I guess entomologist, you know. I just wanted to work
9: on... You said entomologist?
10: Yes, bugs. Oh, yes. When I was about 8 or 9, I discovered that there were people who actually made their living chasing bugs. I every kid has a bug period. I was just set now never to grow out of mine. You were right of what you said. And I, down in Alabama, we had people who were driving around in green trucks for the Department of Agriculture, and some of them were exterminating insects. And they were made their living by finding and studying bugs. And I said, well, that's what I want to do. Never mind being a fireman or anything like that. I don't want to do that.
9: So kill bugs.
10: I was frozen in that ambition.
9: At the age of eight or nine.
10: When I really settled down for.
9: Now, did science seize you, or did science rescue you? Because how many schools did you go to before you were the age of 14 or whatever it was?
10: It was about 13 or 14 schools in 11 grade. I skipped one grade. Well, that made me always the runt of the class, which didn't help.
9: So you were the runt
10: social
9: kid
10: skills.
9: And what? The new kid every time.
10: I was always the new kid in the neighborhood, yeah.
9: So that means what? Now, you have a choice here. You could be the class clown or something, or you could go off into the forest and make friends with a worm or something like that.
10: Well, yeah, I guess that's a way of looking at it. I turned to nature and the woods and so on, and then I discovered that this eccentricity made me socially acceptable in an odd way. So I had the nickname Bugs when I was in my grammar school thing, but then I had a snake period.
9: A snake period.
10: Yeah, and this was in southern Alabama. I guess I was about 15 or 16 by that time, and there are about 40 species of snakes found down there. And in a period of time, about a year, I managed to find them all. I kept a lot of them in the backyard alive, and so I was now known as Snake Wilson. It wasn't because in this intense football culture, I went out for football at this point at the Bruton High School in Alabama, and I weighed 112 pounds. I was the second lightest kid.
9: There are probably a couple of snakes heavier than you.
10: Wait, let me finish the story. I you're a tough competitor. Anyway, it turned out, you see, there were 23 people on the squad, and I was the entire third string. But anyway, I got respect in part because I was doing all these strange things, and Alabamians are really they're really very tolerant of eccentricity. They kind of like it, you know, the odd ant that lives up in the attic, and you know, that kind of thing.
9: Mm-hmm.
10: So I got along very well, both as a naturalist, you know, fanatical collector and naturalist at the same, and in high school too. So I, at the age of 16, I decided that the time had come to get serious about professional entomology, and so I decided to select the group of insects to study. And I said, flies. They're marvelous, tremendous diversity. And so I would start collecting flies. I wanted to become the world expert on flies. But the year was 1945, and in order to study flies, as many of you understand, you have to have insect pens, special pens to put through the body of the specimens.
9: They'll steal.
10: Insect pens were available at that time only from Czechoslovakia. And the supply had been cut off in the United States. Insect pens were unavailable. So I said, what's my favorite group of insects? You know, I don't have to stick pins through, and that's the ants. So I got started my collection by going down to the drugstore and collecting these little pill bottles. And that, with rubbing alcohol, which is isopropyl alcohol, got my collection started. So I built a large collection of ants that I took with me to the University of Alabama.
9: Could you say that
10: was launched?
9: For lack of pins and for the availability of rubbing alcohol, therefore ants, or was ants always going to be it?